0: here from John, who writes, I listened to Through the Bible many years ago when I was a letter carrier and listened on my mail route. I began a men's Bible study at my church and referred to Dr. McGee's notes and outlines. Somewhere along the way, I dropped off, but I recently decided to get on board. I am retired. God's word has been a blessing to me, as now I can listen without being distracted. Well, it's great to hear from you, John. Congrats on that retirement. We're glad that you're back aboard with us. Here's one from Sue. My life changed so much after listening to Through the Bible. My husband and I are almost finished with our 5-year trip, and it has been an amazing ride. Everything is much clearer now. Dr. McGee has a way with words and a teaching style we truly love. We appreciate the way the Bible is broken down and explained. I could write so much more, but I just want to say thank you for the messages of hope and love. We're praying for the Bible bus ride to keep rolling and reaching the world. Well, that is so encouraging, Sue. Thank you so much, and stick around. The second journey is even sweeter. Now, as we pray together, let's ask that we'd each hear our Savior's voice as we study His Word. Father, would you open our eyes of understanding as we study, and then give us a glimpse of you at work in our lives, and then make us grateful, faithful people. We look forward to hearing from you, Lord. In Jesus' name, amen. Turn to Exodus 16 as we go through the Bible with Dr. J. Vernon McGee.
1: We're now looking at the experiences of the nation Israel as they left the land of Egypt, crossed the Red Sea, and came to Mount Sinai. There are 7 recorded experiences that they had, and those experiences correspond to Christian experience. Now, last time we saw that they went through the wilderness of Shur. They sang the song of Moses, but they had 3 days without water. And then when they did come to water, it was marah, it was bitter water. And then after it was made sweet by putting a tree into it, and it's only the cross of Christ can make the bitter experiences of this life sweet and acceptable. Then we come to Elam, and that's fruitful Christian experience. 12 wells of water, palm trees in abundance. That is the thing God will bring his own to. Now we come here in chapter 16 to the wilderness of Zin. And here we have the manna and the quail. And we find that Christ is the bread of life. But now let me begin to read into this chapter here. And we're going to say something today about manna. They took their journey from Elam, and all the congregation of the children of Israel came into the wilderness of Zin, which is between Elam and Sinai. On the 15th day of the 2nd month after their departing out of the land of Egypt, and the whole congregation of the children of Israel murmured against Moses and Aaron in the wilderness. Now, they haven't been out there but about 2.5 months since they left Egypt, and they started murmuring when they came to the Red Sea. But when they crossed over as they did, they sang the song of Moses. But it wasn't long now until they began to murmur, and you find they're going to sing the desert blues. Our commonplace word for it today is they griped. And I tell you, they were a bunch of gripers. Now will you listen? The children of Israel said unto them, would to God we had died by the hand of the Lord in the land of Egypt, when we sat by the flesh pots, and when we did eat bread to the full, for ye have brought us forth into this wilderness to kill the whole assembly with hunger. Now, they don't mean a word of that, but they're griping. They wanted out of Egypt. They wanted to be delivered. But now that they've come out of Egypt, and they've come out into that wilderness, and they've run short of water, it's not plentiful, and they've run short now of food, and they began to complain. And they remember those flesh pots down there in Egypt, how it was. How many folk have been saved out of sin? And you have wanted to go back, haven't you? I know that there are a great many that have had that temptation. A man told me in Nashville, he said, I was a bootlegger, and I drank heavy. And he said, then I was converted. And he said, I knew where every bootlegging joint in Nashville was. And he says, the first few months of my conversion, I wouldn't dare go by one of those places because I knew I'd go in. And he said, I look back at those old flesh pots, But he said, thank God today I hate them. And there came a day and these people hated those flesh pots of Egypt. Now will you notice verse 4, then said the Lord unto Moses, behold, I will rain bread from heaven for you, and the people shall go out and gather a certain rate every day, that I may prove them whether they will walk in my law or not. God said, I'll take care of them. They're not going to starve to death. I'm going to lead them through the wilderness. And it shall come to pass that on the sixth day they shall prepare that which they bring in, and it shall be twice as much as they gather daily. And Moses and Aaron said unto all the children of Israel at even, then ye shall know that the Lord hath brought you out from the land of Egypt. And in the morning, now notice this is verse 7 now, chapter 16. And in the morning, then ye shall see the glory of the Lord, for that he heareth your murmurings against the Lord, and what are we that ye murmur against us? Moses and Aaron said, why do you murmur against us? We're just human. We can't do anything. We can't provide for you. And God has heard your murmurings. And you will find out that the glory of God, friends, every time they murmured, the glory of God appeared. That reveals the fact that God doesn't like griping Christians today either. How many people that are Christians and all you hear from them is a continual griping? They're complaining, fault-finding. We have people in the church. I know today a half a dozen preachers who have ulcers. And they have ulcers because they've got a few board members or the president of a missionary society or a choir director or somebody in a church that is nothing in the world but a murmurer, a griper, a complainer, a fault-finder. And may I say this to you very candidly, God doesn't like it, friends. If you have to murmur and complain and gripe in the church, get out and go somewhere else and give somebody else the ulcer where you go, because you'll take ulcers wherever you go. There are a lot of folk like that today, and God made it very clear here he didn't like it. Now I read on in verse 8, and Moses said, this shall be when the Lord shall give you in the evening flesh to eat, and in the morning bread to the full, for that the Lord heareth your murmurings, which ye murmur against him. And what are we? Your murmurings are not against us, but against the Lord. And friends, you ought to be very careful when you begin to gripe about things in the church. Are you really griping about that you don't like the way the preacher does? He's not as friendly as he should be, didn't shake hands with you last time, hadn't been around to visit you, and you were murmuring about it. Really, isn't the reason that you're against him is because he teaches the Word of God and he represents God in your church? You're really murmuring, aren't you, against God? And may I say that sometimes we preachers murmur too. And maybe that for the same reason, we better be careful we're not murmuring against God. This is one thing that God just somehow or another doesn't like. And Moses spake unto Aaron, say unto all the congregation of the children of Israel, come near before the Lord, for he hath heard your murmurings. It came to pass, as Aaron spake unto the whole congregation of the children of Israel, that they looked toward the wilderness, and behold, the glory of the Lord appeared in the cloud. And the Lord spake unto Moses, saying, I've heard the murmurings of the children of Israel. Speak unto them, saying, at even ye shall eat flesh, and in the morning ye shall be filled with bread, and ye shall know that I am the Lord your God. And it came to pass that at even the quails came up and covered the camp, and in the morning the dew lay round about the house. Now God gave them quail to eat, and quail on toast, or quail on manna, was mighty good eating, friends. Now let me read at verse 14, because manna is that which was their sustenance when they went through the wilderness. Verse 14, and when the dew that lay was gone up, behold, upon the face of the wilderness there lay a small round thing, as small as the hoar frost on the ground. And when the children of Israel saw it, they said one to another, it's manna. for they knew not what it was. And Moses said unto them, This is the bread which the Lord hath given you to eat. This is the thing which the Lord hath commanded. Gather of it every man according to his eating, and so on. Now we find that they were to gather it, but just enough for the day, because God would supply it every day. But of course, before the Sabbath day, they would get enough for the Sabbath, but it would not appear then. And verse 20, notwithstanding, they hearkened not unto Moses, but some of them left of it until the morning. It bred worms and stank, and Moses was wroth or angry with them. And they gathered it every morning, every man according to his eating, and when the sun waxed hot, it melted. It was to be gathered every morning, and each man was to gather it. You see, this was to be a personal experience. Now, this speaks of Christ as the bread of life, and before we go any farther, I think we should establish that. Because over in the 6th chapter of the Gospel of John, the Lord Jesus said, beginning at verse 32, Then Jesus said unto them, Verily, verily, I say unto you, Moses gave you not that bread from heaven, but my Father giveth you the true bread from heaven. For the bread of God is he which cometh down from heaven and giveth life unto the world. Who is the true bread? Well, manna is that which represents Christ as the bread of life who came down from heaven to give his life for the world. This does not represent him as the one we're to feed on daily, but it does represent him as being the one that gives us life and gives us sustenance. And the very interesting thing is, we'll find when they got to the book of Numbers, that during the 40 years that their feet did not swell. That's interesting to note. A doctor, a medical missionary in the Philippine Islands, told me, he says, the foot swells in Beriberi out in the Orient because people have only one diet. And he says that caused foot swelling. The very interesting thing is that the manna had all the vitamins in it. Their foot didn't swell going through the wilderness. It was all that they needed. It was adequate to meet all their needs. Now, again, I want to follow down in this and just lift out that which is important as it relates to the manna. And we are told, I'll begin reading at verse 25, And Moses said, Eat that today, for today is a Sabbath unto the Lord. Today ye shall not find it in the field. 6 days ye shall gather it, but on the seventh day, which is the Sabbath, in it there shall be none. Now, the Sabbath day, you see, was given to them before it was given in the commandments, before it became a law to them. Verse 31, And the house of Israel called the name thereof manna, and it was like coriander seed, white, and the taste of it was like wafers made with honey. How would you describe manna? Well, may I say to you, I do not know exactly how to explain it. I think it was a wonderful food. It contained all the vitamins. I think that it tasted like about anything you wanted it to taste like. I think it was a very exciting food, no question about that. And do you know that it was manna that started the mixed multitude complaining? I want to turn over to an incident in the 11th chapter of Numbers, which we need to look at here to properly understand manna. I read it beginning verse 4 of the 11th chapter of Numbers. And the mixed multitude that was among them fell a-lusting. And the children of Israel also wept again and said, Who shall give us flesh to eat? We remember the fish which we did eat in Egypt freely, the cucumbers, and the melons, and the leeks, and the onions, and the garlic. This, my friend, is what they missed in the land of Egypt. And everything they missed here was that which grew on the ground or under the ground. And they were all condiments. None of them had real nourishment in it, like the cucumbers, the melons, the leeks, the onions, and the garlic. And believe me, friend, when you eat all these things, you certainly are not very attractive. Someone has said an apple a day keeps the doctor away, but an onion a day keeps everybody away. This is something made them very unattractive, not very appealing. These are the things that the people of the world eat, and they do not satisfy. You can see that it's nothing in the world but condiments. And the mixed multitude, they remembered what they had in Egypt, and they wanted that food. And notice verse 6, but now our soul is dried away. There's nothing at all beside this manna before our eyes. They said, why, there's nothing to eat but manna. And every time they complained about it, and here is the second description that's given of it, is here in verse 7, and this is what we were after. And the manna was as coriander seed, and the color thereof is the color of bdellium. It's as if God is saying here, or the Spirit of God is saying, look, this is what the people despise. They got tired of eating fried chicken and ice cream and angel food cake. But that's what the manna was, all wrapped up in one. And notice, it wasn't a monotonous food. Notice this here, verse 8. And the people went about and gathered it. Now notice what they could do. They ground it in mills, or beat it in a mortar, or baked it in pans, and made cakes of it. And the taste of it was as the taste of fresh oil. Now, friends, manna wasn't monotonous. They could fix it every way that was imaginable. They could grind it up. They could beat it in a mortar. They could bake it in pans. Why, they could make a casserole of it. Oh, I think that there must have been out in that day Mother Moses' cookbook, 1,001 recipes and different ways to fix manna. My, it wasn't monotonous at all. And this is what the children of Israel despise and complain. And this is what God gave them to eat on the wilderness march. Now, I'm turning back now to the 16th chapter of the book of Exodus and reading at verse 31. And the house of Israel called the name thereof manna. You know why they called it manna? What is it? And the question is today, who is he? And whom do men say that I, the Son of Man, am? He's the manna that came down from heaven to give life to the world. And that's the way God gave life to these people on the wilderness march. It was like coriander seed, white, and the taste of it was like wafers made with honey. It must have been delicious, but they got tired of it. It was monotonous to them. And they long for those flesh pots down in the land of Egypt. My, how they went back to that. That is the story, I'm afraid, of some people that have been converted. And they have been delivered out of the land of Egypt. But they every now and then make a side trip back to get the leeks, the onions, and the garlic of the land of Egypt. There are Christians today that need to make a break in their life. Friends, you can't go on living like the world. You can't go on eating the food of Egypt and living on the things of Egypt and be serviceable for God and to live for God and have the peace of God in your heart. There must be a break with Egypt, and there must be a living on the true manna that came down from heaven, even the Lord Jesus Christ. Now, verse 32, and Moses said, this is the thing which the Lord commandeth. Fill an omer of it to be kept for your generations, that they may see the bread wherewith I have fed you in the wilderness, when I brought you forth from the land of Egypt. And Moses said unto Aaron, take a pot, put an omer full of manna therein, and lay it up before the Lord to be kept for your generations. And by the way, friends, a pot of manna was put in the ark. We'll be coming in the last part of Exodus to the building of the tabernacle. And in the ark, there was placed three things. Aaron's rod that budded, the manna, and also the Ten Commandments. The law speaks of the fact that he alone kept the law, that he has fulfilled it for you and me. And the second thing is the manna speaks of his death for us, that he has provided the spiritual food for us and Aaron's rod that budded speaks of his resurrection. And over that was the mercy seat. The blood was put on the mercy seat. He alone was able to meet the demands of God. And he alone is able to save. And he saves because the blood has been shed. And God's prepared now to extend mercy to sinner man. Now we read, and the children of Israel did eat manna 40 years. Until they came to a land inhabited, they did eat manna until they came into the borders of the land of Canaan. Now an omer is the tenth part of an ephah, and that's practically meaningless to me because all it does is give the daily rations that each one had. The important thing, I think, for us is that for 40 years they ate it. Now when they came into the promised land, you will find that the manna ceased, and they ate the old corn of the land. And again, they complained about the old corn when they got there. Because after all, manna really was an exciting food. It was exotic food. But old corn is not so exciting. The very interesting thing is there are great many people that live on experience. They've been saved, converted. They've been to the cross. It speaks of the death of Christ. And they just keep talking about their experience. And you hear these that just give their testimony. And that's all they have to give is a testimony. They never get to eat the old corn. In other words, they don't like Bible study because, after all, it's just old corn. And that's what this is that we're having here. I'm sorry to have to say it, but we just have old corn here. And every now and then I do dish out a little corn. And I mean, it's really corny, but the Word of God, friends, is old corn. And that's what God wants to feed us on today. But if you haven't had a taste of manna yet, I'd suggest you come to Christ and taste of the manna. He says, taste of the Lord and see that He is good. He says, I'm the bread of life that came down from heaven to give my life for the world. Now we come in the next chapter here, chapter 17, we are going to see them as they continue on the wilderness march here. And as they continue on, we see they come to the rock that was smitten. And we're going to take that up next time. And again, remember, all of these things happened unto them for examples unto us, upon whom the ends of the ages have come. So until next time, may God bless you richly, my beloved.
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During Bless Week, we have something special just for you. And yes, it's absolutely free. 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

Louis Brits with I Vow to Thee. Also, Discovery singers Phillips Craig and Dean and the Vocal Union making up that four in a row. Nothing is impossible for God. We'll cover this truth once again in today's Rendezvous.

This is Dick Saunders inviting you to stay with us for 15 minutes as we share together in this hour broadcast of Rendezvous.

The Bible says that men live their whole lifetime in the fear of death. Just as Mildred was singing, we all know that it's going to end. Life cannot go on forever. Death is such a dreadful thing that we have to introduce children to the seriousness of it when they're but tiny little ones. We have to warn them about the dangers. We have to tell them that if they step off the curb, then they could be struck by a passing motor, and it would cause injury and death. Why, even little children are faced with the fact of death with their pets. Their hamster dies. The rabbit dies. The budgerigar dies. They're faced with death from the earliest times. Be careful of the saucepan on the stove and of the electrical appliances. Yes, we know the dangers that are there. So all the way through life, there's this shadow all the time. We wonder when the children are ill. Will our little one be so ill that he or she will die? And many of us have faced the fact that they do die, infants and children, and the sorrow it brings to our heart, the shadow of death. And when our parents are growing old, we watch them weaken, their strength sap away, and we know we've got to part with them. It is appointed unto men once to die, and after death, the judgment, men live all their lifetime in fear of death. For we know, after all, life is going to end. I realize there are many of you listening now who perhaps shrug the shoulder and have a wry smile and say, huh, the preacher's at it again, trying to frighten us into submission to the fact that we are sinners and we need to repent and look to God for forgiveness. But you shrug your shoulder and say, but when I'm dead, I'm done for. I don't believe there's anything after this life. I believe that we're just annihilated. No, you don't, not really. You didn't believe that when your mother was laid to rest. You hoped with all hope that she was in heaven. You hoped with all hope that she would be raised again one day. When you buried your little child, you didn't believe it was all over, that that little one was annihilated, it was the end. You hoped with hope in your heart that that little one was in a place that was sweet and glorious. You hoped it. You didn't know, you didn't believe, perhaps, but you hoped. You don't believe that when we're dead, we're done for. The Bible says that God has put eternity into our hearts, the very knowledge that none of us are going to cease to exist. You're going to live forever and ever and ever and ever, and so am I. But you're going to live forever and ever in heaven or hell. Don't you be so brazen and so careless and so bold just because at the present time your life is full and you've much vitality and strength. After all, my friend, it's going to end. And where will you spend eternity? The Bible says we have three parts to our being. We're body, soul, and spirit. If you should die today, your body would turn back to the dust of the earth. But the moment you died, God would call out of you, for your body is only a house in which you, the real you, lives. God would call the real you away. Your spirit and your soul would be beckoned away. And if you were a believer and you loved the Lord Jesus and you knew his forgiveness and the cleansing of the precious blood, you would enter heaven. If not, you would go to Hades and wait the day of judgment. Where are you going to spend eternity? Men live their whole lifetime under the shadow and the fear of death. And it is appointed unto men once to die. Unless you think about these things seriously, unless you recognize your sinfulness and your need of forgiveness by Almighty God, and unless you avail yourself of the only way of escape from judgment, unless you come to the only person who is able to save, that is the Lord Jesus, you'll die in your sin and you'll be lost eternally.
friend after all. It's going to end. But we don't know when.

My friend, after all, it is going to end. And depending on what age you are at the moment, you'll realise just how quickly life is passing. If you're still in your teens, you'll laugh at the elderly who say that it passes so fast that you hardly know where it's gone. For perhaps for you who has a dream ahead of you and it's so slow in materialising, life seems very slow indeed in passing. But if you're in your middle years of life, and if you're certainly in the elderly years and the eventide years, then indeed you'll know that life passes so fast. And after all, my friend, it's going to end. Now, God sent his Son Jesus into the world to be the Saviour of sinners. God has provided a way whereby we who have failed God and sinned and are guilty, we may be forgiven and we may receive eternal life. Yes, as Bev Shea was singing, there is light. Jesus said, I am the light of the world. There is a ray of light that shines down through the darkness of time. There is a light that shines across the grave. There is a light that shines across the bed upon which the person lies so ill and weak. There is a light, and the light is Jesus. He is the only hope. He is the way of salvation. He is the one who forgives and pardons. For there is salvation, the Bible says, found in no other. Do you hear that? There is salvation found in no other. For there is no other name, no other name given under heaven among men, whereby we must be saved. Every human being on the planet needs salvation. There is no hope without salvation. Do you hear that? There is salvation found in no other. For there is no other name, no other name given under heaven among men, whereby we must be saved. Every human being on the planet needs salvation. There is no hope without salvation. And it is in Christ and Christ alone.

a substitute and a saviour. It is Christ alone who is risen from the dead. And it is Jesus Christ alone who can pardon and forgive you. And he will, if you will turn to him in sorrow and repentance and ask him, Lord, forgive me and save me. I know that life's going to end. I know I must live eternally. Please prepare me to live with you forever in your home and kingdom.

0: If you have a moment today, check out the latest updates on the TWR Africa Facebook page. Go and stop by, be blessed, and of course, remember to like and comment. The concept of calling, Tony Evans explains this next in The Alternative.
1: I can tell you now, if you are a secret agent Christian, God won't tell you your calling.
2: Dr. Tony Evans says God will give you guidance, but only when you let him in and out.
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2: This is The Alternative Broadcast, featuring the timeless biblical teachings from the archives of Dr. Tony Evans. If each one of us was custom created to fit into God's design for our world, why don't more of us feel the sense of fulfillment that truth ought to give us? Dr. Evans addresses that question today as he talks about how to discover our unique purpose on this planet. Let's join him as he begins.
1: Most Christians today are living decaffeinated lives. All the lead is gone. And like a hamster on the wheel, ever moving, never arriving anywhere. I don't know how many Sunday drivers we have here. People who simply like to get on the road and just drive. You're not really going anywhere. You just want to drive. It's a pretty day. Let's go riding. Well, I'm a driver. I love to drive, but even I must admit, after a while, that gets old. Because you're not going anywhere. You're just out there. Far too many of us are living lives like the flicker of a candle rather than the blazing of the noonday sun. Meandering. No brilliance. No significance. We don't really feel that we matter that much because there is no sense of ultimate purpose, destiny, or the word we're going to use in our series, calling. Your calling may be defined as the customized life purpose God has ordained for you. The customized life purpose God has ordained for you to accomplish.

0: accomplish. In order to bring him the greatest glory and the maximum expansion of his kingdom. Your calling, your reason for being, is your customized life purpose, which God has ordained for you and you alone to accomplish, which is designed to bring him greatest glory and the maximum expansion of his kingdom. There are three things I want to say about this definition of calling, which has to do with your purpose for being. First of all, it is a created purpose. Purpose, calling, it's your reason for being. It's the reason why you were made. You were made to fulfill your calling. A car is not fulfilling its calling if it doesn't run. A piano is not fulfilling its calling if all the strings are broke and there is no tune coming out. It's not fulfilling the purpose for which it was produced. It's there, but it's not doing anything, or certainly not doing its ordained thing. To live life without purpose or calling is to be like the Dead Sea over in Israel. No life there. It's death. Fish can't swim in it. You can't swim in it. You get the salt in your eyes, it'll burn you. It is a lifeless existence because it is not fulfilling its purpose. You see, you can't flow out of the Dead Sea. It's the lowest point on planet Earth, and water runs in it. It just has nowhere to go. Far too many of us are living Dead Sea kind of lives. No outlet, no progress. Perpetual stagnation, no calling. God did not create you for fun. He created you for purpose. He didn't just look up one day and said, oh, I'm bored. Let me come up with something to do today. Why don't I make folk? No, you were made with a purpose. You see this at the very beginning of the Bible, this created purpose. And we could go through the whole first chapter, but let's just look at a couple of items here. Verse 14 of Genesis 1 says, then God said, let there be light in the expanse of the heavens to separate the day from the night. And let them be for signs and for seasons and for days and for years. And God, verse 16, made two great lights, the greater light to govern the day, the lesser light to govern the night. He also made the stars. God didn't just wake up one day and say, I'm bored, why don't I just throw something up there to shine? No, let me make two great lights. One that will govern the day. It will determine how bright the day gets. The other one will govern the night, and it will have a supporting cast of stars. In other words, he made the sun, he made the moon, and he made the stars for a reason. Not just to do it. Not because he had nothing better to do. It was an intelligent, thought through reason. Verse 20, let the waters teem with swarms of living creatures. Let birds fly above the earth and open expanse of the heavens. Well, if he's going to create waters, it's natural that he's going to create sea monsters, he says in verse 21. That is the fish of the sea, the big ones. The beast on the field, in the field, they weren't made to swim. And if they try to live in the water, they live Dead Sea lives because they're not fulfilling their purpose. That's not their sphere of operation. That's not what they were called to do. He says about man in verse 26, let us make man our own image according to likeness and let them rule over the fish of the sea, birds of the sky, the cattle of the earth, and all the creeping things. And God created man in his own image. He says in verse 28, be fruitful and multiply, fill the earth and subdue it. He doesn't just say, let us make man. He says, let us make man because we have something for him to do. Not just be there, not just meander around, not just go around and notice how beautiful the animals are and how wonderful it is to float on the water. There has got to be more to life than this. most of us spend a lot of time making a living, not a lot of time making a life. And so we suffer from what I call the same old disease. Every day you get up out of that same old bed. You get in the same old car and go to the same old work, down that same old road, work next to them same old people for that same old pay, doing that same old job. Then you go back down that same old road, into that same old house, hear that same old noise from those same old kids. Pick up that same old remote, sit down there and go over those same old programs. You know, and go to bed and wake up the next day to rehearse that same old routine. And there's nothing wrong with routine if it's tied to purpose. Let me show you a great verse, Acts chapter 13, verse 36. For David, after he had served the purpose of God in his own generation, fell asleep and was laid among his fathers and underwent decay. What a great verse. You say, I don't see nothing great about that verse. That verse said, a man died, became worm food, underwent decay. One, he didn't die until he had completed his purpose. What a horrible way to die, never knowing why you showed up in the first place. What a horrible thing to do, to live 75, 80, 85 years, and all you can talk about is your job. In fact, we got folk here 30 and 35 years old who all they can talk about is retiring from their job. Because you hate to get up in the morning, you hate where you're going when you get up in the morning, you hate the people you're gonna see when you get there, because they got up in the morning like you did. It's just one miserable thing. What is missing? Your calling. Proverbs 29:18 says that without a vision, without a word from God, people perish. What he's saying is that when people have no direction in life, they wither, they die. So this is not a small subject. This is not an insignificant subject. God said of Jeremiah in Jeremiah 1:5, while you were in your mama's womb, I called you. Boy, that's great news that God calls in advance. So calling is critical, but it's tied to your creation. You were created with a calling. Secondly, it's not only a created purpose, it is a customized purpose. Nobody has your call but you. I had a sister tell me, she said, you sure come to life up there. I was thought, now, what you trying to say? I'm a boring person down there, maybe? That's because this is my calling. I used to preach on street corners, in front of bus stops, in Atlanta, Georgia. So I wait for folk to gather at the bus stop, and I stand up in the front of the bus stop and start preaching. You must be born again. Every Friday night, I'd lead a group of students out in college, and I'd preach, you must be born again. Same sermon, because that's all I knew. But I was called. Let me tell you what'll happen. If you do not pursue your calling, you'll spend your life wishing you were somebody else. Now think about that, because that was a little deep too. You're not happy with who you are. That's because you've not yet discovered who you are. David says in Psalm 139, I am fearfully and wonderfully made because I am distinct. In fact, this principle is biologically solidified. Your fingerprint is not like your neighbor's fingerprint. Every fingerprint in this room and in the world is distinctly different. It's hard now to commit a crime because now they discovered how to get DNA off of everything. They can track you down. Why? Because your DNA is uniquely yours. What is true of your fingerprint, what is true of your DNA is true of your calling. Nobody has your calling but you because nobody is you but you. So the beautiful thing about it is it's customized calling. It's calling with your name on it. Jesus says, I finished the work which my Father gave me to do. He gave me my own job, my own special reason for being, and I completed that task. That is, I fulfilled my purpose for being. My wife wrote a book, Seasons of the Woman's Life, and some of it's drawn from Esther. And of course, Esther's key statement is in chapter 4, where Esther is a beautiful woman. And her beauty causes her to be selected by Ahasuerus as his new bride. So she gets all comfortable in the king's house. She's got money, she's got cars, she's got clothes, while the Jewish people were in trouble and about to be extinguished, genocide. Her uncle Mordecai says, well, aren't you gonna help us? She said, I can't help y'all. Cause me and the king, we kind of not talking for the last 30 days and he might get irritated. So, you know, I pray for you. Mordecai then writes her back. And that's the chapter 4. And it's a zinger. He writes her back. Evans translation, girlfriend, don't think that you're going to escape just because you done moved uptown. Because when the hammer comes down and they find out who you are, you're going to be just like the rest of us. Secondly, don't think that God can't do this without you. Because if he can't use you, he'll call somebody else. But then after hitting her with the negative stuff, he hits her with this positive line. The positive line is this. Have you ever considered, girlfriend, that you have been called to the kingdom for such a time as this? Have you ever considered God made you pretty so that Ahasuerus would fall in love with you because he knew the Jews were going to be in trouble, and so he wanted to have one of his people in a strategic position at the right time to fulfill their calling for a greater purpose than you just being able to shop and customize your wardrobe? In other words, Esther was to look at her life in terms of her calling, not merely in terms of her money, her status, her cars, her houses, and her stuff. She was to look at it in terms of her reason for being. A person who's serious searches for their calling, wants to know their calling. They're not satisfied to exist. They want to know why they're existing. Great verse, you all know it. Romans 8:28, all things work together for good to them that love God, now watch this, and are called according to his calling and purpose are linked. Watch this now. Calling and purpose are linked. And for the purpose person who knows their calling, so they're fulfilling their purpose, everything that happens is working that thing out. Thirdly, finally, it is a comprehensive purpose. It's a created purpose. You were created for your calling. It's customized. It's yours and yours and nobody else's. You are unique as you are. You don't have to be somebody else. Here's why many people don't find their calling. Because their calling is not linked into anything bigger than themselves. Once you live life with a mindset of me, myself, and I, once you take this independent view of life, God will not show you your calling. Because he has called you to something bigger than you.
1: Dr. Evans will return with more of our message in just a moment, including why discovering your calling begins with embracing a purpose that's bigger than yourself. Well, let's get back to Dr. Evans now with more on the concept of calling.
0: Whatever God calls you to do will give him greater glory and will expand his kingdom in history. The Bible says in Romans 11:36 that all things are to him and through him and for him. To him be the glory, that men may see your good works and glorify your Father who is in heaven. I can tell you now, if you are a secret agent Christian, God won't tell you your calling, because that means he won't get more glory from your life. And if your purpose is not tied into the expansion of his kingdom. Now, what is God's kingdom? God's kingdom is his master plan. God's kingdom is his comprehensive rule over all of his creation. To be involved in your calling means that the presence of God is being manifested to a greater degree because you are fulfilling your calling. Now, let me tell you, here's where we get mixed up. Because we have limited the word calling to professional ministerial occupation. In other words, called to preach. Or call, God has called me into the ministry. Okay? That language messes stuff up. Because you have been called into his kingdom. Colossians 1:13 says, you have been transferred out of the kingdom of darkness into the kingdom of his dear son. Every Christian is part of the kingdom. That means all work becomes kingdom activity, even if it's quote unquote secular. Okay? In fact, it's technically incorrect to make the distinction between secular and sacred, because if you're a kingdom person, it is sacred. Even if you're washing dishes, you wash them sacredly. Even if you're producing a widget, you do it sacredly. Because you're fulfilling a calling, if that is happens to be your calling. And we'll talk about that, because calling may not necessarily be your occupation. I was talking to a young lady a couple of years ago, and she works for Billy Graham, world famous evangelist, Dr. Billy Graham. And she inputs data, been doing it for years. She said, oh, I love what I do. You like sitting there? I love it. Why? She said, because this is my calling. How is that your calling? God called me, she said, to help expand the ministry of Dr. Billy Graham using my computer background and skills. So I don't just sit down and input. I know that a name I put in to that computer bank has just been led to Christ in one of those crusades. And I understand that the letter and the book that I'm sending out to them has eternal value. And that gives me purpose. Not because she was called to input in the computer. That's not her calling. That was her job. Her calling was to support the ministry of Billy Graham. And in that calling, she does that job. The calling is always bigger than you, because it's always expanding God's kingdom and bringing God glory, whether it's in a medical field, whether it's as a lawyer, whether it's as a doctor, whether it's as a janitor. If you are called, it has eternal repercussions. And God will always be seen in it and through it. And it'll be so natural. That's a whole nother subject. Most of you know you're calling, but don't know you know it. And I'll give you a little down payment right now. It is. One of the ways you know you're calling is that you would do it anyway if nobody paid you. If nobody ever gave you a dime to do it, you'd still do it, because it's like Paul, woe is me if I don't. Or like Jeremiah, it's like fire shut up in my bones and I can't shake it. It burns me. It sets me aflame. Because it's kingdom, it always involves discipleship. The kingdom of God is God's comprehensive rule. The process of discipleship is bringing people in line with that comprehensive rule. So therefore, if you are a kingdom person fulfilling your calling, those around you who you affect, you will infect with this kingdom worldview, because it's gonna rub off on them to some degree. Now watch this. When this happens, you will be part of the greatest coup d'etat in history. And the reason you will be part of the greatest coup d'etat in history is that when you fulfill your calling in the kingdom, rubbing off on other people so that they are investigating this kingdom too, you are now confiscating the goods of hell and bringing them into the realm of heaven. Your job is to go out there into the world with your calling, representing the kingdom and confiscating that which has been stolen by Satan so it can be used by the kingdom of God. That is what your job is. Do you know why the kingdom doesn't have more? Because we have people who leave the kingdom with no calling and therefore do whatever they do out there and it stays out there. It never is harnessed for the kingdom of God. That's why Paul says in chapter 1 of Ephesians that God has done this, that he might bring all things, the sum of all things, under the authority of Jesus Christ. We are his body, and we are sent to be the fulfillment of all things that is everywhere. He calls people in every direction. You don't have to feel bad if you're not called to be a preacher, if you're not called to be a missionary. Certain people should be called, and you won't be fulfilled unless you respond to that call. But God is also calling people to be entrepreneurs, and he's calling people to be doctors and lawyers and engineers, and he's calling people to be politicians and actors and actresses, and he's calling people to invade hell with the kingdom so that heaven grows. That's what the Lord's Prayer is all about. You know, we went over that. Our Father who art in heaven, I know who you are. You're my Father, and I know where you live, way up there. And so because I know who you are and where you live, hallowed be thy name. So since your name is going to be hallowed, I got to reverse my plans so that thy kingdom come. Which means I got to redo my life's plan so that thy will is done. Now, if I'm a holler your name, service your kingdom, and do your will, then I'm going to need you to supply me the goods, the carbohydrates, the starches, and the fats so that I have enough physiological energy to holler your name, service your kingdom, and do your will. So why don't you give me today the daily bread I need to pull that off? And then because you want a pure vessel, forgive me for the things I've done against you as I forgive those who've done things against me. Because if I don't forgive those who've done things against me, you won't forgive me who's done things against you. And if you don't forgive me who's done things against you, you will not accept me hallowing your name, servicing your kingdom, or doing your will. Then lead me not into temptation, because if you lead me into anything I can't handle, I'm going to embarrass your name, embarrass your kingdom, and embarrass your will. And the only reason I'm praying any of this anyway is because it has absolutely nothing to do with me. Thine is the kingdom. Thine is the power. Thine is the glory forever and ever. Amen. You're part of something bigger. Something bigger. And so we close. Every few months, we have an ordination meeting, and the young man who's gone to seminary or studied comes up, and he sits down ready to be bombarded with all manner of theological, biblical, practical, ministerial questions. He's nervous. He's sweating. He's wondering whether he will make the ordaining cut. But that's never where the process starts. I always open it up with one simple phrase. Tell me about your call. Because I don't care how much Bible you know, if you haven't been called, them folk gonna run you up out of there. Them folk gonna run you out. If you haven't been called, if I wasn't called, I wouldn't be here. You got to be called to deal with folk. You got to be called. You got to know this is the work God wants you to do. Because when the hard time comes, sometimes all you have is your call. All you have is your call. And when they pass the exam, they get the title Reverend. They are now identifiable as duly appointed, duly called ministers. While the reverends are not the only ordained folk around, every person who names the name of Jesus Christ has been ordained. And you have the call of God on your life. Or as the old folks put it, a charge to keep I have. And a God to glorify.
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0: May we always understand and realize how precious our Lord is, and also understand what he did for us on the cross. It's now time for Unshackled, and Hannah Allery is your main character. Then at 4 o'clock, it'll be time for Bishop Joe Bell.
1: How do you do? In the unseen world around us, a battle wages over the hearts and souls of each and every one of us. For the girl in this story, the struggles over her life were so great that she began to believe the lie that she was not worthy of love. But one day, she experienced an unconditional love she never imagined possible, when her heart and mind and life were unshackled

0: I trust your mission has been a success.
1: Yes, Master. Seeds of insecurity are planted deep within the girl's mind.
0: I want you to pay close attention to this soul. For some reason, the other side has a special interest in her.
1: The other side loves all human fools. This girl will be no different than the others we have destroyed.
0: Do not underestimate the power of a creator.
1: What do you propose, Master?
0: Do whatever it takes to make this young girl feel cheap and worthless.
1: That will not be a problem, Master. The boys at school already find her attractive.
0: Good. Once they have used her, her guilt will be so strong that she'll believe she's not worth loving. And remember, you must do everything in your power to keep her away from older believers.
1: Yes, my master.
0: Now go and do your worst.
2: This is Unshackled, dramatizing true life stories produced in Chicago by Pacific Garden Mission. Our work began more than 140 years ago, when a little woman with a big heart opened a refuge where destitute men came when they had nowhere else to go. Lives were changed, and they told others. And that's the way it's been ever since at the Old Lighthouse. The program that makes you face yourself and think. The young girl in our story grew up in New York City. Her parents, both immigrants from the Philippines, worked hard to support the education of their two daughters. But they were unaware of the struggles and temptations their youngest daughter faced, and how much she longed for love and acceptance. You're about to hear that story as we bring you the true testimony of Hannah Allred, right now on Unshackled.
3: Someone once said, "You can choose your friends, but you can't choose your family." Well, let me tell you about my crazy family. My older sister was a more reserved, responsible child, and always bossy from watching my younger cousins and me.
4: Hey, Hannah, it's your turn to wash the dishes, and don't break any this time.
3: See what I mean? My father was a hard worker and was well-liked by his friends for his sense of humor.
5: Hey, I heard this great joke at work. Who wants to hear it?
3: Maybe later, Dad. Not now. My dad and I used to be close when I was younger, but not so much when I became a teenager, when he became negative and grumpy all the time. It seemed like he abandoned me. And then there was Mama.
6: Hannah, why can't you be more like your sister? She gets good grades and you just don't apply yourself like you should.
3: Why do you keep comparing me to her?
6: Because you drift around with those loser friends of yours. Your attitude makes me want to scream, you know that?
3: My mother. She was stern, cold, intimidating, and ambitious, and never satisfied with anything less than the best. In a way, I was scared of her. When I was young, I attended a private school where a teacher reminded us constantly that we better not lie or else.
7: If you lie and are struck by a car and die, at that very moment, your soul will be lost. God hates sin, and especially sinful sinners.
3: That was my impression of God. Some angry old guy ready to punish me if I forgot the rules and stepped out of line. Between my crazy family and some crazy ideas about God, I never learned what real unconditional love was. Eventually, we moved away from that school, out of our roach-infested Brooklyn apartment, into the suburbs of Staten Island. I felt hopeful that a new school meant a new beginning. Little did I know the rebellion that was growing inside me.
8: Come on, you guys. Two more times around the track. That means you too, Hannah and Bella.
3: I don't have to run. I'm on the track team, remember?
8: I don't care if you're on the Olympic team. Get off the bleachers and join the rest of the class. And if you don't start wearing your gym uniforms, you'll both fail. Come on, Brian, pick up the pace.
3: He's kidding, right?
9: I guess so. No way I'm running, not in this new skirt.
3: How can you afford all your cool clothes? You told me you're always broke.
9: I am. That's why I stole it.
3: Bella was the worst influence one could find, but she was fun to hang out with. Her parents were Filipino like mine. She was tiny, beautiful, and very promiscuous. Being flirtatious like her didn't interest me, but I liked being around someone that people thought was cool. And she kept me company while I boycotted gym class. But a few weeks later, I had my first lesson. Bad actions have bad consequences.
10: Come in.
3: Coach, I just got my report card. You failed me?
11: I gave you plenty of warnings.
3: But I'm on the track team and run every day after school. At least give me a D for showing up.
11: Sorry, no can do.
3: If I fail your stupid gym class, I'm suspended from the track team. That's not fair.
11: Then I suggest you make better decisions in the future. I'm not changing your grade.
3: I hate this school! Actions have consequences. That was a lesson I would repeat over and over and over. That night, Bella and I went to the mall to hang out. We met these two guys from school, and one of them, Chris, asked me out on a date. Bella egged me on and said it would be fun to date a junior. So I said sure and agreed to meet him that weekend at a bookstore. I had learned how to be coy in high school, but was clueless about how guys interpreted flirting.
12: This place has awesome comics. You like comics, don't you?
3: Sure.
12: So, I was wondering, you ever been on a date before?
3: Maybe.
12: You ever been kissed?
3: Don't say anything stupid or I think you're a jerk. Maybe. Maybe not. I don't know. Maybe you can show me.
12: Give me your hand and follow me.
3: Wait, where are we going? Hey, I'm not going into that bathroom with you.
12: Come on, no one's inside. I want to show you something.
3: This is stupid. And hello, there's no room in the stall and it's dirty. So why are we here?
12: Because I want to kiss you like this.
3: Seriously? In a bathroom? Let me out of here.
12: You're not going anywhere.
3: Stop blocking me and don't try to kiss me again.
12: Relax.
3: If you don't let go of me, I am going to scream so loud.
12: Okay. Sure. Whatever you want, loser.
3: As soon as I left the bookstore, my tears started to well up. It was my first date, my first kiss, and all of it felt dirty. The next day at school, I didn't wear makeup or stylish clothes, only a baggy hoodie and jeans. I didn't want anyone to see me or look at me. I was 15 years old and wondered what the point of growing up was all about. The loneliness that overcame me was overwhelming. I hoped hanging out with Bella might cheer me up.
13: These clothes are so hip.
3: I suppose so.
13: You gotta get rid of that stupid hoodie and get some style back, girl. Take it off and try this sweater on. Wow, that looks really good on you.
3: I can't afford it.
13: No problem. Glance over my shoulder. Tell me what the girl behind the counter is doing.
3: She's got her back to us. Looks like she's texting.
13: Okay, quick, tuck the sweater into your pants and put your hoodie back on.
3: Okay. There. Done.
13: They'll never miss it. Now, grab your phone and pretend like you're talking to someone and let's get out of here.
3: And that's how it started. I love the feeling of getting away with something that should have cost me money. And once you make one bad choice, the next one seems even easier.
13: Hey, Hannah, you free tonight?
3: I suppose so. What's up?
13: Do you want to smoke some weed? I'm meeting some friends at the pier after dark, and one of them has a hookup.
3: Okay. I've never done it before. But sure, why not? Everyone does it, right? That night, we went to a secluded area of the pier and passed around a joint. After a while, we started to get freaked out. We ran through the empty park, screaming hysterically, thinking there were people in the dark windows looking at us. After that night, Bella and I began meeting up regularly to smoke weed, get high, and shoplift. One boundary after another started to fall. My self-esteem was chipping away, but I was too drugged up to notice. You mind if I sit here?
7: Nah, go ahead.
3: My best friend skipped school today, and it looks weird to sit alone. I don't mean you're weird for sitting alone or...
7: I just transferred in. Haven't made any friends yet.
3: Where are you from?
7: Brooklyn. Just got out of jail. So my mom sent me here, said I needed a new set of friends.
3: Wow. Well, maybe you haven't found the right friend yet. I felt sorry for him as he told me about his family problems and being passed back and forth between his parents. Part of me was cautious around him, but the other part was curious. Nothing happened at first. I was too busy with dance class after school. I had started ballet lessons when I was 13 and loved it. More than anything, I enjoyed the company of my fellow dancers and my dance teacher, Miss Jane. They were all Christians, but different than any I had met before.
4: And one, and two, and three, and keep those toes pointed, ladies, and plie, and now allonge. Hold, hold, and relax. Nicely done.
14: Thank you.
4: That's all for tonight. Have a great weekend, everybody. Hannah, can I see you before you go?
3: Of course. Did I do something wrong?
4: No, quite the opposite. You have a natural talent for dance, and all the other girls think so too.
3: Thank you. I've never been part of a group like this before, where everyone's so encouraging.
4: Oh, we love having you around. Hannah, some of the girls and I are in a Christian dance company. We perform at area churches and senior centers now and then. We've been talking, and we'd like you to join us.
3: Wow. I'd love to. But I'm not sure you want someone like me. I think I know who God is, but I'm not religious like you guys are. I mean, thanks for asking, but...
4: You hungry?
3: Always. Why?
4: Come over to my house for dinner, and we can talk some more. I give you a ride and take you home afterwards.
3: Smells wonderful. Thank you for having me over.
4: Oh, my pleasure. It will be ready in 10 minutes. So tell me, what do you think a Christian is?
3: Well, someone who goes to church whenever the doors are open, never gets in trouble, never does anything wrong.
4: I used to think so too, until one day I realized I had done so many things wrong in my life that I could never save myself or fix myself. I needed a savior to do that for me. Hannah, there are hundreds of religions in the world, but only one with a God who stepped into our world and took the punishment you and I deserve for our sins. His name is Jesus.
3: But why would he do that?
4: Why? Because he loves you. He loves you when you dance with the gifts he's given you. And he would love you just as much if all your arms and legs were broken. Can I share something with you? This is from Psalm 139. One of my favorite chapters in the Bible. O Lord, thou hast searched me and known me. I will praise thee, for I am fearfully and wonderfully made. How precious also are thy thoughts unto me, O God. How great is the sum of them. If I should count them, they are more in number than the sand. When I awake, I am still with thee. Search me, O God, and know my heart. Try me and know my thoughts, and see if there be any wicked way in me, and lead me in the way everlasting.
3: I'm afraid there's a lot of wicked in me.
4: Oh, me too. But Jesus is ready to forgive and make us clean and help us make better choices. All you have to do is ask him.
3: We talk some more, and then right there, in Miss Jane's kitchen, I gave my heart to Jesus. I confessed my sins out loud, repented, and received Christ as my Savior. I went home that night, overjoyed at my new life and belief. Belief that God really, really loved me. I stopped smoking cigarettes and weed and shoplifting. I wasn't ashamed or scared of what people thought. For the first time, life seemed bright. Little did I know that every Christian, especially new ones, must face a test or two. Hi, Miss Jane, it's Hannah.
15: Oh, how are you?
3: I was wondering if you would pray for a friend of mine at school. His name is Lou and...
15: Yes. The other girls have told me about him.
3: I think I can help him lead him to God and...
15: This verse just came to my mind, Hannah, that the devil wants to sift you as wheat. Do yourself a favor and stay away from that guy, okay?
3: But I think I can be a good influence on him. Aren't Christians supposed to be kind to others?
15: Yes, but that jailbird has a terrible reputation. Let God bring Christian men into his life. It's not your job to save him.
3: Before I hung up the phone, I assured her that I would follow her advice. But in my heart, I knew I wouldn't.
2: We'll hear the rest of Hannah's story in just a moment.
16: Illinois 60607. Our email address is unshackled@pgm.org.
3: I ignored the advice I was given and kept trying to help Lou sort things out. He knew I had quit pot, but I allowed him to still smoke around me. One day we were out driving and he said he needed to pick up some things from his dad's house. I went inside thinking his dad was home. It was just the two of us. He offered me some beer. I took a sip, then another, and then another. Next thing you know, we were kissing, and then... Nah, I lost my innocence. Losing that was my greatest loss thus far. When I was younger, I thought I'd save it one day for my husband. Yet somehow I let it slip through my drunken fingers. He took the most precious part of me and probably never thought twice about it. A few days later, he transferred to another school.
13: Hey, birthday girl. Ready for some fun times at the pizza joint tonight? A bunch of people said they're coming.
3: You know what I really like? Watching horror movies in your basement and getting drunk.
13: What happened to Miss I Don't Do That Stuff Anymore?
3: She slipped away, far, far away. Bella's brother had a case of vodka, and that weekend I got wasted trying to forget the guilt I felt from letting Miss Jane and God down. When I finally made it home, I was surprised to see cars parked in front of my house.
6: Hannah, that you? Come into the living room and meet some of our friends.
3: Not now, Mom. I'm really tired. What are these people doing in our house?
6: Well, your dad and I, we started going to church, and the pastor asked if we could have a Bible study here once a week, and...
3: You've got to be kidding me. Church? Whatever. I'm going to my room.
6: Hannah! Hannah!
3: I couldn't believe my parents had started going to some church. Well, maybe God could forgive them for the way they had treated me growing up, but I wasn't about to. The few times I was home, I was too hungover to notice the change that had come over them, or the fact that they didn't argue like they used to. What I did notice was the bottle of prescription painkillers still in the bathroom from when my mother had dental surgery. She never noticed how many went missing.
13: Hannah, have you been in my locker?
3: Why would I be in your locker?
13: You're the only person besides me that knows my combination, and $10 is missing from my jacket.
3: Well, I didn't take it.
13: Who else could? Empty your pockets and prove it. You tell me you never have money, so empty your pockets.
3: You're calling me a liar.
13: Just forget about it. You're so doped up, you won't even remember this conversation.
3: If you say so.
13: You're really messed up, you know that? You're such a loser.
3: Take it back, or I swear I'll punch you in the face.
13: You're crazy. Ow! I can't believe you hit me! You want to mess with me, then bring it on!
14: Hey, break it up!
13: She started it! She started it!
14: I don't care. It stops now. You, go to class. And you, in my office now.
11: You could be expelled for starting that fight, you know that?
3: I don't care.
14: What's going on? You having trouble at home? I want to help you, but I need to know what's going on.
3: Nobody can help me. I'm a lost cause.
14: Do I have permission to look inside your backpack?
3: Sure. Knock yourself out.
14: Beer, vodka, and these are what?
3: My mom's happy pills. She doesn't need them anymore.
14: Can I ask why you're wearing long sleeves on a day like this? It's 90 degrees outside.
3: Maybe because I like to. Okay, I'll roll up my sleeve and show you. See? There's nothing there. I don't like needles.
14: Roll up your other sleeve. Show me your arm.
3: They're just scratches.
14: How long have you been cutting yourself?
3: I don't know. I like watching my skin heal. Nothing wrong with that, is there?
14: Okay, Hannah, I'm calling your parents.
3: Oh, no. No, please don't. You don't want to get my mom upset. If you call her, I'll kill myself. And I mean it.
14: Maybe you should go to the emergency room if you really feel that way. So, you have a choice. Hospital, or I call your mom. One or the other.
3: I chose the ER, but somehow... He got a message to my parents. By the time I got to the hospital, they were waiting. They tried to get me admitted to the psych ward for drug addiction, but I refused. And after a few hours, the hospital had to release me. My mom wanted me to go home, but I went to a friend's house and crashed on their couch. When they got tired of me drinking all their beer, I went to another house, and then another. I stole money from whatever friends I had left, and I stole liquor from one convenience store after another. One night I went home and my parents were having another one of their Bible studies. I slipped up the stairs without being seen and crashed on my bed. All I want to do is sleep and never wake up.
1: There's sleeping pills in your mom's bathroom. They will help you sleep.
17: Too tired to get up.
1: Too tired. Too tired of all the pain, the rejection and the lies. Too tired of living. It's time to let go and end it all.
17: I don't want to die. God doesn't want me to die.
1: Yes, he does. He wants you to die so the pain will stop.
17: No, that's not true. Miss Jane said Jesus loves me.
1: Shh, don't say that name.
17: I want to say his prayer, but I don't remember the words.
1: Don't try to remember.
17: I will remember. Our Father, who art in heaven, Jesus, you are real, and you said you will never stop loving me.
3: I felt a shadow of a man slither off my bed like a snake, and then heard people singing downstairs, singing the very words I struggled to remember a moment before when my soul was under attack.
18: Which art in heaven.
3: As I listened to the words, I felt wonderful peace and fell into a deep sleep.

0: Hi, Miss Jane. It's me, Hannah.
1: Hannah, how are you? The girls and I have been so worried about you.
0: I'm okay. I was wondering, could I go to church with you tomorrow?
2: So what do you think about a little church?
0: Little? There must be over 1,000 people here. At least I can disappear into the crowd and not feel like an outsider.
2: Oh, we miss you in our dance class.
0: Yeah, about that. I thought that when I gave my heart to God, He would take away my addiction instantly, but it didn't work out that way. I guess I'll always be an angry, hardened drug addict.
2: No, you'll always be a precious child of God who just needs to be pushed in the right direction. Hannah, there's a program I know of for teens that could help you work through your addictions. It's 1 year long, and it's...
0: A whole year? I can't commit to something that intense. Besides, I'm positive I can quit on my own if I only...
2: How many times have you relapsed during the last year?
0: Just 2 times. Maybe more. Okay, maybe 6 or 8 times.
2: God wants you to stop running from Him. He wants you to turn around and walk towards Him and get the help you need. Remember those verses I shared with you in my kitchen?
0: About God searching my heart and wanting to lead me?
2: No, good memory. Just before those verses, it says, "If I take the wings of the morning and dwell in the uttermost parts of the sea, even there shall thy hand lead me, and thy right hand shall hold me." God loves you so much that He will never leave you or stop loving you. The enemy of your soul wants to do everything in his power to convince you otherwise. God has so many blessings waiting for you and your future. But first, you have to do some hard work. Are you ready for that?
0: A few days later, I told Bella I was leaving for a rehab. She cried and didn't understand why I had to go. Some other friends told me that I didn't have that bad a problem. Miss Jane, some friends from the dance studio, and my parents came to drop me off. We all cried and said goodbye. I stepped onto that bus unsure of what I was about to experience, but trusting that wherever God was taking me, He would be with me every step of the way.
3: You wanted to see me, Master?
4: You failed. She no longer believes she's worthless.
3: The other side was stronger.
4: He always is. But this battle is not over yet.
3: What are my orders?
4: Follow her. Make sure she never marries another believer. If she does, there's no telling how many lives they'll both impact. And that he'll save. Now get out of my sight!
5: Next week, we'll hear the exciting conclusion of this story and how both Hannah and her husband, John, overcame years of addictions and self-destruction to begin a powerful ministry to others who feel unloved and hopeless. We hope Hannah's story encourages you to trust that God can forgive you, regardless of the wrong decisions you've made in your life. The Gospel of John tells us that the devil only wants to steal, kill, and destroy our lives. But the Bible says that greater is he that is in you than he that is in the world. I hope you'll turn your life to Jesus so you too can experience the forgiveness that only God can give.

Heard in the true story of Hannah Allared were Tan Ray Ho, Elizabeth Argus, Jane Szymanski, Oksana Fedonishin, Lawrence Halliburton, Brian Plaharchik, and Kim Rasmussen. Original music, Don Badorf. Sound, Martin Robinson. Engineer, Kim Rasmussen. Recording engineer, David Pierczynski. Script by Scott Kirk. And I'm Timothy Gregory. Unshackled is produced by Pacific Garden Mission to show through true stories that if your life is empty, it can be filled to overflowing. 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

Hello and welcome to the second program in our new series entitled Questions I Would Like to Ask God, presented by Bishop Joe Bell. My name is Michael Brown.

0: today, Bishop Bell takes a look at a question that I'm sure many people continue to ask in the light of violence and disasters in the world, and that is, why do bad things happen to good people? As a reference, you may wish to have your Bibles handy and open at the book of Ecclesiastes. Why don't you gather the family around now as we hand over to Bishop Bell?
1: When Christine and I were in England, two little girls, both 10 years of age, the one Holly Wells, the other one Jessica Chapman, disappeared. At the time of their disappearance, it was a Sunday evening. They were wearing Manchester United soccer supporter jerseys, and they disappeared in a place called Soham, a little village where they stayed. Somehow or other, their disappearance was to capture the heart of the British people. The story was covered on every page of the newspaper. Every bulletin highlighted the disappearance of Jessica and Holly. In all the churches in the British Isles, prayers were offered for their safe return. 13 agonizing days later, their badly decomposed bodies were found. The funeral service was televised to the world. There were more than 92,000 messages of condolences sent. There were more than 10,000 floral tributes. The matches that Saturday and Sunday, every team paused and the spectators stood as they remembered these two little girls with great sorrow and sadness.

I picked up a number of the cuttings and brought it back with me, and one that captured my mind, and I've kept it at the back of my file, was a rose that was wrapped, and attached to the rose was a sign. It read as follows: for Jessica and for Holly. And then one word that was to express what the nation felt, one word what millions of people were asking, and the one word was, why? Why Jessica and Holly? Why were they so brutally murdered? Why so young? Why such lovely girls? That's what the nation was asked, the people were asking. And today we're going to ask the question, why do bad things happen to good people? I want you to notice there are, first of all, the problems of providence. You see, when we talk about the problems of providence, we mean famines, earthquakes, disasters, wars, floods, fires. And anybody with a modicum of intelligence will ask, how can a good God allow it? For example, on famines, did you know that all children born on this continent, half of them die before they reach the age of 5? Do you know on this planet that 15,000 people die every day through starvation? Do you know that over the last 10 years, 112,000 people have lost their lives through earthquakes? In Sydney last year, fires ravaged that area. 150 homes were destroyed. 4,000 people evacuated. Thousands upon thousands of wild animals were burnt to death. Recently in Europe, 88 people were drowned through a flood. Homes, villages, livestock were destroyed. And the question one is asking is, where is God in this turmoil? Isn't this God's world? Aren't we, after all, His creation? Aren't we His people? And we hear constantly of people dying, animals burning, people drowning, disaster after disaster. The problems of providence. Number two, the human factor. When we talk about the human factor, we mean by that when one person inflicts pain on another person, either intentionally or unintentionally. Anne Carter, a Welsh lady, went into hospital for a knee joint replacement on her left knee. She came out of the anesthetic and they had done the right knee. 2 days later, they did the left knee. A few days later, she went home, and a few days after that, she died. Human error, they call it. The human factor, unintentional. But bad things happen to good people. However, there are those who deliberately inflict pain and suffering and hardship and sorrow on others. A deliberate action. A little baby in Paro a few weeks ago was abducted. She was raped. She was sodomized. And she was abandoned at the ripe old age of 8 months. The human factor. There are the victims and there are the villains. There are the rogues. And there are the recipients. Now, what's very interesting is that as we look at the Bible, it gives us illustrations of some bad things that happen to good people. And I want you to work through quickly with me as we go along in a book of Ecclesiastes. First of all, I want you to notice that the writer here, Solomon, in chapter 8 and verse 11, tells us about criminals who go unpunished. When the sentence for crime is not quickly carried out, the hearts of the people are filled with schemes to do wrong. What's the writer saying there? He says, if there is a delay in exercising judgment and justice, the villains will come to one conclusion. Crime pays. There will be a growing brazenness. There will be nothing that will check them in their pathway of wrong. Let me give you an illustration. Some while ago, I made a citizen's arrest of a man who attempted to rape a woman. I could run a little bit in those days, and I chased him and I caught him. And he was duly locked up. 2 years later, the case came up, and we arrived there at the court.
Christine, who had seen the attempted rape, the victim, the prosecutor, myself, and there was no criminal. He had disappeared. Nobody knew where he was. After 2 years, and my friends, he would have come to one conclusion: you can get away with it. All I've got to do is to be more careful that I don't do it near the bishop's house. Now, the deeper principle to this verse is this, beloved. People are saying it's the same with God. You see, look at the atrocities of the world and God does nothing about it. Crime continues unabated. The wicked prosper. Evil abounds. You see, God appears to be totally inactive and indifferent and even impotent. And we're asking the question, why do bad things happen to good people? Number two, notice what the writer says there in chapter 4. Turn back to chapter 4 and verse 1. He says, the oppressed are neglected. Again, I looked and saw all the oppression that was taking place under the sun. Well, you know where under the sun is. On the earth. He said, I saw the tears of the oppressed, and they had no comforter. Power was on the side of their oppressors. See, here is Solomon giving us an eyewitness account of what was taking place in the land at the time. The oppressed were neglected. It wasn't only in the courts, but it was in all walks of life under the sun. Now you go through the Bible and you'll notice oppression comes up again and again. We read of an oppressed people by a king, a servant by the master, the poor by the affluent. And so you go right through it. And the problem was accentuated by the fact that they have no comforter. Nobody cared less. Nobody could be bothered. There was nobody there who wanted to help them. And as this man looked down at the situation there with the nation of Israel, he came to three conclusions. He said, number one, the oppression and exploitation is prevalent. You can see it all around. Number two, the innocent are suffering pain and sorrow. And number three, nobody's concerned. And the conclusion that he has in his mind is this, that surely God is on the side of the oppressed. God can be relied upon to be good and to be good to good people. And as he looks around him at the situation, things don't square up. Those who prosper are not the pure in heart. It's the wicked. The wicked who live off the fat of the land. The wicked who are healthy and strong bodies. The wicked who are free from burdens common to man. Physically, they are a picture of health. Emotionally, they don't have a care in the world. They're proud. They're ruthless. They're cruel. And you know what their reward is for their crimes? Popularity. And God lets them get away with it. Why do bad things happen to good people? Number three, turn to chapter 5 and verse 8. He says there that some leaders, writes Solomon, are unethical. Look at verse 8. If you see the poor oppressed in the district and justice and rights denied, do not be surprised at such things, for one official is eyed by a higher one, and over all of them both are others higher still. Now what is the scene setting there? Solomon went to the city hall, and when he went there, he found that the poor were oppressed. Their rights were denied. Do you know what was the problem? Red tape. How up to date? Things haven't changed. Nobody responds to your letter. Nobody cares. Because you go from one department to another. And do you know what was happening? The financial support that should have come down to the poor that started at the top started diminishing as it came down. So eventually, when it came to the man on the ground who needed it, he got nothing. And where was the problem? The leaders were unethical. Do you know, Solomon says, don't be surprised. And beloved, you and I ought not to be surprised when politicians and preachers and presidents display unethical standards. Because you see, common to the human race are hearts that are sinful and corrupt and degenerate and depraved and desperately wicked. We're all prone to sin. Number four, turn to chapter 8 and verse 14.
good people are often unrewarded. There is something else meaningless that occurs on earth. Righteous men who get what the wicked deserve, and the wicked men who get what the righteous deserve. Yes, the writer, he is amazed. He says there is the strange distribution. He says the righteous get what the wicked deserve. The wicked get what the righteous deserve. You see, vicious dictators, what happens? They die peacefully. They live off the fat of the land. Endless financial resources. They live in the lap of luxury. Where are the righteous? They face persecution. They face opposition. They face affliction. They face ill treatment. Do you know there are some people in the southern part of China who are sitting in jail today, serving jail sentences from 3 to 8 years? Do you know why? Because they started a Sunday school in their district. My friends, in South Africa, we can't even find Sunday school teachers. Never mind about men and women who are prepared to go to jail. We say, here are people who are prepared to teach boys and girls about Jesus Christ, and they must go to jail. Where's the righteousness in it? Bad things happen to good people. How do we respond? Has God lost his way? Has God lost his grip? Let's put the problems into perspective. Number one, let me say this, that there is the chastening of a loving Heavenly Father. The writer to the Hebrews in chapter 12 and verse 6 says this, the Lord disciplines those whom he loves. And there are times in all of our lives when our loving Heavenly Father disciplines us. It may come through physical illness. It may come through setbacks, through inward trials, assaults by the evil one, a thorn in the flesh. But my friends, may I just say, as we put this in perspective in God's dealing with us, that God does not deal with us in anger. God is not short-tempered. God does not lose his temper. God always deals with his people in love. He never deals with us impetuously. And what he may ordain and allow in our lives is to produce a harvest of righteousness. Amy Carmichael, a great woman of God, as she came to the end of her life, was bedridden. She had a body that was a wreck. And she said this, work on then, Lord, with all your instruments in this frail body for your glory. Know what the psalmist said? It was good that I was afflicted. May I ask you a very personal question? When are you most prayerful? When things are going well or when there are reverses in your life? When are you most diligent in your walk? When are you most fervent for Christ? When is it that you seek God with all your heart? Is it not during those times of chastening? Is it not when we look back over our lives and we see those moments when God, in his infinite wisdom, and we have not understood it, God dealt with us and God fashioned us and he molded us and he put a shine to our lives and a resemblance to the person of the Lord Jesus through those times of chastening? Maybe you're going through it at the moment. And the one thing that you've got to say, you wish God would stop because of the pain and the heartache. But beloved, when he's brought you through it, it will be for your holiness, if not for your happiness. Number two, the inevitability of future judgment. You see, what's happened in the world today, and maybe among some people, the Lord's people, wondering, has God gone soft? Does God really know what's going on in this world? Are God's threats just empty words? Or does God not care what's going on? Nothing can be further from the truth. And my friends, this is a great truth you've got to bear in your heart and mind today. God is not acting in judgment today because of his tolerance, because of his long-suffering, because of his patience. God is delaying judgment in order to give man an opportunity and a time to turn and to repent so that he may forgive them. And at this point in time, God, in his wisdom known to God alone, tolerates wickedness, erroneous beliefs, mistaken ideas, foolish behavior, not because he's not a God of judgment,
not because he doesn't have absolute standards, not because he's lost his gift, but in the hope that his world that he has created, for whom his son died, will repent and turn to him. Because after judgment there will be no chance of turning back to him. And so God, in his tolerance, in his long-suffering, allows the world to go, and he says, won't you turn to me? I'm giving you more time and more time and more time. But I want to tell you something, my friends, that the day will dawn when the books will be opened, says God. Man will be drawn before the person of the Lord Jesus, and they will have to give an account. Man will have to give an account of the deeds done in the body. The rapist won't walk away. The adulterer won't walk away. The drunkard won't walk away. The drug addict won't walk away. The murderer won't walk away. The abuser won't walk away. The man who has done been so ready with his fist or a rifle or a gun or a knife, he will have to give an account of the deeds that he's done. The secret things, those things done behind closed doors, those things done in the dark of night, those things about which nobody knows, and God knows, and the books will be opened and they will be revealed in that day. Every idle word, those careless words, those thoughtless words, those vicious words, those slanderous words, and every word that is mentioned, man who shot of his mouth, those producers who've written into their scripts the blasphemy and the atrocities of those films, those actors that have stood up and so glibly repeated them, those men and women who've walked through life cursing and swearing and belittling people, the words will be there, every idle word. Then in that great day when the books are open, what man has done with the Lord Jesus, those who've ignored him, those who've rejected him, those who've neglected him, those who've scorned him, you know, will be there. Judas will be there. Pilate will be there. Herod will be there. The priests will be there. The Sadducees will be there. Those who have scorned and those who have rejected and those who have neglected the person of the Lord Jesus, they will stand there in the day of judgment. And the inevitability of God's judgment is there. My friends, God is not blind. God is not deaf. God is not ignorant. God is not immobile. God is not inactive. But at this point in time, he's patient. He's long-suffering. This point in time, he's tolerant. But I want to tell you, judgment will come. Number three, an anchor for the soul. How do we cope in this sinful, depraved, evil, wicked world? How can we face the way ahead? How can we cope in these situations? I want you to know, as we've been singing all of those hymns and songs, not one of them have suggested that we try our best. I'm so glad about that. I'm so glad that not one of those hymns said, well, give it your best shot. Everyone has told us and pointed us to someone else. There's a very special verse in my own heart and life from Hebrews chapter 6 and verse 19. The writer there writes and he says, we have an anchor for the soul, firm and secure. You know, people in this world around us, maybe even somebody here or somebody listening, you've got an anchor in life. Maybe it's finance. Maybe your anchor in life is education. Or perhaps your anchor in life is fitness. Or maybe it's your work. Now, nothing wrong with those things. But they're not an anchor for your soul. They will not give you security in your hour of need. They will not hold you up when you feel you're drowning. They will not be there in the hour of death. We need an anchor for the soul. And we have an anchor for the soul. Forgive me, I've told some of you before. I used to be part of a team, the Grand Parade in Cape Town, every Wednesday afternoon. I owe that to my spiritual father here, Bishop Stephen. When he jumped out, I had to jump in. And we used to get together to stand under a palm tree there. We used to pray, say, Lord, won't you just help us today to tell people something? And then we used to say, now what are we going to sing? There was a chap there with a squash box and said there was only one thing we could sing. We have an anchor that keeps the soul steadfast and sure, though the billows roll, fastened on the rock,
which cannot move, grounded firm and deep in the Saviour's love. Every Wednesday, the same song, the same message. My friends, the message hasn't changed. He's the only anchor for your soul. And while it may seem all the injustices around us, the criminals go unpunished, the oppressed, neglected, leaders unethical, good people unrewarded, the people of God have an anchor. And that anchor is the Lord Jesus. And you know, when you embrace Him and when you come to Him in repentance and faith, He just takes your hand and He leads you on. And He takes you one day at a time. Let me pick you up if you've fallen. Let me sustain you under this pressure. Let me embrace you when you feel so lonely. The only anchor we can have is in the Lord Jesus. And when bad things happen to good people, the people of God say, we've got an anchor for the soul, the Lord Jesus Christ. Let us pray. Father, we find ourselves trapped in this world of sin, some of it of our own making, some of it of the consequences of others. But we pray that we may be people whose hope and trust and faith is in the Lord Jesus Himself. Hear our prayers for Christ, our Saviour's sake. Amen.

I trust that you found the answer to your question about why bad things happen to good people, and that you will be an encouragement to others in this regard. 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

Next time we meet, Bishop Bell deals with an equally difficult question, and that is, how can a good God send people to hell? Again, you may want to have your Bibles ready, this time at Matthew's Gospel, Romans chapter 2, and 1 Thessalonians chapter 1. Until the next time when I have the privilege of being with you in your home, may God bless and keep you. Goodbye.

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1: 4:30 has arrived, and it's time for us to talk about authority in men alive. That is, as we look at Micah 6 and Daniel 2.
2: Welcome to Men Alive, where we examine biblical principles for becoming conformed to the image of Jesus Christ. I'm your host, Paul Estabrooks. Our teacher is my longtime friend, Dr. Jim Cunningham, a consultant in adult education and director of Go Teach Global. Dr. Jim.
3: Thanks, Paul. Did you vote in our last election?
2: Sure did.
3: God works through these human efforts to exercise His sovereign will and prove that man is incapable of ruling with justice, mercy, and humility, as commanded to do in Micah 6:8. Man's failure in all methods of government, from monarchy to Marxism, proves that only the wisdom of the Holy Spirit can enable any system of human government to meet the needs of their fellow men. Daniel clearly taught and believed that it is God Himself who raises up one king and puts down another. Daniel 2:20-23. God permits one king to become strong and uses that king as a judge against a disobedient nation. God said He would raise up my servant Nebuchadnezzar to judge Israel for the 490 years they had disobeyed Him, 1 year for each of the 7 year cycle where they had not let the ground rest for that year. King Nebuchadnezzar took them captive for 70 years. Then the Lord said, "This is what I say to my anointed, to Cyrus, whose right hand I take hold of, I am the Lord." 10 times he says this phrase, "I am the Lord," and adds, "And there is no other." He, Cyrus, is going to punish Babylon for being too harsh on my people. God can direct a king in unusual ways. In Esther chapter 6, King Xerxes had a bad night's sleep, asked for someone to read to him, and within hours of a tragedy, Haman was hung and the Jews were delivered from a Holocaust. Mary, the earthly mother of Jesus, was resting in Nazareth in the 9th month of her pregnancy, unaware that Micah had prophesied that Messiah had to be born in Bethlehem of Judah. Micah 5:2. So in the sovereignty of God, Caesar Augustus issued a decree that a census should be taken of the entire Roman world, and everyone went to his own town to register. And Jesus was born in Bethlehem. Hosea the prophet had said, "Out of Egypt I called my son." So an angel awakens Joseph in a dream and tells him, "Take the child and flee to Egypt, for Herod is going to search for the child to kill him." Once again, the decrees of authority, even by ungodly authorities, are used to move people to be where God wants them to be to accomplish His plan. Whenever the government of any country makes a law, God is able to work through that law to bring ultimate glory to Jesus Christ, even if it appears to be, in our eyes, a bad law. Jesus was born during the reign of the despot Herod, and why would God call this time in history the fullness of time for His Son to be born? Herod massacred all heirs to his throne. Herod killed 2 of his sons and his wife. Did God want Joseph and Mary to live under this neurotic, suspicious, bloodthirsty, power-hungry murderer? The answer appears to be yes. And he did. Joseph did not lead a revolt against Herod. He just obeyed God and moved away to Egypt for some 3.5 years. Respect for authority is a principle for men to note. Even when David was pursued by a mad, jealous, paranoid King Saul, David refused on at least 2 occasions to kill Saul and claim the throne. David's response was, "Do not destroy him, Saul, for who can stretch out his hand against the Lord's anointed and be without guilt?" Here's a short word of caution for our zealous political activist friends. I commend you for your prayers for those in authority, and I praise you for those in government offices who are followers of Jesus Christ. So I want to say this carefully. Guard your criticism of those in authority, both in government and in the church. Scripture says in Ecclesiastes 10:20, furthermore, in your bedchamber do not curse a king, and in your sleeping rooms do not curse a rich man. For a bird of the heavens will carry the sound, and the winged creature will make the matter known. How, you might ask, would a person in leadership ever know what you have said to another person in your bedroom? The answer is simple. Your countenance, your eyes, your face, your spirit, even your demeanor changes every time you meet someone against whom you have gossiped or slandered. The one against whom you have spoken appears to sense, and don't ask me how they do this, that you have spoken against them. God is at work through all leaders. Leaders are permitted to be there by God's grace, so be careful. Do not judge, for in the same way you judge, you will be judged.
2: Let me remind you that this is Men Alive with Dr. Jim Cunningham from Go Teach Global. At the end of the program, we'll share how and where you can ask your questions to Dr. Jim.
3: As men, we have three key things to do under whatever government or authority system we live. First, we are to obey those in authority. They are placed there as part of God's omniscient plan. Only when they ask us to deny our faith or go against God's moral laws or God's direct commands should we practice civil disobedience against them.
2: Corrie ten Boom said, God governs all things, even those that appear to us as senseless or cruel. Lord, because I do not have the answers to these things, I do not, therefore, conclude that there are no answers. You know, Lord, and when I am strong enough, wise enough, and loving enough, you will show me too.
3: Second, we are to submit to those in authority. We need to learn when to assert our authority and when to submit to the authority of others. I would guess that more men have found themselves in hot water for resisting authority than for submitting to authority. The whole of Scripture teaches responsibility to be submissive.
2: That's hard for some men. We like to think that our wives should be submissive to us. While that is scriptural, many verses tell us that we as men must also learn how to submit.
3: For example, 1 Peter 5:5 says, you younger men likewise be subject to your elders. 1 Peter 2:13 commands, submit yourself for the Lord's sake to every human institution, whether to a king as the one in authority or to governors as sent by him for the punishment of evildoers and the praise of those who do right. 1 Peter 2:18 says, servants, be submissive to your masters with all respect, not only to those who are good and gentle, but also to those who are unreasonable. Romans 13:1-3 tells us, let every person be in subjection to the governing authorities. He who resists authority has opposed the ordinances of God, and they who have opposed will receive condemnation upon themselves. And Romans 13:5 adds, it is necessary to be in subjection not only because of wrath, but also for conscience sake. And 1 Corinthians 16:16 to the church member says, be in subjection to such men, church leaders, and to everyone who helps in the work and labors.
2: When we submit, we recognize that God can use any circumstance to further his purpose.
3: How you pass this test will determine how much exalting God will allow you to receive. James 4:7-10 notes, submit therefore to God, humble yourselves in the presence of the Lord, and he will exalt you. God will not share his glory with anyone. He is a jealous God. He will not allow anyone to be exalted who might take glory to himself. But when a man has proven his ability to submit to God and to those God has placed in authority over him, God regards this man as one he can trust with a little exaltation. Harold Butt writes, "When a man humbles himself before God and before his earthly authorities, he is able to handle it when he receives honor or blessing by giving the praise for the honor back to God. This gives God even more glory and evidence that his servant can handle more recognition, authority, praise, exaltation, and power. Learning to submit to authority is the first rung on the spiritual ladder to power."
2: Is the third command to pray for those in authority?
3: Exactly. God's reasoning for this is laid out in 1 Timothy 2, 1-2. He says, "First of all, then, I urge that entreaties and prayers, petitions and thanksgiving be made on behalf of all men, for kings and all who are in authority, in order that we may lead a tranquil and quiet life in all godliness and dignity." Consider what God is requesting. God wants us to thank him for all authorities. This proves to him that we recognize them as being placed there by him, as Daniel 2:20-23 says. God also wants us to intercede for those in authority. He is then willing to work through our prayers to have those in authority accomplish his perfect will. And God wants us to pray earnestly for those in authority. This is to be an intense, carefully thought out pleading with God to work his will in specific ways through those in authority to his glory. Praying for those in authority is perhaps the highest responsibility a man can have as a citizen. E. M. Bounds says, "What the church needs today is not more machinery or better machinery, not new organizations or more novel methods, but men whom the Holy Spirit can use, men of prayer. Therefore, be careful or look carefully how you walk, not as unwise men, but as wise, making the most of your time because the days are evil." Ephesians 5:15 and 16. One of our greatest investments of time as men is to pray for those in authority. Our mandate is to equip and empower others to achieve peace and reconciliation for community transformation.
2: Thanks, Jim. There you have it, my brothers. Pray for those in authority and work to select candidates who are conforming to biblical principles of justice, mercy, and humility. For a printed copy of this program's teaching, or with any questions you may have, contact Dr. Jim by sending your email to menaliveuntogod@gmail.com. 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For more information, go to our website at www.goteachglobal.com. Until next time, I'm your host, Paul Estabrooks, on behalf of Dr. Jim Cunningham, encouraging you to be men alive, conformed to the image of Jesus Christ.
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7: It's funny, isn't it, how we all want justice, but only when it's meant to fall on someone else, not us. When we're wronged, we want God to act now. But when we're the ones in the wrong, We want him to wait, to understand, to give us time, to cut us some slack. Really? Hi, I'm Bernie Diamond, and welcome again to Fresh. That tension, mercy for me, justice for them, is as old as humanity itself. And it's exactly what sits behind one of the most striking statements in Scripture. Nahum chapter 1, verse 3. The Lord is patient, but he is also very powerful. The Lord will punish the guilty. He will not let them go free. He will use whirlwinds and storms to show his power. People walk on the dusty ground, but he walks on the clouds. That Old Testament prophet Nahum spoke those words to God's people about the mighty Assyrian Empire, a nation infamous for their cruelty and oppression. God had used Assyria to discipline his people before, but now he promised to allow the axe of justice to fall on them. He wasn't going to ignore their violence forever. And yet, in the same breath, Nahum reminds us that God is patient but powerful. He holds justice and mercy in perfect tension, something we struggle to do. Be honest, we rush to condemn others while excusing ourselves. But God doesn't play favorites. His justice is holy. His mercy is patient. So today, before you demand justice from God, stop and thank him for his mercy, because the same hand that judges evil also reaches out to forgive. That's God's word, fresh for you today. Friend, the love of God for you is more than words could ever say. He wants to fill you with his love, his joy, his peace. He wants to transform your life.

It is now 5 o'clock and it's time for Crossroads, where we gain some interesting information on ACT. Then afterwards, it'll be time for Christianity Works.

0: 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You'll be equipped with leadership training skills and personal development skills that will benefit not only you, but also the kingdom. At the end of the program, we'll give you the opportunity to contact the South African Theological Seminary so that you can inquire as to the resources they have available. Now, let's cross to our lecturer for this week.
1: Crossroads is a Bible school program designed by SATS, the South African Theological Seminary, as a tool that local churches and other training organizations can purchase and use to run a quality leadership and discipleship training program in-house. So if you're a pastor or a church leader or a training leader, here's a resource that you might want to consider using. I mentioned it's produced by the South African Theological Seminary, or SATS for short. SATS is an accredited distance learning seminary with programs ranging all the way from a certificate to a Master of Theology, and God willing, hopefully soon we'll also have a doctoral program. Pray with us that will happen. I'm in the process of teaching through a course called Jesus Life and Legacy. Over the past 3 weeks, we've covered some of the background of the New Testament, the setting for Jesus' life and ministry. Then we looked at Jesus' life and we saw that his life went through four stages: a preparation phase, then a period of popular public ministry, and then as he got towards the latter stages of his life, the curve changed and he started to experience intense persecution. He withdrew and ministered privately to his disciples. And finally, there was the Passion Week, where our Savior gave his life as a ransom for you and I. We looked at that in week two of this course. Last week, we looked at some of the Gospels. How do the different Gospels portray Jesus? What are their emphases? What are some of their features? Who wrote them? And so forth. In short, we've looked at the life of Jesus, albeit briefly. What I want to look at in this session is a little bit about the legacy of Jesus. The book of Acts is one of the all-time masterpieces. It's one of the most exciting books of the whole Bible. There's so many power statements in Acts. I mean, who cannot identify with some of these statements, like Acts 1 verse 8? But you shall receive power when the Holy Spirit comes on you, and you will be my witnesses to the ends of the earth. Or Acts 2:42, they devoted themselves to the apostles' teaching and to fellowship, to the breaking of bread and to prayer. Or Acts 2:47, the Lord added to their number daily those who were being saved. And Acts 4 verse 20, when the apostles are being challenged by the religious leaders and they boldly say, we cannot but speak what we have seen and heard. Or Acts 5 verse 29, under similar circumstances, where Peter and John boldly declare, we must obey God rather than men. This is when they were being commanded not to preach the gospel. We could go on all the way through the book of Acts. It's an amazing, life-giving part of the scriptures that God has given us. It's an inspiring book of the Bible that has changed lives for 2,000 years and will continue to change lives and churches until Jesus

0: comes back. I want to do more or less the same thing with the book of Acts that we did with the Gospels last time. I want to look at some of the facts about Acts. And then we're going to look at the flow of Acts, the structure, how it's put together. And lastly, we're going to conclude by looking at some of the key features of the book of Acts. Are you ready? Let's begin by looking at the facts about Acts. Same questions as last time. Who wrote the book of Acts? This is an easy question to answer. It was written by Luke, the doctor. Luke is the same person who wrote the Gospel of Luke. In fact, the Gospel of Luke and the book of Acts are two halves of the same volume that Luke wrote. He wrote a history of the life of Jesus and then moved on to the history of the early church. Notice in Acts 1 verse 1, where the scripture says this, "The former account I made, O Theophilus, of all that Jesus began both to do and to teach." What is he referring to, the former account? Answer, he's referring to the Gospel of Luke. In fact, if you go back and read Luke's Gospel, you'll discover that Luke mentions the same man, Theophilus, by name in the first chapter of his Gospel. He describes his Gospel here as the former account where I described all that Jesus began to do and to teach. Do you know what the implication is? This volume, volume 2 of Luke's history of the life and legacy of Jesus, this volume is about what Jesus continues to do and to teach by his Spirit working through his people, the church. So, written by Luke. What do we know about Luke? We know he was a doctor. By ancient standards, it's a bit different to a doctor in our world. We also know that he was probably the only Gentile to write a book of the Bible. Here's a piece of trivia for you, or trivia question. Who wrote more of the New Testament than any other person? Obviously, it's a trick question. Most people would answer Paul, and there's good reason for answering Paul. Paul wrote 13 books of the 27 in the New Testament. But most of his books were letters, and some of them were very short. Counted in actual percentage of the New Testament, you might be surprised to know that Luke wrote more than anybody else. His two volumes, Acts and Luke, make up more than 25% of the whole New Testament. Okay, enough about Luke. When did he write Acts? Well, he probably wrote it in the early AD 60s, which would mean that he must have written the Gospel slightly before that, or around about the same time. There's good reason to believe that the book of Acts was written as early as the AD 60s, 30 years after Jesus' life and death and resurrection. One of those reasons is that Acts ends rather abruptly. It seems to end in no man's land. Paul is in jail. He's awaiting trial. And Luke suddenly ends while he's in jail awaiting trial. He doesn't record the trial itself, which we know happened in AD 62. That's strange if the trial had already taken place. He doesn't mention the persecution that broke out under Emperor Nero in AD 64, which was a major event in the first century Christian world. He also doesn't mention the death of Paul and Peter, which happened around AD 67 and 68. And lastly, he doesn't mention the destruction of Jerusalem, which took place at the hands of the Romans in AD 70. All of these things are strange for Luke to omit if he wrote his gospel after AD 62. So he probably wrote it before AD 62, maybe in AD 62, but somewhere around about there. To whom did he write it? Who was the intended reader? He mentioned it in the scripture that we just read. He called him Most Excellent Theophilus. Who was Theophilus? Answer, we don't know. We know absolutely nothing about Theophilus except that these two books were written to him. So it's probably not worth speculating. How does the book of Acts portray the Lord Jesus Christ? What is the role that Jesus plays in this book? I believe that Acts portrays Jesus above all else as the risen Lord and Savior who's actively directing the mission of the church to bring the world to salvation. Over and over again in the sermons recorded in Acts, the early disciples preach the resurrection of Jesus. Over and over again, it's Christ resurrected, risen. He's Lord and Savior. And as Lord and Savior, he's continuing to reach out to the world and continue his mission through his church. So Acts portrays Jesus as a risen Lord and Savior. Lastly, what is the purpose of Acts? Why did Luke write it? What was his reason for wanting to write this account of the history of the early church? Well, again, it's quite difficult to discern exactly why Luke wrote it. We're not 100% certain, but there seems to be a combination of factors that led him to want to write the book of Acts. I think there are at least four. There may well be more, but there's at least four. Partly, Luke wrote it for historical purposes. The Gospel of Luke shows that Luke was a master historian. He was one of the most accurate and precise researchers of history in the entire ancient world, up with the very best historians of his day. He had a real interest in history. He would focus on some key dates. He would place Jesus' ministry in the context of what was happening in the political world of his time. Luke was a really, really good historian. And I think he set out partly to write an orderly history of the spread of the gospel from Jerusalem until Paul arriving in Rome. He wanted to give a history of the early church. In fact, if it wasn't for the fact that the Holy Spirit had led Luke to write the book of Acts, we would struggle to make sense of a large part of the New Testament. Acts is the only historical book in the New Testament. It's the only bridge between the Gospels on the one hand and the letters of Paul and some of the other apostles on the other. If it wasn't for Acts, we wouldn't understand how we suddenly got from Jesus to these letters to early churches. But Acts bridges the gap by telling us how those churches were planted and some of the history that connects Paul with the churches that he planted. So Luke had a historical purpose, but he had a much bigger reason, I believe, than just wanting to write the history of the early church. Part of that reason seems to be apologetic. That's a big word, I know. Apologetic doesn't mean being sorry about something, at least not as we're using it now. Apologetic in theology means giving a rational, reasoned argument for what you believe. Luke wanted to calm Roman persecution by showing Christians as law-abiding citizens. And he takes pains throughout the book of Acts to show Christians in this way, as law-abiding citizens that pose no threat to the Roman Empire. Remember, in the early AD 60s was the time when the first major persecution was beginning to grow. There must have been turmoil happening and opposition. And so Luke seems to have this apologetic purpose. So he had a historical purpose, firstly. He wanted to record the history and the spread of the early church's mission. He had an apologetic purpose to show Christians as law-abiding citizens. Thirdly, he had a theological purpose. Luke is a master historian, but he's also a man who uses history to teach theology. And in his gospel, as well as the book of Acts, he teaches some profound theology, things about the mission of the church. The book of Acts is one of the great missionary books of the Bible, perhaps the greatest missionary book of the Bible. It's also a book that teaches some great theological truths about the Holy Spirit and his ministry in the church. So Luke's a great theologian, and I think he had a theological purpose as well. Lastly, and perhaps most importantly, Luke seems to have a great missionary purpose. He used the history of the early church to show Jesus, the risen, resurrected Lord and Savior, continuing his mission to redeem mankind as he worked through the church to reach all nations. And in the book of Acts, we see Jesus carrying out his mission to redeem the world by means of the Holy Spirit working through the church. Luke's got a missionary purpose. And probably the major thrust and the major purpose for the book of Acts is to show how God is continuing to reach out to people through the church, and in so doing to motivate and inspire us as his people to be a mission-minded people, an evangelistic people, a people that are passionate about making Jesus known to the world. Let's just recap the facts about Acts. It was written by Luke, the same person who wrote the book of Luke, Gospel of Luke, probably written in about the AD 60s, early 60s. It's written to a man called Theophilus, who we know very little about. The book of Acts portrays Jesus as the risen Lord and Savior, and it has a fourfold purpose. It's got a historical purpose. It's got an apologetic purpose to show Christians as law-abiding citizens of Rome. Luke seems to have wanted to teach some key theology through the history that he recorded. But most importantly, he wanted to show the church as a missionary people led by the Spirit, carrying out Jesus' commission to preach the gospel to all nations. The second thing I want to look at concerning the book of Acts is its flow. In other words, its form. How's it put together? How's the material that's contained in there organized and compiled? The key verse for the whole book of Acts, a theme verse if you like, would have to be Acts 1 verse 8. We read it earlier, but let's read it again. Acts 1 verse 8, "But you shall receive power when the Holy Spirit comes on you, and you will be my witnesses in Jerusalem, in Judea, and Samaria, and to the ends of the earth." This is really a key verse for Acts. It tells us most of what we need to know about the book. It tells us that our mission as the church is to bear witness to Jesus. It tells us that that witness has to be born in the power of the Holy Spirit when the Spirit comes upon you. It also gives us a three-stage geographical outline of the book of Acts. The action as it unfolds in this book of Acts unfolds in three areas. We could look at this as an outline. Acts 1 to 7, the action takes place in Jerusalem. In Acts 8 to 12, the action spreads to evangelizing Judea and Samaria. And then lastly, in Acts 13 to 28, the action moves to the ends of the earth as the missionaries begin to go and preach Christ all the way across the Roman Empire. And Paul ultimately reaches Rome, the capital of the empire. So Acts 1 verse 8 gives us this threefold description of the action in the book of Acts. You'll be witnesses to me in Jerusalem. That's Acts 1 to 7. And Judea and Samaria, Acts 8 to 12. And to the ends of the earth, Acts 13 to 28. So Acts 1 verse 8 gives us this outline, this thread. If you study the book of Acts closely, you also find that there are two main characters. In the first two sessions of the book of Acts, the main character is Peter. So in the Jerusalem stage and in the Judea-Samaria stage, Peter holds center spot. He's the main guy that God is working through. He's, in a sense, the mighty apostle reaching out to the Jewish people. And then in Acts 13, there's a big change. The spotlight moves off of Peter and moves on to the apostle Paul. And for the rest of the book of Acts, he's the main character as God works through him to take the gospel across the Roman world and ultimately to Rome. I don't think Luke was trying to record a whole history of the early church, because tradition tells us some of the other apostles went to faraway places. Some went as far as parts of Africa. Some went to India. Others did great things, just as God used Paul to do great things. Luke was just using Paul as one outstanding example of a man that God had raised up to take his mission to the world. But are you starting to get a sense of the organization of Acts? Happens in three areas: Jerusalem 1 to 7, Judea and Samaria 8 to 12, and then from 13 to the end of the book in chapter 28, it's to the ends of the earth. In the first two sessions, mainly Peter is the main character. And then in the last section, as the gospel goes all the way to the ends of the earth, Paul becomes the main character. By the way, in the early stages of Acts, he is called Saul, and then later he's called Paul. Simply stated, the difference is that Saul was his Jewish name and Paul was its Greek equivalent. So when he was primarily operating in Jewish contexts, he's called Saul, and as he moves out to the ends of the earth and goes into Gentile contexts, he's called by the Greek version, which is Paul. Many people think that God changed his name from Saul to Paul when he became a Christian. That's not quite accurate. We could put now the flow of Acts together in this diagram on your screen right now. As you can see, it's broken into three sections: Acts 1 to 7, 8 to 12, 13 to 28. Acts 1 to 7, the actions in Jerusalem, then Judea and Samaria, and then to the ends of the earth. That first section, Acts 1 to 7, has two main parts. The first couple of chapters tell us about the birth of the church. And then the next few chapters tell about the growth of the church in Jerusalem, how rapidly the preaching of the gospel spreads and the church becomes a mighty force in the city of Jerusalem. Then persecution breaks out in Jerusalem, and that persecution forces the Christians to scatter, to leave the city of Jerusalem, and they begin to scatter across the rest of Judea, which was the province surrounding Jerusalem. So they begin to move out, and as they move out, they start to preach Christ to their Jewish colleagues as they go along. And some of them went as far as Samaria. Samaria was one of the neighboring areas. The Samaritans and the Jews had a very strained relationship, a racially strained relationship, but some began to preach to the Samaritans and the Samaritans started to get saved. So the church begins to spread beyond Jerusalem in Acts 8 to 12. And then in Acts chapter 13, the Holy Spirit commissions the Apostle Paul to go and begin his apostolic ministry. And he, together with some traveling companions, different ones at different times, initially it's Barnabas, later it's Silas and Timothy, but Paul with his companions goes out and begins to preach the gospel in different regions, to plant churches, to return and pastor those churches and grow them. And through him, the gospel begins to spread greatly in the direction of Rome. We've looked briefly at some of the facts about Acts. We saw who wrote it, when it was written, and so forth. And now we've looked briefly at the organization of Acts. I want to encourage you to take the book of Acts and read it and see how Luke is telling the spread of the gospel from Jerusalem all the way until it eventually reaches Rome. That's his main idea. That's his missionary agenda, as we talked about earlier. The third thing I want to talk about are some of the features of the book of Acts. What are the things that Luke emphasizes? What are the threads that he is passionate about? Well, there's many, but I'm just going to touch on three with you quickly today. One of the features of Acts is the power of the Holy Spirit. The book of Acts emphasizes greatly teachings about the power of the Holy Spirit at work through the church, reaching out to the lost, the Holy Spirit being the power that drives the people of God to do the work of God. I came out of a Pentecostal church background. In fact, I still consider myself a Pentecostal, so I probably shouldn't say I came out of a Pentecostal background. But I got saved into a church that whenever the pastor preached from the book of Acts, his angle on the Holy Spirit was all about the gift of speaking in tongues. So he believed that Acts emphasized the Holy Spirit, but he believed it emphasized specifically the issue of speaking in tongues. And so every sermon on Acts dealing with the Holy Spirit seemed to lead one way or another to speaking in tongues. Is that really what Acts emphasizes about the Holy Spirit? Maybe you believe that's what Acts emphasizes, maybe you don't. I want to suggest to you that Luke does emphasize the Holy Spirit, but he's got a slightly different agenda to that. Have a look at the following scriptures dealing with the Holy Spirit in Acts. Acts 1 verse 8, we read it earlier, we'll read it again. You will receive power when the Holy Spirit comes on you. What will be the result of receiving power? Answer, you will be my witnesses. They would go out and bear witness to Jesus. Acts 2 verse 4 is the next verse that mentions the Holy Spirit. It says of the disciples on the day of Pentecost, all of them were filled with the Holy Spirit and began to speak in other tongues as the Spirit enabled them. Then look at Acts 4 verse 31. This is after Peter and John have been persecuted. They've been threatened if they continue to preach the gospel. They're released by the Jewish authorities and they go and convene a prayer meeting. And the prayer meeting prays for boldness and courage to continue to speak for Jesus. It says, after they had prayed, the place where they were meeting was shaken and they were all filled with the Holy Spirit and spoke the word of God boldly. If we continue to go through these passages that mention people being filled with the Spirit coming upon them, they being baptized with the Spirit of God being poured out upon them, there's many of them in the book of Acts. If you read them, and if you even went back and read earlier than that in the Gospel of Luke, where Luke begins to develop his view of the Holy Spirit, you'd find something interesting. Every time the Spirit of God comes upon or is poured out or fills a believer, what immediately follows is some form of spoken ministry. Either they witness, you'll receive power and be my witnesses, or on the day of Pentecost, they spoke in tongues, which in that particular occasion were specific languages that drew people to Christ. Or 4 verse 31, they speak the word boldly, evangelizing others. Sometimes they speak in tongues, sometimes they prophesy, sometimes they bear witness in front of a trial or a tribunal. Sometimes, you see what I'm saying? Each time it's a different kind of spoken ministry. But whenever they experience the power of the Spirit, what immediately follows is spoken ministry. And that's Luke's emphasis. He emphasizes the Holy Spirit coming upon people to fill them with power for ministry. Luke really does emphasize the Holy Spirit. A second feature of the book of Acts is that it emphasizes the prayers of the saints. It emphasized the power of the Spirit. It also emphasizes the prayers of the saints. As you read through Acts, you constantly find the people of God in prayer. You find them in corporate prayer. For example, look at these verses. Acts 1 verse 14. They all joined together constantly in prayer. This is the disciples before the day of Pentecost, just after Jesus ascended into heaven. And then a little bit later, when they were starting to face persecution, it says, when they heard this, they raised their voices together to God in prayer. A little bit later, just before Paul and Barnabas are sent out on their missionary journey, it says this, so after they had fasted and prayed, they placed their hands on them and sent them off. A real emphasis in this book of the Bible on corporate prayer, the church praying together. How good is your church at corporate prayer? If you're a pastor, are you doing enough to emphasize the power of prayer? What made these people so passionately dependent upon God in prayer? I think part of it is the fact that these were simple, largely uneducated, people with very little resources, many of them were poor. They didn't have the resources to do things in their own strength. And so their weakness drove them to God, drove them to rely on God, drove them to seek their power and their strength in prayer. They also gave great priority to prayer. We find a great example of this in Acts chapter 6. The apostles have encountered their first administrative crisis in the church. There's a squabble between two groups of widows. One group's feeling aggrieved. And instead of being distracted from what they deemed to be the most important work that God had called them to take care of this practical problem, they simply appoint seven men to do it. And they say this, and we will give our attention to prayer and the ministry of the word. In other words, as Christian leaders, they didn't feel it would be right to be distracted from prayer and the ministry of the word to devote themselves to dealing with practical issues. So the book of Acts really emphasizes prayer. The third emphasis that I'm going to look at, and last one with you, is the preaching of the gospel. Acts emphasizes the preaching of the gospel greatly. As you page through its pages, you constantly find them preaching and God growing the church. For example, they preach the gospel after some persecution, and in Acts 5 verse 14, the scripture says, more and more men believed in the Lord and were added to their number. A little bit later, they continue, deal with some administrative crises to free themselves up to preach the issue we just looked at. And the result says, the word of God spread and the number of disciples multiplied greatly in Jerusalem. And notice this, it's a wonderful statement. And a great many of the priests became obedient to the faith. And then persecution broke out and some of the disciples were scattered. They had to leave Jerusalem and begin to move out into Judea and Samaria. And as they moved out, they preached the gospel. And in Acts 9:31, Luke summarizes what was happening. Then all the churches throughout Judea, Galilee, and Samaria had peace and were edified. And walking in the fear of the Lord and in the comfort of the Holy Spirit, they were multiplied. Evangelism has become a dirty word in today's church. We're being told that everyone's view is equally important. Folks, the Bible portrays a different view. The Bible portrays our responsibility as Christians as being to preach Jesus Christ in the power of the Holy Spirit and rely on the Spirit of God to bring people to Him. That's not a popular view in our culture. In fact, it wasn't popular in their culture either, but they went out and they did it with boldness, empowered by the Spirit of God. Let's you and I do the same. Let's not allow ourselves to compromise the gospel of Jesus Christ into being a social gospel or into being some polite way of watering down what we're called to do. Evangelism may not be popular, but it's part of our mission as the people of God, and we dare not slide back from our responsibility. The Bible, in the book of Acts, chapter 4, verse 12 says, salvation is found in no one else, for there is no other name under heaven given to men by which we must be saved. If we don't preach Christ, they don't spend eternity with Him. I want to encourage you, be bold and be strong in making Jesus known. This has been a production of the South African Theological Seminary. Just a reminder that this program called Crossroads is available if you are looking for resources to offer training in leadership as well as discipleship in your church. We'd love to help you. We pray that God will bless you in the week ahead.
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1: I had lived my early life as a follower of the religion of our country, but not with my whole heart. My mother has a tender heart and she noticed my eyes look different now. I said to her, "What you see in me is the wonderful Jesus Christ to whom I gave my heart and my life." At these words, my mother fell to her knees, her eyes filled with tears of joy. She said, "I also give my life to Jesus now."
0: All over the world, God is reaching people through TWR.
2: It is all about the harvest. That is what Bernie Diamond says next in Christianity Works. And a quick reminder, if you enjoyed today's program, then share with us what really spoke to your heart. 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
3: God's Word talks about the harvest of righteousness. And if you've ever lived in a farming community, you'll know that harvest time is a time of huge celebration. So this harvest of righteousness, it's not just empty words, it's a big deal. Hi, I'm Bernie Diamond, and thank you so much for joining me again on Christianity Works. Today we're continuing with the next message in this series called Reaping the Harvest of Righteousness, because there is very definitely a harvest there to be reaped. And do stay tuned, because in just a few minutes, I'll be telling you about my free daily devotional, Fresh. It's all about helping you to draw closer to Jesus, to become all that He made you to be.
4: One of the things that we do in this world, particularly, let me say, in the West, is that we get hooked on junk food. Pretty much, most people need three meals a day, breakfast, lunch, and dinner. Some don't get that, of course, and others skip meals because they're too busy to eat. And in between meals, we like to have little snacks, and often the snacks we consume can be our undoing. Instead of healthy snacks, a banana or an apple or an orange, we go for the chocolate bar or the donut or the packet of chips or something equally unhealthy. Of course, one of those every now and then, no problem. But if those are the things that we snack on most of the time, they're going to make us sick and tired, literally. I've done that a few times in my life, and each time I've eventually come to my senses and replaced those unhealthy snacks with healthy ones, well, at first it seemed like a real burden to give up the junk food snacks. But within a day or two, here's what happens. Firstly, what I've found is that I rediscover how wonderful fruit tastes. A sweet mandarin, a juicy orange, a crisp apple, a ripe banana. They are fantastic. What a surprise. And secondly, within just a few days, I'm feeling much healthier, more energy, more alert, a spring in my step. The fruit, as it turns out, is good for us in so many different ways. Last week on the program, we were chatting about reaping the harvest of righteousness. And we saw that God's righteousness is two things. It's both bad news and good news. Bad news because He's righteous and we're not, and eventually that brings His wrath crashing down on our heads. And good news because He knows that, which is why He sent us Jesus Christ, His Son, to save us. Now, we're going to talk about the bad news and the good news a bit more next week on the program, but right now we're going to look at the fruit. Good, healthy, life-giving fruit. As I mentioned just earlier, making the transition from bad eating habits to good eating habits at the time always seems, well, it feels like we're making a sacrifice, giving up the sweet chocolate bars and the fatty chips. It's never fun making that choice and starting on the journey towards healthy eating. But not only is the fruit really, really nice, it yields fruit in our lives. We feel better, we have more energy, right? We know that. And it's the same with sin and righteousness. When we're addicted to some sin, we all have one or two sins that we're predisposed to. It seems like such a sacrifice giving them up. It really does. Even though they're not good for us, even though they're hurting us. And oftentimes God helps us by sending us through a rough patch, by disciplining us, so that we can learn for ourselves the impact that our sin is having, so that we can feel the pain and have the opportunity to let go of the sin and turn back to Him. Have a listen to what the writer of the letter to the Hebrews in the New Testament has to say about this. Hebrews chapter 12, beginning at verse 5. If you have a Bible, come there with me. He writes, "And you have forgotten the exhortation that addresses you as children. My child, do not regard lightly the discipline of the Lord or lose heart when you're punished by him. For the Lord disciplines those whom he loves, and he chastises every child whom he accepts. Endure trials for the sake of discipline. God is treating you as children, for what child is there whom a parent does not discipline? If you don't have that discipline in which all children share, then you're illegitimate and not his children. Moreover, when we had human parents to discipline us, we respected them. Should we not even be more willing to be subject to the Father of spirits and live? For they disciplined us for a short time as seemed best to them. But he disciplines us for our good in order that we may share his holiness." Now, discipline always seems painful rather than pleasant at the time, but later it yields the peaceful fruit of righteousness to those who have been trained by it. Therefore, lift your drooping hands and strengthen your weak knees and make straight paths for your feet so that what is lame may not be put out of joint, but rather be healed. You know what he's saying? No pain, no gain, right? And in a sense, that's what's going on here. So often, we're travelling through tough times and we don't take the time to read the signs. We squeal in pain, "Oh God, why is this happening to me?" And we don't stop to hear his answer. Oftentimes, the reason it's happening is because God is at work in our lives and leaving the sin behind his heart. Our flesh is addicted to it. It's like a heroin addict leaving the drug behind. It's hard, it hurts. And God lets it happen to us because he loves us, because he knows that the peaceful fruit of righteousness is so worth the effort and the pain. Can we just talk about that fruit for a moment? Can we talk about the harvest, the gain that comes out of the pain? Because it's like the real fruit that I was talking about before. It is fantastic. When we're wallowing around in our sin, well, you know, that affects our lives. Someone who's living constantly in the sin of anger is going to have a rotten life, right? Someone who's laboring under the yoke of unforgiveness is going to have a rotten life. Someone who hasn't learned to sacrifice and to love is having unhealthy, tragic relationships. The list of cause and effect goes on. And most times, we don't even notice them. We don't stop to think about the sin, the cause, and the effect that it's having on our lives. I use this word sin deliberately, as much as it jars with many people, because it's what God calls our rebellion. It means literally to miss the mark, to miss the whole point, to miss out on our share. And that's what we're doing when we're rebelling against God. We're missing out on the goodness. Just like when we're stuffing our faces full of unhealthy food, we're missing out on energy and well-being that should be going on in our lives. But when we allow God's discipline through the difficult and often painful circumstances we're travelling through be the tool that helps us let go of the sin, the tool that shows us the pain and helps us to the heart decision of letting go and turning back to him, then here's what's going to happen. Just like giving up junk food snacks, it's not going to be a pleasant start. It always seems painful rather than pleasant at the time. But the peaceful fruit of righteousness, well, it's kind of like that sense of well-being and vibrancy and energy that we get when we ditch the junk food in favor of the good stuff, the fruit. I just want to encourage you that sometimes the tough patches are God's polishing cloth in our lives. And the sin he's putting his finger on right now is actually ruining our lives. It's robbing you and me of the peaceful fruit of righteousness that he wants us to live in day by day. So we can struggle and squirm and fight God. Problem is, the longer we do that, the longer he'll keep us in that uncomfortable place. Or we can go to him, ask him to show us what he's doing, and let go of that sin quickly. Yes, even though it never seems pleasant at the time, more likely painful. And the sooner we get with his plan, the sooner we'll be living in the peaceful fruit of righteousness. What do you think?
3: I'm Bernie Diamond, and you're listening to Christianity Works. The Word of God is alive and active, amen, with the power to transform your life, to help you be all that God made you to be. Remember, God's Word is the power to change. It's fresh for you each day. My prayer is that your heart will be touched and transformed as you draw ever closer to Jesus through the power of His Word. There is indeed great power in the Word of God to transform our lives. So let's head right back in to see what else he has for us today.
4: I remember when I was in my last year of high school, quite a few years ago now, I travelled to a country town to teach the clarinet at a music camp during the school holidays. And I had the opportunity to stay for a week on a farm. Now, this was a large property and they farmed many thousands of sheep, thousands of them. It was quite an experience for a young guy because I'm a city boy. I'd spent all my time growing up in an industrial city, so I'd never really thought too much about, well, where things come from. Milk, after all, came in bottles, eggs come in cartons, meat comes from the butchers, and so on. You don't really think too much about it when you live in the city, so spending this week on the sheep farm was the most amazing experience. We had the opportunity to help dip the sheep, so you'd had to pick them up and throw them down this chute so they ended up in a trough full of sheep dip. It was backbreaking work. And for a lad who'd never really thought too much about where lamb chops came from, other than from the butchers, it was a real eye-opener. Farming is hard work. Ever since then, I've had the greatest respect for farmers. And not only is it hard work, but pretty much they only get their income once or twice a year. And that happens when they take what they've grown, whether that be a crop like wheat or sheep or cattle for slaughter or wool for clothing, when they take what they've grown to market. It happens at harvest time. But of course, there are many things that can interrupt the harvest. Drought, flood, fire, a plague of locusts, diseases in animals, and even when there's a bumper crop, often as a result of the abundance, the prices the farmer gets at market are going to plummet. So it's a tough life, and that week on the sheep farm has given me a deep, abiding respect for farmers and their families. But there's something else, another lasting legacy that this week on the farm as a young lad has left with me. And that's an appreciation of the tough reality of farming on one hand and the sense of jubilation of a successful harvest on the other. See, we city slickers hear this word harvest, and it really doesn't mean too much to us. It kind of washes by. But harvest time is the culmination of the farmer's work. It's the time of reaping the reward. A successful harvest brings great joy and a sense of accomplishment and relief and safety and provision, not just for the farming families, but in fact for the whole community. That's what harvest means. So when the Bible talks about harvests, that's the sense of what's going on. And remember, back then in the first century, there was no welfare or government assistance or anything like that. If the harvest failed, people starved. And it's still like that in many parts of the world today. Suffice to say, what I'm trying to get to here is the fact that the harvest is a big deal. It's a huge deal. If you live in a rural community, you already know that. But it's not something that's necessarily that obvious to our city slickers. So when the Apostle Paul writes to his dear friends in Philippi about this harvest of righteousness, he's saying something big. Philippians chapter 1, beginning at verse 9. And this is my prayer, that your love may overflow more and more with knowledge and full insight to help you to determine what is best, so that in the day of Christ you may be pure and blameless, having produced the harvest of righteousness that comes through Jesus Christ for the glory and the praise of God. Interesting that he begins his point about this harvest of righteousness with a four-letter word, love. His prayer for his dear friends in Philippi is that their love would overflow more and more, because it's in this flood tide of God's love, which works its way out in our love for one another, that we gain the knowledge and develop the insight to know what God's best is for us. And living out his best isn't always the easiest thing to do, as we've seen over the course of these last few weeks. Living out God's best requires sacrifice, and it hurts a lot of times. But when our heart is soaked in God's love, when lives are about overflowing more and more with the sacrificial love of Jesus Christ, then in that place, with that humility, with that surrender and sacrifice, we gain the knowledge of God and the insights of God, which transform us into his image, which help us live out the righteousness we already have, the right standing we have with him, because of our faith in Jesus who died to pay for our sin and rose again to give us a brand new life, an abundant life, an eternal life. And friends, that is the thing, the love of God at work in us that produces what? It produces the harvest. Big word that, the harvest of righteousness, which comes to us through Jesus and brings glory and praise and honor to God. When Jesus was asked, what's the most important commandment of all, he answered Luke chapter 10, verse 27, you shall love the Lord your God with all your heart, with all your soul, with all your strength, and with all your mind, and your neighbor as yourself. Love is the most important thing of all. As Paul wrote some years on in Romans chapter 13, verse 10, love does no wrong to a neighbor. Therefore, love is the fulfilling of the law. We've kind of been conditioned to believe that love is all about romance and feeling good. And look, sure, those are a couple of aspects of love. But that's not the sort of love that both of these passages talk about. The original Greek word for love here is agape, which means unconditional love, faithful love that never ends and never fails, the sort of love that costs us a lot and often appears to deliver very little at the time. It's that sort of love, and it doesn't matter how talented or gifted we are, if we don't have this sort of love, then in God's eyes, we're nothing but a noisy gong and a clanging cymbal. Gifts and abilities and talents without this sacrificial, faithful love are completely worthless. That's what it says in 1 Corinthians chapter 13. Now, I know in my own life there have been times that have been so trying and testing, when people have been difficult and unhelpful and hurtful. Those times and those places never feel good. And yet it's in those times and places that the Word of God has done its greatest work in me. I thank God that early on in my walk with Him, He established in me a pattern of regular Bible reading, because it's in those difficult periods that God's Word has done His greatest and mightiest works in me. And it's still like that today. Friends, in the most difficult times of our lives, we can experience this harvest of righteousness, or, as it's written elsewhere in the book of Hebrews, the peaceful fruit of righteousness, because as we persist in doing good, in honoring God, in living out the relationship and right standing, the righteousness purchased for us by Jesus as He took the punishment of our sin on Himself on that cross, as we live that out, we discover God Himself. Blessed are the pure of heart, for they shall see God. Matthew chapter 5, verse 8. And that, my friend, is exactly what happens. God draws us ever nearer to Him through the righteousness that He imparted to us through Jesus, and the righteousness that He now brings to life in our new lives in Christ. The righteousness that we live out little by little, He restores us back into His image through the trials of life. That's the harvest, God Himself. And like every harvest, it's a big deal. I mean, really.
3: I'm Bernie Dimet, and you're listening to Christianity Works. Hey, life can be hard work some days. And as that daily grind just kind of grinds away at us, it's easy to forget that Jesus died and rose again to give us victory over our sin, over our circumstances. Victory. It's simply amazing how powerfully the Spirit of God can move through even just a short video message. I guess we shouldn't be surprised. After all, the Word of God is alive and active. Amen? So I'd love to encourage you too to live your life in victory. Now let's head straight back into the Word of God, because honestly, He's always up to something good in our lives. I hope that as we've been chatting today, it's starting to sink in that it's all about the harvest. It's all about the fruit. God didn't just send Jesus to save us from an eternity separated from Him. He also sent His Son to buy us a new life here and now. Now, I know so many people who believe in Jesus but aren't growing into that new life. I was speaking with someone recently who'd been involved in a large survey across a major denomination of God's church. And one of the questions that people had been asked was whether, given their involvement in this church, they felt that they were growing spiritually. You know what? Only 30% answered yes. The rest, 70%, answered no. So here I am, rabbiting on about a new life, the fruit of righteousness, the harvest of righteousness. But you have to ask yourself, if that's what God's Word says, if that's what God promises, where do you get it? How do you and I reap the harvest and become part of the 30% rather than the 70% who don't? My favourite psalm, well, it's hard to have just one favourite psalm, isn't it? But my favourite psalm is psalm number 1. Have a listen with me, because it's about growing fruit. Psalm 1,
4: verse 1. If you have a Bible, come there with me. Happy are those who do not follow the advice of the wicked, nor take the path that sinners tread, or sit in the seat of scoffers, but their delight is in the law of the Lord, and on his law they meditate day and night. They are like trees planted by streams, which yield their fruit in season, and their leaves do not wither. In all they do, they prosper. See, I love this because it's a piece of wisdom on how to bear fruit. It's a piece of wisdom on how to succeed, not in the world sense, but in God's sense. It's a piece of wisdom to stop us from withering under the heat and the pressures of life. What's the psalmist saying? Look, let's get a grip. Keep living out your old life, this life of sin, and it ain't going to work out so well. And the second part of the psalm, which we haven't read so far, says exactly that. But you want to be happy and blessed? Then don't do that old stuff. Don't go and follow the advice of the wicked or take the path that sinners tread or sit in the seat of scoffers. Don't do that. Instead, delight yourself in the Word of God. Meditate on what God has to say day and night. And when you do that, you know what it's like? It's like a tree being planted right next to a waterway. In fact, the word that's used there for streams of water literally means an irrigation channel, a stream of water that's deliberately been put there to help the tree to grow good fruit. It's like planting yourself next to one of those. Meditate on what God has to say day or night, and you are going to flourish. You are going to bear fruit. You are not going to wither and die when it gets too hot out there. The Word of God is like clean, living, fresh water. Drink that in. Be planted right next to that. And you won't be able to help it. You're just going to bear fruit in season. The Apostle Paul reiterates that in his letter to the Colossians in the New Testament. Colossians chapter 1, beginning at verse 9. He says this, "For this reason, since the day we heard it, we have not ceased praying for you and asking that you may be filled with a knowledge of God's will in all spiritual wisdom and understanding, so that you may lead lives worthy of the Lord, fully pleasing to him, as you bear fruit in every good work and as you grow in the knowledge of God." You see that? Fruit is linked to knowledge, knowing God, knowing his truth, knowing him deeply. And that only comes through the Word of God, drinking it in, letting the fresh living water of his Spirit and his Word fill us so that we grow. Not like the majority of Christians who aren't growing, that we grow and bear fruit for God's glory. It only happens when we grow in our knowledge of God. It does not happen when we wander out there in the wilderness, when we're happy to follow the advice of the wicked or take the path the sinner treads or sit in the seat of scoffers. Do you see what an anathema that is to God? You see how opposite that is to the knowledge of God. Whenever the Bible talks about knowing God, be it in the Old Testament or the New Testament, whenever it talks about that, it doesn't talk about head knowledge. It talks about knowing God. The fruit is linked to knowing God. The fruit comes from putting our roots deep down in that living water, the Spirit of God and the Word of God, and drinking that in. That's what happens when we grow in our knowledge of God. We bear fruit. Not academic knowledge, not head knowledge, not dry knowledge, not the sort of knowledge that helps you pass an exam. It's a relational knowledge, a deep, intimate life knowledge of God. That causes us to bear fruit, friend. And that's where we get it. Not by working harder, not by trying to fulfill a whole bunch of rules, not by anything else, except developing a dynamic relationship with Jesus. And we do that through his Spirit and his Word. That's where we get the fruit. That's where we get the harvest of righteousness. And that's why some people are growing spiritually and bearing fruit, and others aren't, because some have a deep relationship with Jesus through the Holy Spirit and his Word, and others don't. It's pretty simple, really. It's not rocket science. And the choice there, the choice is for each one of us. Friends, so many Christians go to church, they listen to a sermon, they come home, they never think about it, they never open their Bible, and they wonder why their lives aren't bearing fruit. Friend, the choice is for each one of us. It's up to me in my life, and let me be really clear, it's up to you in your life. Our passion here at
3: at Christianity Works is to see your life powerfully transformed as you draw ever closer to Jesus in a rich, dynamic relationship with Him. And remember, we would love to pray for you. With all my heart, I know that Jesus wants to have a powerful impact on your life to help you be all He made you to be. I'm Bernie Diamond, and I'll catch you again same time next week with another message of God's love, God's grace, and God's power for each one of us in Jesus Christ.

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1: Glory be to our King of Kings and Lord of Lords. And that is how I greet you this morning on this Sunday, the 20th of September. And indeed, it is a brand new day the Lord has made, and we will rejoice and be glad in it. Amen. Well, friend, it's always a pleasure that we can take this time to really keep our eyes on God's Word and to allow the Holy Spirit to minister to us. And we're going to start off now in the Expectant Faith program. For about 5 minutes, Craig Harbin will be blessing us from God's Word. And then at 5 minutes after seven, we'll head into the program Hope for the Hopeless, where we'll be reminded that Jesus saves.
2: Welcome to Expectant Faith Devotionals, a daily application of faith in the Lord Jesus Christ. Living in the expectation of Christ's coming. Watch therefore, for you do not know what hour your Lord is coming. Be ready, for the Son of Man is coming at an hour you do not expect. Matthew chapter 24, verses 42 and 44. The great question that we must ask ourselves if we would redeem the time, as the Lord expects us to do, is, am I living in the expectation of Christ coming today? The story is told of an elderly man of God who would go to his window every morning, lift his eyes to the heavens and say to the Lord, "Lord, maybe today, Lord, maybe today." What was this man doing? He was looking expectantly for his Lord to come, and this according to his Lord's instruction. The Bible speaks a great deal about the Lord's coming or his appearing. There are those who believe that the coming of the Lord Jesus as King to set up his kingdom on the earth cannot possibly be for today, for their interpretation of Scripture makes them believe that the circumstances and times are not such as to confirm it. There are those who believe that Christ is coming, but that he will come only at a specific time in history when the great issues of tribulation, the millennium, and the final resurrection of the dead will occur. Who is right? God is right, and as such, he reserves the absolute power and authority to reveal when that will be. One of the basic issues concerning the return of the Lord Jesus is that no one knows the day or the hour. This was affirmed by Jesus when speaking to his disciples. He said, "It is not for you to know the times or seasons which the Father has put in his own authority." In the Gospel of Matthew, the Lord Jesus, in speaking to his disciples concerning the sign of his coming and of the end of the age, said this, "But of that day and hour no one knows, not even the angels of heaven, but my Father only." What this means is that man cannot know the exact time of Christ's return, for it is hidden in God. There's a second basic reason that we need to consider with respect to Jesus' coming, and we see it in the parables, his teaching on the subject. It is because of the fact that heaven and earth will pass away, but my word will by no means pass away. That there is a moment already fixed in heaven at which the Son of God will come again without fail, regardless of circumstances or the thinking of men. The clock is ticking, and his coming is drawing near. The third basic reason concerning his coming is the fact that God's command or admonition is to look for it, or rather to look for Christ. Why? In the parables, Jesus speaks of those who are not ready for the return of the Master or the Bridegroom. They're not looking intently for the certainty of his coming, perhaps because they do not really believe who he is. They do not want to live and work for their Lord, especially since he is absent. The Apostle John speaks of not being ready to meet the Lord in his first epistle. Here he is speaking to believers primarily, and he brings out the fact that though the believer cannot be separated from Christ, they can be ashamed at his coming. There will be at Christ's coming both a reckoning or an accounting of one's life in the absence of the Lord, but there will also be a blessed reunion of those who belong to Christ and he to them. The question is, are they looking for him day by day, living in the reality of his appearing, either by him coming on the clouds or meeting him immediately when the soul takes flight at death?

0: Every believer is called to live expectantly for Christ's appearing, to meet him with great joy and without shame, dear Father. Fill us with faith. In Jesus' name, amen. 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
2: This is hope for the hopeless. To go to heaven, it is important for you to know that all have sinned and come short of the glory of God, and that the wages of sin is death, but the gift of God is eternal life through Jesus Christ, our Lord. Romans chapter 3, verse 23, chapter 6, verse 23. To go to heaven, it is encouraging for you to know that Jesus said, "I go to prepare a place for you. I will come again and receive you unto myself, that where I am, there you may be also." John chapter 14, verse 2 and verse 3. To go to heaven, it is wonderful for you to know that Jesus died for our sins according to the scriptures, and that through death he might destroy him that had the power of death, that is the devil. Now the Lord declares, "I am he that liveth and was dead, and behold, I am alive forevermore, amen, and have the keys of hell, and behold, I am alive forevermore, amen, and have the keys of hell and death." 1 Corinthians chapter 15, verse 3, Hebrews chapter 2, verse 14, Revelation chapter 1, verse 18. Friend, to go to heaven, it is necessary for you to know that salvation is God's free gift, because repentant sinners are saved through faith, and that not of yourselves. It is the gift of God. The Lord Jesus Christ said, "I am the door. By me, if any man enter in, he shall be saved." Ephesians chapter 2, verse 8, John chapter 10, verse 9. The Bible said in the book of Ephesians chapter 2, verse 13, it said, "But now in Christ Jesus, you who were far off are made near by the blood of Christ. Whether or not you have heirs, God has made a way for you to go to heaven." God also tells us how you can overcome Satan. The Bible says in the book of Revelation chapter 12, verse 11, "They overcame him by the blood of the Lamb and by the word of their testimony, and they loved not their lives unto death." What does that mean? It means that it is possible for you to overcome the devil. It is God's enemy who accuses you of your sin and failure. Satan wants you to think that there is no hope for you to go to heaven. You see, the Bible said that by the blood of the Lamb, that means that although everybody else's blood contains the seed of death, only the blood of the Lord Jesus Christ was undefiled. It was his precious blood shed for your sin. And if you believe in the Lord Jesus Christ, Satan no longer will be able to accuse you. Then the blood of Jesus will set you free from Satan's hold. And the Bible said that it is by the word of their testimony. This means that you must tell somebody that you have decided to make Jesus Christ your personal Lord and Savior. And finally, the Bible said that they love not their lives unto death. That means that because the Lord Jesus Christ died for you, now your love for him is greater than your love of life. Tell him how much you love him in your own words. God has planned the only way for self-cess. One man, one woman in a married relationship. See, the Bible say, "For God so loved the world that he gave his only begotten Son, that whosoever believeth in him should not perish, but have everlasting life." John chapter 3, verse 16. To respond to God's love and to be assured that you have everlasting life, you need to pray to God from your heart. Your eternal destiny will depend on your heartfelt prayer of response to God's wonderful love. You are urged to pray a prayer similar to this right now. "Almighty God, I bow before you and confess that I am a sinner. I deserve to die for my sin. Thank you that you sent Jesus to die on the cross in my place. Now I turn from my sin and put my faith in Jesus Christ as my Lord and Savior. Please forgive me and cleanse my heart and life. By the power of the precious blood of the Lord Jesus, I renounce every allegiance I have ever given to Satan. I now invite you, Lord Jesus, to come into my heart and life and fill me with your Spirit. Thank you, Lord, that I have been forgiven. Thank you, Lord, that I am born again. And one day I will live with you in heaven. Amen.

0: He is the King who saves. Salvation is found in no other name than in the name of Jesus. He is Jesus Messiah. That was a beautiful song by Worship Africa, reminding us of the Savior, Jesus Christ, and his incredible sacrifice on the cross of Calvary. And we know that he is risen and he's seated at the right hand of the Father. Well, let's continue to praise God as we head into the program, The Word Today. Douglas Schrader will be talking to us about the fruit of the Spirit. And I always love when we hear messages about the fruit of the Spirit. And it seems today we'll be looking at self-control. After that, we'll then enjoy 30 minutes of beautiful music in the musical program Sing for Joy, beginning at 7:30.
1: 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We do not operate from worldly or fleshly impulses, but we let God's Word and Spirit dictate what we must do. It's not always easy, but with prayer and practice, we can become people with strong self-control. 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
2: Fruit trees are amazing. I'm thinking about the kind of trees that produce this beautiful fruit that we can harvest and enjoy. I've had fantastic apples and oranges, and one of my favorite fruit trees is the pear tree. I don't know a whole lot about cultivating, harvesting pears, but when I bite into a juicy ripe pear, it's one of the most amazingly succulent pieces of fruit. There have been times when I have bitten into a pear that is so perfect that the juice is abundantly coming out to the point that it's actually dribbling down the side of my mouth because it's so full of that sweet, fruity juice. It's fantastic. I'm sure that most of us have had the experience of eating a piece of fruit that was perfect, so gratifying and satisfying. Maybe you have heard of the passage in Galatians chapter 5 that talks about the Christian and that the Christian produces fruit as a result of their faith. It's called the fruit of the Spirit, and it says, the fruit of the Spirit are love, joy, peace, patience, kindness, goodness, faithfulness, gentleness, and self-control. These are characteristics that all Christians should display. People should note these characteristics in us, and not just thin, not just a little bit, but abundant, like a juicy piece of fruit. A Christian is to display these characteristics in abundance, so much so that someone will look at us and say, boy, that person is really spiritually different, and even wonder why they are so alive and joyful and patient and faithful, because the Holy Spirit is working these things in us. I have a beautiful passage to share with you today from the book of Titus, a letter from Paul the Apostle to a young pastor. And it says in Titus 2, verse 11, "For the grace of God that brings salvation has appeared to all men. It teaches us to say no to ungodliness and worldly passions and to live self-controlled and upright and godly lives in this present age, while we wait for the blessed hope, the glorious appearing of our great God and Savior, Jesus Christ, who gave himself for us to redeem us from all wickedness and to purify for himself a people that are his very own, eager to do what is good." When I think about this passage and it speaks of Christians who have self-control, we are to develop spiritual self-control. I think of an analogy. Let's say that you have an individual who would like to be an athlete, but they have no self-control. They don't have any self-control over their diet. They just eat whatever they want. They don't practice self-discipline in terms of food, so they're grossly overweight, which means that they're fat, they're out of breath, they can't run any distance before they're sucking air. They have not developed their skills in whatever game or sport they're playing. They never practice. They don't have much ability. And they don't even understand the game very well. They haven't been a student of the game. So this individual definitely does not display self-control and self-discipline. Would this kind of person be great for a team? Would this be a starter on a team? The answer is, of course not. In order to be a person who contributes and is a star athlete, you have to exercise extreme self-control in many different ways. Well, let's think about ourselves as a Christian. Do we display self-control? Do we show self-control in resisting sin? Many individuals think, well, if I'm a Christian, God covers my sin, I'm forgiven, so it's okay. I don't have to work so hard in order to fight sin because God is going to forgive me anyway. That's nonsense. As a Christian, you want to have self-control and you want to resist sin, not only to please God, but also to avoid the horrible consequences of sin. If we don't have self-control in resisting sin, we can fall prey to temptations and into sinful desires and activities that will hurt us and harm other people. So we obviously have to have self-control when it comes to resisting sin. What about pleasures? What about the desires of the body? We have our sexual nature, and what about using our sexual nature for gratification? Or what about food and just indulging ourselves? Well, obviously, if we are not exercising self-control, if we're not exercising self-control sexually, then we're into illicit relationships and pornography and things that are twisted and warped and evil. The Christian does not participate in these things. The Christian honors marriage that God gave, the man and the woman, the two will become one, and the Christian doesn't go and pursue all kinds of illicit relationships and marriages on the side and things like this. The Christian has self-control in these matters. You can get the idea that self-control is a big part of being a Christian. It teaches us, as it says here in Titus 2, to say no to ungodliness and to say yes to righteousness, to godliness. Why are Christians working so hard on these things? Why do we want to build up our self-control and resist fleshly impulses and worldly temptations so much? Well, the reason is because in verse 14, it teaches us that God gave himself to redeem us from all wickedness and to purify for himself a people that are his very own. God is holy, righteous, just. God is perfect. So also is Jesus. Even though he became human, even though he became like us, yet he was without sin. We're taught this in the scriptures. And God is not just going to accept carnal, worldly wickedness. He's not going to accept this stuff and just pretend as though it's not condemnable. God, when he has a person called in Jesus Christ, expects change. No longer perverted, no longer grotesque, no longer greedy, no longer arrogant, but humble and righteous and treating others with respect and courtesy. These are characteristics of self-discipline in the faith. God wants a people that are redeemed. Redeemed from what? The world, the sin, and death. God is going to save you through Jesus Christ, but when he saves you, he wants you changed. It's called being born again, a fresh start, a new start. And God is kind and gracious enough to offer you the righteousness of Jesus to exchange your sinful ugliness and your weakness and your disgusting behaviors. God is willing to forgive that and to credit you with the holiness, the perfection, the peace, and the purity of Jesus. That's a good deal. I hope that you will take that deal and put your faith in Jesus Christ. Now, Satan is going to be trying to entice you. The world will be trying to entice you. And in this respect, Satan is trying to offer you, let's say, temptations of lust, temptations of greed. And it's like a piece of candy that's, oh, so sweet, much more intensely sweet than fruit. See, God's natural stuff that he makes is good, but a lot of stuff that humans make and tempt us with are not good for us. And Satan's temptations are like a candy that, oh, it's so intensely sweet, but it's laced with poison. It's laced with death. And we have to watch out because our sinful flesh likes the sweetness, likes the temptation, but it leads to death. And this is why we have to have self-control spiritually to resist the temptations which lead us to death. For instance, a prostitute who looks so sexually alluring, but you may get a venereal disease with association with a prostitute. Or the temptations of illicit drugs, but they might be laced with fentanyl or something else that could kill you. This is why Christians operate from self-control spiritually. It's a way of God's protecting us from things that would harm us and destroy us, but it's also because we just want to praise God for his goodness and our Savior Jesus. So God's Spirit teaches us self-control in spiritual matters, and I hope that you will be motivated by this. If you're living in worldliness, come to Jesus Christ, be transformed and changed, and receive salvation, and then you can start living a self-controlled, disciplined life that will lead to true blessings, and you will find out what it is like to live the blessed life in Jesus. It's marvelous. It's wonderful to live in spiritual self-control, avoiding the sin and pain, living in the grace and the love of God. It's a great way to live. I encourage you to do this and invite others to do so also, so that we can live in the love and joy of Jesus Christ, our Savior.
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2: Wisdom is something you can gain just by asking. It says in James 1:5, if any of you lacks wisdom, you should ask God, who gives generously to all without finding fault, and it will be given to you. 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

0: Once again, we bring you Sing for Joy, featuring sacred music that expresses the biblical themes that are the basis of Christian worship for each week in the church year. Sing for Joy comes to you from St. Olaf College in Minnesota. Reverend Alexander Jacob is your host.
1: All throughout his teaching ministry, Jesus used parables to express aspects of faith and life. These short stories helped his disciples and the crowds of followers to expand their imagination around the kingdom or realm of God. God's realm is like a mustard seed, a lost and found coin, a wedding banquet, and, as in this week's assigned reading, a landowner who pays all of his workers the same wages no matter when they began their work. We open our program today with a hymn that invites us into that story of holy generosity. There's a wideness in God's mercy.

There's a Wideness in God's Mercy, a hymn by Frederick William Faber, set to the tune Coverdale. John Scott conducted the choir of St. Paul's Cathedral in London, singing Maurice Bevan's arrangement. The beautiful hymn, O Christ, Surround Me, is a prayer asking for God's presence with us throughout our lives. As we hear in the parable of the laborers in the vineyard, which Jesus shares with his disciple in this week's gospel reading, the love of God is deep and expansive. We do not earn God's love. It simply surrounds us, no matter who we are or where we go. The fourth stanza expresses it wonderfully. Walking before to hem my journey, going ahead to light my way, and from beneath, above, and always, O Christ, surround me. O Christ, surround me.

We heard David Sims' arrangement of O Christ Surround Me by Richard Brooksfort Culligan. Ralph M. Johnson guest conducted the St. Olaf Choir of Northfield, Minnesota with pianist Aaron Looney. When we encounter scripture passages like this week's gospel, we're reminded that because we cannot earn the deep and abiding grace of God in Jesus, we can simply respond with our gratitude and praise. That gratitude takes shape in how we live our lives, how we steward our time, gifts, and resources, how we care for creation, how we engage with friends and neighbors. Our next two pieces of music will explore that theme of stewardship as a response to the gifts of God's grace. Two different settings of the hymn, Take My Life That I May Be. We'll first hear a setting by American composer Scott Perkins, which is expansive and includes a full orchestral accompaniment.

Take My Life That I May Be, hymn by Francis Ridley Havergal, set to the music of Scott Perkins. Brett Allen Judson conducted Da Capo Players and Choir of Los Angeles, California. Our next setting of that same text is by William Dexheimer Ferris, and you'll hear it with organ and percussion. This tune and setting have a distinct feel from the last one we just heard. Listen for how you experience this text of gratitude and stewardship differently with the rhythmic and dance-like music.

We heard another setting of the Francis Ridley Havergal hymn, Take My Life That I May Be, this time sung to a William Dexheimer Ferris tune, Toma Mi Voluntad. James Bob led the St. Olaf College student congregation of Northfield, Minnesota. The African-American spiritual Give Me Jesus invites us into a singularity of devotion. You may have all this world, give me Jesus. We hear it in conversation with the epistle reading assigned to this week from Philippians. The passage begins, "For to me, living is Christ and dying is gain." The writer goes on to offer instructions to his readers, a community of Christians he knows and lives far away from. Live your life in a manner worthy of the gospel of Christ, so that whether I come and see you or am absent and hear about you, I will know that you are standing firm in one spirit, striving side by side with one mind for the faith of the gospel. We hear the spiritual now. Give me Jesus.

We heard Moses Hogan conducting his arrangement of the African-American spiritual Give Me Jesus. We heard the Moses Hogan Singers and soprano Barbara Hendricks. Our next piece of music is the hymn All Depends on Our Possessing, which ends with this encouragement for us to keep our hearts fixed on Christ. Earthly wealth is not abiding, like a stream away is gliding. Safe I anchor in His grace.

Tenor Logan Combs and organist Andrew Jacob performed the hymn All Depends on Our Possessing, an anonymous text set to a German tune by Johann Lohner. Our final piece of music today is the hymn Praise and Thanksgiving, sung by a Sing for Joy Hymn Festival congregation with John Ferguson at the organ. The text is by Alfred F. Bailey and sung to a traditional Gaelic tune. We go out in praise and thanksgiving, offering our gratitude to a God whose abundant mercy grounds and sustains us all our lives long.

0: Sing for Joy presents sacred music expressing the biblical themes that are the basis of Christian worship for each week of the church year. Your host is Reverend Alexandra Jacob. This series is a production of St. Olaf College, an institution of the Evangelical Lutheran Church in America. Sing for Joy's music director is Andrew Jacob. Our communications coordinator is Carolyn Pearson. The program is engineered and edited by Grant Fregueli and Mia Pardo. Sean Tonko is the program's producer, and our executive producer is Jeffrey O'Donnell. I'm Sean Tonko, inviting you to be with us again next week at this time when Sing for Joy returns.
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4: Have you been thirsty for light? 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It imparts understanding to the simple. I open my mouth and pant because I long for your commandments. 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

From 1 Corinthians chapter 15, the first 11 verses. Now, brothers, I want to remind you of the gospel I preached to you, which you received and on which you have taken your stand. By this gospel you are saved if you hold firmly to the word I preached to you. Otherwise, you have believed in vain. For what I received I passed on to you as of first importance, that Christ died for our sins according to the Scriptures, that he was buried, that he was raised on the third day according to the Scriptures, and that he appeared to Peter, and then to the 12, and after that he appeared to more than 500 of the brothers at the same time, most of whom are still living, though some have fallen asleep. Then he appeared to James, then to all the apostles, and last of all he appeared to me also, as to one abnormally born. For I am the least of the apostles and do not even deserve to be called an apostle because I persecuted the church of God. But by the grace of God I am what I am, and his grace to me was not without effect. No, I worked harder than all of them, yet not I, but the grace of God that was with me. Whether then it was I or they, this is what we preach and this is what you believe. And what makes us different to other people is that we have a Savior who we claim is alive, which makes us an enigma to the world. They can't understand us. That is why at the end of the day, although buildings like this are useful to us, they are useful only because it keeps the rain off our head. We are not stuck to buildings because our Savior is alive. He's not located in some temple far away where we've got to go and worship him. We are people who have a living Savior to whom we can turn every day, and furthermore, through some divine act which we can't even understand properly, he dwells within us so that we ourselves are the temples of God and we communicate with him and have communion with him every day. He's a living Savior. Now, one of the great chapters on the resurrection is 1 Corinthians chapter 15. I do want to introduce the chapter to you, because this living Savior plays an immense role in our lives. And if we do not actually grasp and understand that we live our lives in the presence of someone who is with us all the time, who is aware of us all the time, who watches us all the time, who hears us all the time, who loves us all the time, we will trivialize our religion. And it's very important for us to remember that. You know, Christians are very numerous in Cape Town. We go to shopping malls, we meet each other there. We go to stores and shops, we meet each other there. We meet each other at church, we meet each other at social functions. Everywhere you go, you can meet Christians. And at the end of the day, if we are not careful, we can end up just being a jokey lot, where we make jokes with each other and slap each other on the back, and we lose the sense of awe that our Savior deserves. And instead of that, we trivialize the things that we believe because we are so familiar with them. And so it's important for us to remember how great the Lord Jesus Christ is and how important it is for us to remember that this Savior whom we worship is a Savior who not only died for us, but who rose again from the dead and is with us to this very day. First of all, the message that we proclaim to you and the message that we preach to you, that you hear probably in one way or another from this pulpit, and the portions of the message and the applications of the message and the implications of the message that you hear from this pulpit week by week, all of this thing surrounding the resurrection of the Lord Jesus Christ, this gospel that we believe, is a message that is from God. We need to believe that and remember that, and not trivialize that. Although it's familiar to you as a thought, we need to believe it with all of our hearts. In chapter 15 and verses 1 to 3, we read these words. Now, brothers, I want to remind you of the gospel I preached to you, which you received and on which you have taken your stand. By this gospel you are saved if you hold firmly to the word I preached to you. Otherwise you have believed in vain. For what I received, I passed on to you as of first importance. This message is a message that was a message that was proclaimed. It was not a message that was invented. It was a message that was given to the Apostle Paul, and he preached it to the believers at Corinth. And you can read about his visit to Corinth in the book of Acts.
And there the message was.

0: was received by the believers. Now, when you became a Christian, you received this message. Now, don't think that you received the message because you were a nice person and you chose to believe it. You, like all of us, are a rebel. I'm a rebel in my heart. I would never receive the message of God. I would live my entire life against God. I would live my life for the devil. I would live my life for the forces of evil, were it not for the great power of God's love and grace to me and the power of the Holy Spirit, who at a certain point in my life opened my heart to receive the message. And that's what happened to you. You were the recipient of the grace of God, and your heart was open to receive the message, and the message came to you. Now, I know that many people grow up in Christian homes, and therefore the message is taught to them from a child, and so they grow up under the sound of the message all the time. Nevertheless, do not think that because you've grown up in a Christian home that you are a Christian. There comes a moment, even though you may not be able to define it, you may not be able to identify that moment, you may not be able to remember that exact moment, but there came a moment when your heart was opened, your mind was opened, your spirit was opened, and in some mysterious, divine, and wonderful supernatural way, you received the message that was proclaimed to you about the gospel, which includes a crucified and a risen Christ. And so this gospel is a gospel that has got to be received. And there are many people, friends, many people in our churches today who hear the gospel and they agree with it, but they don't receive it. It's not that they don't believe in an intellectual sense, but they do not receive it deep down in their spirits, which is why they never changed, which is why they always remain at the same level that they always are. And you know who I'm speaking about. You've met them, many of them, not only in your own church, perhaps, but in many other churches or many other fellowships, you'll find people who never make any progress in the Christian life at all. They live at the same level day after day, year after year. They live at the same level, always just living at a basic minimal. That's where they live, always needing help, always needing counseling. They never actually make any progress in the Christian life because there's been no inner deep reception of the gospel into their souls. And then the Apostle Paul tells us that when this gospel is preached, he says, not only is it received, but it is something upon which we have taken our stand. But that doesn't just simply mean that you take your stand in the same way that you take your stand in a political convention. Or I belong to this party, I take a stand for that party, or I take a stand for the Green Movement, or whatever the case is. When the Apostle Paul talks about taking a stand, he's talking about something deeply supernatural. He's talking about something that is deeply spiritual. He's talking about something into which you are rooted, which really you've got nothing to do with initially, but eventually you, by the grace of God, suddenly realize that you have been transferred from a kingdom of darkness to a kingdom of light, and you are now standing in the realm of grace. You are standing in the realm of this gospel. You are rooted in it. You are surrounded by it. Your mind is dominated by it. And your life is completely and absolutely controlled by this gospel. That is what Paul means by taking a stand. It doesn't just mean that you're putting your hand up and saying, oh, well, I believe this and I believe that. He means that your entire life stands out from the rest of the people in your family or your group or your workmates or wherever it is that you are, so that you are marked out as a child of light, a child of heaven, a child of God. You are marked out by that because you've taken a stand. And why have you taken a stand? Because your heart has been opened to receive this message, and that is why you've taken a stand. You cannot help yourself. Something has happened to you. You're no longer under your own control. You're under your control of someone greater than yourself. You're under the control of the Holy Spirit. You're under the control of this great and mighty message that the Apostle Paul has been proclaiming and that we proclaim to you as inheritors of that message. You're under the control of it. And that is why it worries me very much when I meet Christians who say that they are Christians, but they do not live like Christians. They are practical atheists, practical agnostics. They live their lives in the most bizarre ways when they say they don't join the dots. They don't seem to see that if you say that you belong to this Christ who has been crucified and who has risen again from the dead, if you say that is true, that that has implications for your life here on earth. That means that you cannot speak to your wife the way you do. You cannot speak to your husband the way you sometimes do. You cannot just go through life like unconverted people do. You cannot just live a fairly decent life and say that you are Christian. No, you've got to be a step above that. You've got to be way above that. There's got to be something about you that makes your child say to his friend at school, "My daddy is a Christian," or "My mother is a Christian." He can see it, she can see it, even when they are children. I know that you may have grandchildren now. They should be able to say it to you, "My grandfather, my grandmother, they are Christians," not simply because they say so or because of the fact that they go to church, but because I can see something different in them. I've joined the dots and I can see that what they believe has impacted the way that they live. And so this great message is a message from God. It's not a message from man. It's not a message from some religious traditionalist book that has been written. It's not a myth. It's not folklore. It's not a legend. No, no, it's a message that has a profound impact. In fact, the Apostle Paul goes on to say in his opening verses that he says that this message in which you've taken your stand by this gospel of this Christ who is crucified and risen, by this gospel you are saved. Now in the Greek, it's actually in the present tense, it says you are being saved. We must learn to think like that, dear friends. Sometimes we talk to people about we have been saved as if it's something that is past tense. Well, it is true that there is a moment when you move from darkness to light, so it's true to say that at that moment I was saved. But the gospel's idea of salvation is not something that you leave in your childhood when you gave your life to Christ at a Christian camp or whenever it was. No, no, the gospel's idea of salvation is that you are saved every day. Every day the work and the process of salvation is going on in you. So that every day there's a new conversion taking place. Every day there's new growth. Every day there's new understanding. Every day there's a new step forward that you are taking for the Lord Jesus Christ. You are being saved. You are in the process of being prepared for heaven. But sad to say, not everybody's in that position, because there are many people who make initial decisions for the Lord Jesus Christ. They make initial attempts at being converted under their own strength. They sort of say, "Yes, Lord Jesus, come into my heart." But it all falls away as the years go by. And that is why the Apostle Paul says in these verses, in these opening verses, by this gospel you are saved or being saved if you hold firmly to the word I preach to you. How many of us can say that today, that we hold firmly to this word? It's not that we believe it in a vague way. It's not that we believe it in a kind of just a good-hearted way. It's that we don't have any alternative to it. It's that we don't fight it. It's a kind of a passive belief. No, but there's something firm about it. We hold firmly to it. It's got a grip on us. It's forcing us to do things, to think in certain ways. It's forcing us to be certain kind of people. And the Apostle Paul says that if it's not doing that, he says, otherwise you have believed in vain. My dear friends, I tell you, I fear when I read those words, and I fear for my own life. I pray to God that God will help me never, even as a preacher, never to believe his word in vain. You know, there are many people who can say, "I believe that Jesus is my Savior," but he never rules their lives and they believe in vain. In other words, there's nothing in what they believe. There's no substance in their faith in Christ. And so at the end of the day, they will be lost, even though they have said, "I've made decisions for Christ," because there's no change in their lives. There's no difference. The ruling Christ, the living Christ, is not the king of who they are and what they do on a day-by-day basis. My friends, you've got to search your heart. I've got to search my heart. I've got to fall before God on my knees before I can even say things like this to you. I've got to say to myself, Frank Retief is the living Christ, your Christ. Are you being saved on a daily basis? And Are you sure that you have not believed in vain and tucked away into the secret places of your life stuff that you don't want other people to see? Do not believe in vain. And my friends, if you wonder why it is why so many people that you know who have started out as Christians and have been Christians for years and years and have lived a Christian life and been in your fellowship and your home groups and your prayer meetings and so on, then eventually the next thing you hear is they're getting divorced, or the next thing you hear that something else has happened and they've gone back to drugs or drink or whatever the case is. You want to know how these things can be? Here it is. They have believed in vain. They have believed in a way that is wrong. There's been no true saving faith. There's been no true reception of the truth into the inward parts of their being by the power of the Holy Spirit. It's all been superficial. It has all been something that has not been real to them. And the end result is that they reveal their true natures, and on they go in their delusions, on to eternity, and on to face God without Christ, in spite of the fact that they've been under the sound of the word. It's a terrifying thought, isn't it? And so we need to remember that the message that we preach is a message from God that needs to be taken seriously, and it's not a message that we can play around with, and it's not a message that we can just tuck away and say, oh, well, that was a nice message, so now let's get on with the business of the day. No, these messages are from God, my dear friends. They've got to go into our hearts and into our souls, and especially this great gospel truth about the Lord Jesus crucified and risen. Which brings me to the second thing that I want to say, and it's this, that the message about the resurrection of the Lord Jesus Christ and the message that Paul preaches in 1 Corinthians chapter 15 is a message that is very distinctive, because he says in verses 3 and 4, "For what I received, I passed on to you as of first importance." That's a very difficult phrase to translate. It means that there can be nothing more important than this. This is the ultimate of all importance. There's nothing in the universe that is more important than this. Last night, I watched for about 5 minutes some science program on television about wonderful things that they're planning for the future. And as perhaps some of you saw it, it's going to be houses on Mars and people are going to be living on the planets and all that sort of thing. And all these things are considered to be of tremendous scientific importance to our world today. And I do not want to downplay the wonders of our technological age at all, but there is nothing that can be more important than what the Apostle Paul says in these verses. He says that this is of first importance. There's nothing more important of it, and it's this, that Christ died for our sins according to the Scriptures, that he was buried, that he was raised on the third day according to the Scriptures, and that he appeared. And so the great message of the gospel, the great message that we proclaim, is about this one man, Jesus Christ. And there's something distinctive about Christ that is proclaimed about him. He came and he died. And you know as well as I do that he died for our sins, says the Apostle Paul. No one else has done that. And sin is the great problem that's got to be overcome. And there's only one overcomer of sin, and that is the Lord Jesus Christ, who went to the cross and died on the cross and shed his blood and crushed the head of the serpent once and for all. And there he took, in our place, he took the punishment of God. He was our substitute on the cross. He made a sacrifice of his life for us. He satisfied the justice of God for us on the cross. The Apostle Paul says this is of first importance, that Christ died for our sins according to the Scriptures. This is what God had promised from the beginning of time, that someone would come who would reconcile us to himself. And that he was buried. He was truly dead. He only buried dead bodies, and he was buried. And that he was raised on the third day according to the Scriptures, and that he appeared. And the Apostle Paul is very adamant in what he says about this, and that this Jesus is the Jesus who came and who died and who was buried and who was resurrected, and he was seen after his resurrection. He appeared. So the message is a very distinctive message. Our great Savior came into this world, offered himself up for our sins, and then rose again from the dead and is alive today, which is why we can preach to you. I wouldn't have the cheek to preach to you about someone who was dead. What could they do for you? They can do nothing. But the message that we preach to people is the message that does something for people. And it does something for people because behind the message is the great power of a risen Savior who has got the eternal power to touch your heart and life and turn people around. The eternal power to make you a child of God and to bring the blessing of God into your life. Who else has got that? No one has got that. Only He has got it. So our message is a very distinctive message. So it's a message from God in the first place. And secondly, it's a very distinctive message. And thirdly, I want to point out to you that this message is a message that is truthful. And the truth is based on history. And that is why the Apostle Paul tells us about these people who saw Jesus when He was alive. He appeared, says the Apostle Paul. The Lord Jesus was crucified and He was buried. He was raised on the third day and then He appeared. Who did He appear to? He appeared to Peter, who at the time when Jesus appeared to him was in the most backslidden, awful state. He was in the most despondent of moods. He was depressed. He was defeated. But the Lord Jesus appeared to him and restored him. And then He appeared to the 12 who had all deserted Him when He was arrested, to the 12 disciples. And after that He appeared to more than 500 of the brothers at the same time, most of whom are still living, though some have fallen asleep. Why, says Paul, if you don't believe my message, you can go to some living witnesses who actually saw Him, and you can talk to them for yourselves. We're not telling you fairy tales here. We are talking about the truth, says the Apostle Paul to these writers in the city of Corinth. Some of them are still alive today. And then He appeared to James. And what James was this? This James was His own brother, who first of all did not believe on Him, and then came to believe on Him, and then came to be the leader of the church in Jerusalem. And the letter that was written, that is in the New Testament today, is written by that James, His own brother. The Lord Jesus appeared to him so that he could be assured that this brother was truly the Messiah who was to come, who came to die and rise again from the dead. And then He appeared to all the apostles, and last of all, He appeared to me. Do you think, says the Apostle Paul, that I would have believed this? This message is too incredible to believe without tangible proof. I would not believe a message like this. It's too ridiculous. That's why when Lord Jesus Christ wanted to illustrate the truth of His death on the cross to Nicodemus, He refers to the snake in the wilderness. What a weird story to refer to. It is a strange story. It is almost unbelievable. And the Lord Jesus Christ was making the point that what He was going to do on the cross would be almost unbelievable to the world. Unbelievable. Unless the Holy Spirit came and opened their hearts so they could receive it by faith. Do you see? And so He appears to the Apostle Paul. And Paul describes himself as one born out of time, like a baby in a mother's womb who is past his due date of birth. And one born out of time, he says, I would not have believed it. But then I met Him. I met Him on the road to Damascus. I met Him, and I can never, never be the same again. I can never be the same again. So here is something that is based in history. Now listen to me, my dear friends. I know that none of us here today are great people. I know that we don't have all the training in the world to refute the arguments of the world. I know that we aren't all scientists. We aren't all great readers of the great scientific journals. I know that we don't have all the answers that we would love to have for the people who raise questions with us. I know we don't have that. But what you have got is a message of truth behind which stands the living, risen Savior who changed your life. That is what you've got. And that's all you need to be able to tell people. And that is what God will use to bring them to Himself. Because what we've got is historical. What we've got is not just something invented. Nobody would have invented a story like this. It's too incredible. Nobody would have believed it if Jesus did not rise from the dead and if He did not appear to His disciples. It is too incredible. Nobody would believe it. But it's believable because it's historical. And all of your friends who challenge you, you can turn them to various sources to prove that everything that we say about the Lord Jesus Christ is true, and that what we believe about him is true, a true historical person who came into history and changed the lives of millions of people throughout the world. The Apostle Paul is one of them. He could never be the same again. And Paul himself was so vehemently opposed to Jesus, was filled with such hatred against the Lord Jesus Christ, that it required this personal meeting with Jesus and this personal application of our Lord's great and glorious power to bring this proud Pharisee to his knees so that he could worship the Lord and say to him, "Oh my Lord." But you know, that same power is the power that is required to bring you to your knees to say, "Oh my Lord." The same grace that Paul experienced is the grace that you experienced when you became a Christian. It may not have happened in the same way, but it's the same great eternal grace of an eternal Father in heaven who loves you, who brought you to your knees in front of the Lord Jesus Christ. And the last thing I want to say to you today is this, is that the resurrection of the Lord Jesus Christ that the Apostle Paul experienced, that the early apostles experienced, that forms the heart of the message of God to our world. The resurrection of Jesus, this great message, is a message that transforms people, that changes people. That's why Paul could write, "I am the least of the apostles, do not even deserve to be called an apostle, because I persecuted the church of God. But by the grace of God, I am what I am, and his grace to me was not without effect." My dear friends, when Jesus Christ, the resurrected Savior, meets you, he transforms you completely. He affects your eternal standing, he affects your earthly behavior, and he also impacts your spiritual credibility. No one will believe you, no one will believe me, if I'm secretly a hypocrite, saying I believe in the resurrected Christ, but no one can see it in my life. It's got to be seen, my dear friends, in you and in me. It's got to be seen, because the Lord Jesus Christ brings about changes in the hearts of men and women. I ask you today as I close, how it is possible for us to believe in a risen Christ if more of the remnants of evil are seen in us than the goodness of Christ? How can we believe in him? And so my appeal to you today is to say to yourself, I pledge myself this very day to dedicate myself once again to the Lord Jesus who died on the cross for me and rose again from the dead. And I ask you, Almighty God, to give me grace to show more of him to the world than to show the evil side of my nature to the world. Give me grace to be a resurrected Christian inside in my heart and reflect Christ to those who don't know him. Jesus Christ, the glorious Savior, may he be seen in you and be seen in me on a daily basis.
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2: 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You can always reach out to us on the Mission 66 Facebook page. Yes, go to Facebook, type in Mission 66 and like the page while you're there and interact with our statuses. We'd love to get your thoughts on what you're learning from this program. But now, friend, we're down to the last 30 minutes and we'll be listening to Hope For Today with J. Mark Horst, who talks about how God is the God of the living. 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
3: Welcome to Hope For Today, a weekly Bible teaching program that will bring you hope for every day. It is so good to be with you today. As we look into the Word of God together, our goal is to be disciples of Jesus. We want to be like him, thinking like he thinks, responding like he would respond. We have room for improvement in this, some more than others. But the important thing is that you start this journey. Direction is much more important than perfection. This program is produced by Heralds of Hope, Our vision is to use media, like radio and social media, to make disciples. This is accomplished through expository teaching, and today's lesson is from Mark chapter 12. Here, the Sadducees are questioning Jesus about the resurrection. His answer is very interesting.
4: There are many people today who deny the reality of a bodily resurrection. They have the idea that when you die like an animal. They put you in the ground, and that's the end of it. There were people with that same worldview who lived during the time of Jesus, too. In chapter 12 of Mark's Gospel, Jesus silenced the Pharisees on the question of authority. And when the Sadducees saw that, they were happy. They considered themselves to be smarter than the Pharisees, and so they decided to try to trap Jesus with their question about the resurrection. So let's see what happened. I've titled our study, The God of the Living, and I'm reading from Mark chapter 12 and verses 18 to 27. Then some of the Sadducees, who say there is no resurrection, came to him, and they asked him, saying, Teacher, Moses wrote to us that if a man's brother dies and leaves his wife behind, and leaves no children, his brother should take his wife and raise up offspring for his brother. Now there were seven brothers. The first took a wife, and dying he left no offspring. And the second took her, and he died, nor did he leave any offspring. And the third likewise. So the seven had her and left no offspring. And last of all, the woman died also. Therefore, in the resurrection, when they rise, whose wife will she be? For all seven had her as a wife. Jesus answered and said to them, Are you not therefore mistaken, because you do not know the Scriptures, nor the power of God? For when they rise from the dead, they neither marry nor are given in marriage, but are like angels in heaven. But concerning the dead, that they rise, have you not read in the book of Moses, in the burning bush passage, how God spoke to him, saying, I am the God of Abraham, the God of Isaac, and the God of Jacob? He is not the God of the dead, but the God of the living. You are therefore greatly mistaken. This text records the testimony of two witnesses who verify for us the reality of the resurrection. And the first testimony is the testimony of Jesus. As I said at the beginning, the Sadducees wanted to trap Jesus with their question about the resurrection. Well, we need to ask, who were the Sadducees and what motivated them to try to trap Jesus? Most of the Sadducees were wealthy, arrogant, and smug. They denied the supernatural, including the resurrection, and since they didn't believe in life after death, they pursued wealth and status here on earth. They opposed the Pharisees, they rejected their oral interpretations of the law, and they didn't accept them as binding on their behavior. The Sadducees held to the first five books of the law as being the sole authority of Scripture. But they were not literalists, that is, they believed the Scripture should be modified by human logic. In other words, they wanted the freedom to interpret Scripture as they wanted to. That sounds familiar, doesn't it? So these men came to Jesus with a hypothetical question that was based on Deuteronomy chapter 25 and verses 5 to 10. Our text gives us a basic idea of the law of levirate marriage. So they used this impossible situation of one woman sequentially being the wife of seven brothers and having no children. Obviously, the Sadducees were not serious about the dialogue and engagement with the truth. Instead, what they were doing was wielding the weapon of ridicule, the same weapon that's often used today by those who reject the truth. When you can't refute the message, what do? You attempt to destroy the messenger. So they sneeringly ask Jesus, whose wife will she be in the resurrection? And Jesus immediately responded, Are you not mistaken because you do not know the Scriptures nor the power of God? Wow, that hits pretty hard. Not knowing the Scriptures by experience prevents one from understanding the power of God. And remember, the Sadducees denied the power of the supernatural. The word that's translated mistaken may be better rendered as deceived or having wandered astray from the truth, like those who are mentioned in Jude's epistle, verse 13. These men were wrong in their understanding. This criticism must have stung, because they saw themselves as intellectually superior to the Pharisees. And here was Jesus, a man who, according to John 7:15, the religious leaders knew had never studied under the famous rabbis. And here he was, telling them they didn't know the scriptures or the power of God. The Hebrew scriptures repeatedly taught a future bodily resurrection. But remember what I said, the Sadducees felt free to interpret the scripture according to human logic, so they rejected the resurrection. Unfortunately, there are many people like them today in the pulpits of our churches and in the chairs of our seminaries. Now, Jesus explains their error in spiritual terms they could easily understand. If they would have received his teaching, it would have led them onward, far beyond their understanding, and far beyond the viewpoints of the Pharisees. But we have no evidence that they ever accepted Jesus' teaching. Jesus said marriage is for this life. Marriage and procreation will not be needed in heaven, because there will be no death, it will be defeated. Jesus said those who are counted worthy to reach heavenly existence cannot die anymore. Their equality with angels consists in their deliverance from mortality, with all its consequences. They are now entirely the sons of God because they are the sons of the resurrection. Notice, Jesus didn't say if they are resurrected, he said when they are resurrected. Let me be clear, this resurrection is not simply a reawakening of the old person, it is a transformation. The world to come is not merely a reproduction of what has passed away. Why would you reproduce something that was corrupted by sin? Listen to Paul's words in Romans 8:21-23. Because the creation itself also will be delivered from the bondage of corruption into the glorious liberty of the children of God. For we know that the whole creation groans and labors with birth pangs together until now. Not only that, but also we who have the first fruits of the Spirit, even we groan within ourselves, eagerly waiting for the adoption, the redemption of our body. Furthermore, in Philippians chapter 3, 20 and 21, Paul wrote this, "For our citizenship is in heaven, from which we also eagerly await for the Savior, the Lord Jesus Christ, who will transform our lowly body, that it may be conformed to his glorious body, according to the working by which he is able even to subdue all things to himself." And you know, there's another reason why marriage isn't needed in heaven. Marriage was created as a type of Christ's relationship with the church. When we get to heaven, the marriage between Christ and his bride, the church, will be consummated. And so marriage as we know it will no longer be necessary to propagate the human race. When we're in heaven, there will be no sin. There will be no exploitation of women. There will be no insults between husbands and their wives. Our relationships with people we hardly know in this world will be more profound, more blessed, more intimate, and more fulfilling than anything we can experience in marriage in this life. Think of it. We will enjoy far richer human fellowship and communion than the best communion we can ever experience here in this life. The authoritative testimony of Jesus provides clear proof that he is the God of the living. And then the second testimony is the testimony of Moses. So we have the testimony of Jesus, and now we have the testimony of Moses. Jesus was the master teacher. The Sadducees appealed to Moses' law. They saw, as I said, the first five books of the Old Testament as carrying supreme authority. They took the command of levirate marriage, and they extrapolated it to an absurd hypothetical situation. And they were sure they had Jesus caught in their trap. But to their surprise, Jesus appealed to the same prophet. He appealed to Moses. He pointed them back to Moses' experience at the burning bush. He said the proof that God raises the dead is evident in Moses' record of God's word in Exodus chapter 3, verse 6. There, Moses records God speaking these words of identification. "I am," and that's the present tense, "the God of your father, the God of Abraham, the God of Isaac, and the God of Jacob." Now physically, all those men were dead, but that did not mean that they ceased to exist. Look at what Jesus says in verse 27 of our text. God is not the God of the dead, but the God of the living. So if God is the God of the living, then the patriarchs must exist somehow in the presence of God. And then in Luke 16's account of the rich man and Lazarus, verse 22 shows Lazarus being carried to Abraham's side in Hades, the place of departed spirits. What value would this picture have if Abraham didn't exist? But Abraham actually comforts Lazarus, and he also talks with the rich man. Using God's words through Moses, Jesus communicates himself as the God of the living. Do you realize what that means to us today? Abraham is still alive. Isaac still lives. Jacob is alive and well. Their lives are in the hands of the God of the living, who will not let death end our existence. And so we find in this text not only a magnificent philosophical refutation of the views of the Sadducees, those who tried to trap Jesus, but we see from our Master's own lips his bold and strong affirmation to the oldest question that man has, which is, if a man dies, shall he live again? Our Lord, without hesitation and without ambiguity, answers that question in the affirmative. We have life, and we have it forever. Jesus ends this monologue with a similar yet strengthened rebuke to which he began, "You are greatly deceived." I pray that this mistake, this deception, will never be found among us, because our God is the God of the living.
3: Thanks, J. Mark, for sharing this teaching with us. This was the first time I realized Jesus called the Sadducees greatly mistaken, not once, but twice. I had to wonder if any of them took his rebuke to heart and made some changes. Surely there were some of them that thought hard about his rebuke. Yet, I also know the human tendency to justify our actions. And from the rest of the story, we know that there were many who did not change. They continued to protect their status and position, even though it was wrong. May God give us a tender conscience to hear him and respond when his Spirit speaks to us. How do you allow God's Spirit to work in you? What can we do so we're not deceived? This brings us to the end of our lesson today. Thanks so much for being with us. Deception is tricky. In 2 Thessalonians, Paul tells us God sent a lie, and some believed it, because they refused to love the truth. To guard against deception, we must love the truth.
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7: 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Welcome to a series of children's drama programs, Witness at the Water. In these programs, you will meet Gogo, who will be sharing lots of stories about the living water.
8: In our last episode, the Choice Campaign Crusade saw Munya giving his life to the Lord. Munya was the leader of a very notorious gang of young boys in the district. Today, the church service has just ended. Crowds of people are standing outside greeting one another, talking. There is a sense of excitement with all the new converts from the missionary campaign.
9: Amen. Hello, Munya.
10: Hello. It's Lindy, isn't it?
9: It's good to see you too. I now have a new brother.
10: How do you know what I did?
9: I was with Gogo last night at the church, and we were so excited when we saw you go forward to give your life to Jesus. I know that Gogo was hoping to see you here today.
10: I'm still trying to get used to it. I've never done anything like this before. I must tell you that when I heard Reverend Musmani talk about Jesus knocking on the door of my heart, I could actually feel the knocking.
9: I still remember the day and time when I came to know Jesus. It was and is still a very special time. There she is. Go, over here.
11: Oh, you did well, Munya. Welcome to the new family of God.
10: Ah, thank you, Auntie.
9: When are they going to take the tent down, Gogo?
11: I'm not sure, Sipo. I heard that they are waiting for the truck to return. It could be a couple of days.
9: It's just that the tent is bigger than the Bethel church, with the church so full. Why don't we use the tent?
11: Lindiwe, you are a clever girl. Tell you what, I'm going to talk to the pastor about it. What a clever girl.
9: I thought now that all of this missionary crusade stuff is over, we could stop talking about God and church all the time. Well, people are starting to steal food from my vegetable garden again. All they left from last year's crop. Maybe your church can do something about that, Gogo.
11: Sipo, why is it the church's responsibility to look after your vegetable garden? I do think that we have a responsibility to take care of the hungry. If it doesn't rain properly, and soon we are going to have a big problem. No food and lots of hungry people.
9: Why doesn't your God provide for these people like our ancestors provide for my father and his family? We always have more than enough food to eat, and it is my father who is chief of the village, not some Christian.
11: God does provide for his people, Temba. He is all-powerful and works according to his plan, the same plan that put your father and his family in such a good position. It's found in Colossians chapter 1 verse 16. It says, Christ is the visible likeness of the invisible God. He is the firstborn son, superior to all created things. For through him, God created everything in heaven and on earth, the seen and the unseen things, including spiritual powers, lords, rulers, and authorities. Even though you or your father might not accept it or even realize it, God is in control of your lives. It's all part of his greater plan.
9: Here's another verse like that, Gogo, in Matthew 5, verse 45. For he makes his sun to shine on bad and good people alike, and gives rain to those who do good and to those who do evil. Hey, Lindiwe, that's my father you're talking about.
12: Stop picking on Lindiwe, Temba.
11: Temba, it's not what Lindiwe is saying. You claim that the ancestors provided for your family. God Almighty in his plan is clearly saying to you that he is in control.
9: I don't need to listen to this. I'm going. Come on, Sipo.
13: Not now, Temba. This is so interesting. I want to hear what Gogo has to say. I'll see you later.
12: Is there need for change, Gogo? I don't like change. I don't want Chetty Chetty to be different.
11: None of us like change, Tandy. But when God has our lives in his hands, we don't need to fear anything. Romans chapter 8 verse 28 says, we know that in all things God works for good with those who love him, those whom he has called according to his purpose. There are even going to be changes at the church. The pastor was saying at the Tuesday Bible study that this is just like the times of the early church.
9: Oh, Gogo, can you please come to watch my team play today?
11: Oh, is that so? If I finish early what I want to do, I'll come.
8: The scene opens at the school. There is a soccer match between the pupils. Gogo and the children are watching. Sipo is the newly appointed captain of the under-12 school soccer team.
13: Come on, Sipo, you can still beat them.
9: Sipo, as the captain, you've got to get your team to play as a team.
11: I think you should listen to Temba. You know he used to captain the team.
13: Yes, Gogo, what I was trying to say is that we are a team.
9: It doesn't help if the defenders move so far out of their half. There is no one left to help defend the goal. The ball must be passed to the forwards or the wings. Otherwise, you'll never get around their defense. What attack formation are you playing?
13: Attack formation? How are you placing your strikers to attack the other team?
9: What formation are you using? How are you planning to get the ball near their goal so that you have a chance to score?
13: Hold on, Temba. I have a lot of new players in this team. Some of them are still learning, so we don't have any formation.
9: Look, it's simple. Each player must stick to his position. Defenders must defend and strikers must keep on going forward.
13: What?
9: You need a plan how you are going to win the game.
13: How come they are so good?
9: They have been training together for a long time and they are a great team.
13: What do you mean?
9: You are playing one of the best schools in soccer. They play in the province.
13: So how can we beat them?
9: They are skillful ball players. They wait for your players to move forward. If they manage to get the ball back from you, because your defenders are not properly positioned, they kick the ball behind your defenders.
13: That's why we have to run back all the time.
9: And that's why all your players are tired. You need to talk to them. They are not playing in their positions as a team. You don't have a lot of time. The second half is just about to start. Talk to your team.
8: The second half gets underway. No more goals are scored against them. We hear Temba and Sipo talking.
9: So you see, it worked.
13: I thought playing soccer was easy. I have so much to learn.
9: We all have to learn, Sipo. But towards the end of the match, you started to look like a team. Soccer is all about playing as a team, not as individuals.
13: I don't know if I can do this. There is so much to learn. I thought that if I had good players, we could win.
11: So that's the reason why your team didn't win?
13: I think so. What Temba is saying makes sense.
9: It's all look like a team. Soccer is all about playing as a team, not as individuals.
13: I don't know if I can do this. There is so much to learn. I thought that if I had good players, we could win.
11: So that's the reason why your team didn't win?
13: I think so. What Temba is saying makes sense.
9: It's all about playing as a team, having the right people in the right place, making sure you see how the other team is playing so that you can decide how best to play against them.
13: So your plan can change during the game?
9: If your formation is not working and if you are playing to win, you have to change the way you are doing things.
11: You know, Temba, I think Pastor Chombo could use you as his coach.
9: What do you mean?
11: Well, with the crusade now over, there are many new believers to care for.
9: Yes.
11: And if you think about it as a soccer team, to make sure that they fit into the Bethel Church team, that their needs are looked after, that the right teaching and discipling takes place,
9: that all the people in the church know what their position is and that of the other players.
11: That's right. It's just like a big soccer team. Only we play to win people to Jesus.
9: Well, I don't know about that, Gogo. But yes, it is like a soccer team. Maybe if you have too many people, you should have more than one soccer team.
11: Temba, I'm very impressed. You are very clever.
9: Thank you, Gogo.
11: If you look at the New Testament church at the time of Jesus, they were also growing very fast, and there were some problems.
13: In the church, Gogo?
11: Don't be shocked, Tandy. Only Jesus is perfect. Somehow, When people are involved, we always make things difficult. Do you want to hear their story?

0: Story?
1: Yes, Gogo.
0: It's in the book of Acts. That's where we read of the first church. New believers were added every day as people were committing themselves to God. There were different people, Greeks and Hebrews. So the Greeks started complaining that their widows were not looked after as the Hebrew widows were looked after. They quarreled a lot, and the apostles had to deal with all that. They then realized that they were taking much time trying to resolve disputes than preaching the word. So they asked the people to prayerfully choose 7 men from among themselves who will help with looking after the widows. In the same way, it has been agreed that the Bethel Church will appoint helpers to work alongside the pastor in caring for the new believers at Chetty Chetty. God has given the church many gifted people. We see that in Ephesians 4 verses 11 and 12. Won't you read it for me, Tandi?
2: Ephesians 4 verse 11 to 12. And he gave the apostle, the prophet, the evangelist, the shepherds, and teachers to equip the saints for the work of ministry, for building up the body of Christ.
0: Now that we have our team, we are going to need a new coach like Temba, who will make sure that the chosen people are put in the right places and that we have one plan to care for the old and new believers and to win new believers.
1: For the one true God, Gogo,
0: I have such clever children with me today.
3: The church made a plan to look after the hungry and to teach people how to grow crops even when there is drought. And Munya has agreed to take charge of this plan. At the same time, Gogo has also agreed to lead the church plan of feeding school children after school so that they have at least one wholesome meal a day.
0: It's so exciting to have you here, Munya. We needed to have someone who is full-time for the church to get involved in a project this size. When I was praying and reading my Bible this morning, I was praising God for sending you. I think you have a role to play beyond feeding the hungry.
4: Thank you, Gogo. I had a very clear leading from God to be involved in this program, Gogo. But I want to be involved in missionary work. I want to work with Reverend Mosman.
0: I think that for now, God will show you the field that He wants you to work in, the crops that He wants you to harvest for Him here at Chetty Chetty.
4: Just walking in His light, Gogo. I'm taking one step at a time.
0: That's all you have to do as a new Christian, Munya, and ask God to help you to take each step.
4: I thank God every day that He allows you to work alongside me. I'm going to need you.
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1: It's 9 o'clock on the station that speaks hope to the world. And dear friend, you know, here on TWR Pure Talk, we broadcast a program that takes us on a study of the whole Word of God over a five-year period, that is through the Bible. But sometimes, you know, some questions may come up, right? And J. Vernon McGee has a program addressing these questions that we have, and it's what we're going to listen to now for the next 30 minutes. Here is a question and answer through the Bible.
2: Acts chapter 8 says that Simon, who was once a sorcerer, also believed the gospel that Philip preached in Samaria. But was he really saved? Did he have an actual conversion, or was

0: This is the Question and Answer Program with Dr. J. Vernon McGee, a ministry of the Through the Bible Radio Network. Our next question comes to us from Camden, New Jersey. The listener writes, could you explain the differences between the temple and the synagogue?
1: Well, when the children of Israel were in the land of Israel, they built a temple under Solomon, and that was the place of worship. In fact, long before the temple was built and before they were even in the land, in the Mosaic system, God said that wherever they were, that the males were to go up to Jerusalem three times a year. That was at Passover and Tabernacles and also Pentecost. Those were the three feasts that they were always to attend. They could mess other things, but not those three. Well, they came up to the temple to worship. Now, when Nebuchadnezzar came in about 590, before he destroyed the temple, and then the children of Israel taken into captivity, they had no temple. So what are they going to do? Well, it was during that period that synagogues arose. And a synagogue means it's just where people gather together, where they come together. And so the synagogue arose, and it became the place of worship. And actually, after the destruction of Herod's temple in 70 AD, the children of Israel have had really no central place of worship under the Mosaic system. And as a result, synagogues have sprung up all over the world wherever Jews live. And that is actually the difference.
0: We now turn to a question from a listener in Amarillo, Texas. She writes, why did the Israelites cry out for meat to eat when they had all of their sheep and cattle?
1: May I say to you that you will recall that at the time that Noah took two of each living thing, came to him on the ark, and he didn't take them, they just came to him in time of great danger. Animals come down where men are. I've been up at Yosemite in the wintertime here, and when there's snow up in the mountains, you see the deer down there in the valley. And actually, you can get very close to them because that takes place. Now, what happened here was that the animals came to Noah, but it also said that he took seven of the clean animals. Why did he take seven? So he'd have certain animals for sacrifice. Now the children of Israel are going through the wilderness. I have a notion they were losing animals as they went through the wilderness. That would be reasonable to expect that. And they did keep animals for sacrifice. But beyond that, they would not decimate their flocks because I don't think they had that many sheep or that many cattle for the simple reason that you must understand that each family would want at least two, a male and a female, in order to start breeding a herd of cattle, flock of sheep, and that sort of thing. So again, you have a very practical question, and to me there's a very practical answer to it, that they had every reason, very frankly, not to eat their animals. And that was, of course, I'm sure, a requirement that they were not to do that.
0: We now turn to a question that comes from a listener in Albany, New York. She writes, Jesus speaks about his suffering and death, and at the same time he speaks about his resurrection after 3 days. Could you please explain what Old Testament scriptures were fulfilled when Jesus was raised to life on the third day?
1: Well, if you are anxious to find the third day, I don't think you'll find that mentioned, but you will find that there is a prophecy of his resurrection. And I'll turn to it. It's in the 16th Psalm, and it's one of the Psalms of David. And let me begin reading at verse 8. He says, I've set the Lord always before me, because he's at my right hand, I shall not be moved.

0: Therefore my heart is glad, and my glory rejoiceth. My flesh also shall rest in hope. Now, on the day of Pentecost, when Simon Peter preached his sermon on that day, he used that scripture for the resurrection of Christ. And in Acts 2:29, he says, "Men and brethren, let me freely speak unto you of the patriarch David, that he's both dead and buried, and his sepulchre is with us unto this day. Therefore, being a prophet, and knowing that God had sworn with an oath that of the fruit of his loins, according to the flesh, he would raise up Christ to sit on his throne, he, seeing this before, spake of the resurrection of Christ, that his soul was not left in hell or Hades, neither his flesh did see corruption." Now, Peter interprets that as a prophecy of the resurrection. Now, Isaiah had something to say in the 25th chapter about he'll swallow up death and victory, and Paul interprets that in the 15th chapter, 1 Corinthians, and he quotes it in connection with the resurrection of believers in the church, which began with the resurrection of Christ, because he says, Christ the first fruits, afterward they. Now you have many types of resurrection in the Old Testament. One of the most notable, of course, is the time that Aaron put his rod, you remember, along with the other representatives of the 12 tribes of Israel, in the holy place, and his was the only one that came to life. And the badge of his priesthood and his authority was on that rod that came to life. Now, that's a type of the Lord Jesus. He's declared to be the Son of God with power, according to the Spirit of wholeness, by his resurrection from the dead. And he was not a priest when he was here on earth. It's a priest after his resurrection. Now you have, actually, and I'm not going to read, it's the 17th chapter of the book of Numbers that tells about that. Then you have many types of the resurrection on the third day. We're told that when Abraham offered his son. Now, he didn't actually kill him, but when God told him, he says, you get down to the mountain at Moriah, and Abraham went there. Then we're told in Genesis 22:4, then on the third day, Abraham lifted up his eyes and saw the place afar off. And on that day, he offered Isaac, and he was given back to him alive. You have the death and resurrection taught there. And if you will take a concordance and take the word third and look at the time of the offerings which speak of Christ at the many times, I'm not going to do that, but you turn to a concordance to the word third and notice how many times in the offerings the word third occurs. And so you have the type given there and then a definite statement of the resurrection by, I think, both David and Isaiah.
1: This next question comes to us from a listener in Stroud, Oklahoma. He writes, our Sunday school class was studying in Acts chapter 8. In verse 13, it mentions that Simon himself also believed. Yet in your book on Acts, you state that Simon was not a true believer. This caused quite a discussion in our class. Could you please explain your position?
0: I think that we probably ought to turn to that 8th chapter of the book of Acts and look at several things that are there. We have the ministry actually of Philip, who was a deacon and was mightily used of God in going into Samaria. And we have here that record, and I think probably I should read this to get it before us in order that we might get the total picture. Verse 9 is where I begin. But there was a certain man called Simon, which before time in the same city used sorcery and bewitched the people of Samaria, giving out that himself was some great one, to whom they all gave heed, from the least to the greatest, saying, this man is the great power of God. And to him they had regard, because that of a long time he had bewitched them with sorceries. But when they believed Philip preaching the things concerning the kingdom of God and the name of Jesus Christ, they were baptized, both men and women. Then Simon himself believed also, and when he was baptized, he continued with Philip and wondered, beholding the miracles and signs which were done. Now when the apostles, which were at Jerusalem, heard that Samaria had received the word of God, they sent unto them Peter and John, who, when they were come down, prayed for them that they might receive the Holy Spirit. For as yet he was fallen upon none of them, only they were baptized in the name of the Lord Jesus. Then laid they their hands on them, and they received the Holy Spirit. Now, they here, of course, are the apostles that came down, Peter and John. And then verse 18, and I'm continue reading, and when Simon saw that through laying on of the apostles' hands the Holy Spirit was given, he offered them money, saying, give me also this power, that on whomsoever I lay hands he may receive the Holy Spirit. But Peter said unto him, thy money perish with thee, because thou hast thought that the gift of God may be purchased with money. Thou hast neither part nor lot in this matter, for thy heart is not right in the sight of God. And then he says to him, repent therefore of this thy wickedness, and pray God, if perhaps the thought of thine heart may be forgiven thee. For I perceive that thou art in the gall of bitterness and in the bond of iniquity. Then answered Simon and said, pray ye to the Lord for me, that none of these things which ye have spoken come upon me. And they, when they had testified and preached the word of the Lord, returned to Jerusalem and preached the gospel in many villages of the Samaritans. Now, there are several things here that when we went over it, that we could not go into in a great deal of detail. And very candidly, the question that seemed to disturb your class, I think, is so clearly answered here. It says that he believed after the others that were there believed, and he did not receive the Holy Spirit. None of them did there, and I'll mention that in just a moment and the reason why. And then when the apostles came down, and he saw what was taking place, he wanted to buy that gift. In other words, he has been a religious racketeer, if you please, and he thinks this can be bought with money. And the apostles immediately, Peter put his finger right on the thing that was wrong and said to him, your heart is not right. And he told him to repent. He says, I perceive you're in the gall of bitterness and the bond of iniquity. Now, I can't think of language, friends, that describes an unsaved person more. And I judge from the record here, it doesn't say he believed after this and trusted Christ and received the Holy Spirit. I take it that he was not saved at all. I have to assume that from the record that is given here. And now, let me say that the reason that the apostles came down and the reason they didn't receive the Holy Spirit under the preaching of Philip. And I think this is important to understand all of this here, and it may help with the problem that you've mentioned. Why was it essential for the apostles to come down, and why didn't they receive the Holy Spirit? Well, you have actually three records of the apostles being present when the Holy Spirit came upon those that believe. That's on the day of Pentecost. That was in the home of Cornelius. And we have it here in this 8th chapter among the Samaritans. Now, you remember the Lord Jesus said that when the gospel goes out, it's to be preached first in Jerusalem, Judea, Samaria. Don't bypass Samaria, and then the ends of the earth. Now, the gospel has gone to the Jew, and at Jerusalem, and the Holy Spirit has come. There's a church there. Now, Samaria and Jerusalem were at great odds. The woman at the well, you remember, called attention to that. She said to Jesus, some say we're to worship God in this mountain. Some think that we ought to go down to Jerusalem. Tell me, where's the place to worship? You see, there was a big difference there. Now, if under the preaching of Philip, here at the very beginning, you would soon have a Samaritan church that would be divorced from Jerusalem church. They divided, of course, later on, soon enough, and believe me, the Church of Jesus Christ is certainly fractured today in its different segments throughout the world. But here at the very beginning, it would have been tragic indeed. So the Holy Spirit didn't come until the apostles came down. That is to show that Jerusalem and Samaria now are in agreement. That's the reason it was withheld under the preaching of Philip, although these people had trusted Christ. But Paul was able to say later, if any man have not the Spirit of Christ, he's none of his. But now that the apostles have come, they identify themselves with this so that you can't say now that there's a difference between the Jerusalem church and the church in Samaria. They're the same, because here come the apostles. And then it was an apostle that first went to a Gentile. It was an apostle, Apostle Paul, that went throughout the Roman Empire, you see. And now that gives credence and authority to this gospel that was being preached. Now, this fellow Simon was on the sideline, saw all this. He saw the people believing and were baptized. He joined in, you know. He's not going to fight City Hall. He's going to join City Hall. So he joins with them. He's not converted. And you have that same situation today in our churches. People join churches for many different reasons. I think I can say this. The man that was a former senator, I was in school with one of his brothers, and he was studying for the ministry. And he said that another brother, when he graduated from one of the outstanding law schools in the North, they were talked to about practical things. And one of the things said to them was this: when you go to a town and hang out your shingle and begin as an attorney, be sure and go join the church. Now, it doesn't make any difference who you see there, but it'll make a whole lot of difference who sees you there. You see, it has nothing in the world to do with being converted. Now, that is Simon's condition exactly. He was not converted, and there's a question of whether he ever was. I think the record makes it clear that this man probably never was converted. Now, I've spent time with that because here's a Sunday school class, and my book has not cleared it up for them, and I hope what I've said today has been just a little helpful.
1: A listener in Portland, Oregon says she would like to ask many questions, but this one will suffice. Does Matthew 12, verses 43 through 45 relate to self-reformation? Does this especially refer to sinful persons who perhaps have an evil spirit?
0: Let me turn to that 12th chapter, and it's in verses 43 and 45. It says, when the unclean spirit is gone out of a man, he walketh through dry places, seeking rest, and finding none. And he saith, I will return unto my house from whence I came out. And when he is come, he findeth it empty, swept, and garnished. Then goeth he and taketh with himself seven other spirits, more wicked than he is, and the last estate of the man is worse than the first. Now, what the Lord Jesus is teaching here, and I think that's the thing that is important here. Here is a man that's possessed of an unclean spirit. Now, the unclean spirit apparently went out of the man of his own accord. The man didn't drive him out, but the unclean spirit went out of the man. And this man then began a method of reformation. He joined the church. He said he was going to quit drinking and smoking and cussing, and he was going to be a good father and be a good citizen and all that sort of thing. He got all cleaned up. He is cleaned up, swept, and garnished, the Lord Jesus said. But that spirit still owned him. He still was a lost man. And therefore, that unclean spirit came back and the last estate of the man is worse than the first. May I say to you, he's saying reformation is not what the human family needs. We do not need reformation. We need regeneration. That's the thing that he's talking about here. We need to become new creations in Christ Jesus. And that, I think, is the teaching that we have here. And it's a great lesson that he gives here, by the way.
1: Well, that brings us to the end of another questions and answers program. We hope that you've been stimulated to dig deeper into God's Word for the answers to your own questions. Until the same time next week, we pray that God will answer all your questions and solve all your problems.

0: Two great songs to bless your morning. One taken from the Worship Collection, Volume 1 compilation album called When the Music Fades, The Heart of Worship. And before that, King's Town End leading us in worship in a song called There Is a Redeemer. And we'll continue with our programming now, but we'd love for you to add to our song selection. Send us a message on WhatsApp. Right now, David Bast to speak to us about Elijah and the power of prayer. Elijah's story truly is phenomenal, and we're going to delve right into that up next.
1: Words of hope, proclaiming the good news of Jesus Christ in the languages of the world's peoples. Today, David Bast begins our series, A Man Who Stood for God. There were many prophets and seers in ancient times. They all sought by different means to predict the future. The biblical prophets were different. Their calling was not so much to foretell the future as it was to forthtell God's word and will for the present. The first and greatest Old Testament prophet was Elijah, a man who stood for God. David Bast's message today, Elijah and the Power of Prayer. For all his heroic deeds, he was a person just like us, the secret of his power found in prayer. Here's David Bast.
2: In the ancient world, every people had a special class of religious leaders. They were called by different names, shamans, witch doctors, soothsayers, but they performed the same function. They conducted the various ceremonies and rituals that gave people access to their gods. They read signs and interpreted omens. They were asked to help protect against evil spirits or to heal the sick, and they tried to foretell the future. But these spiritual types weren't deeply concerned with morality. They didn't deal with the issue of right and wrong, with good or bad behavior. They dealt in spiritual power. It was different in ancient Israel. The God of Israel, the true and living God of whom we learn in the Bible, wasn't just powerful, he was also good. Because God is a person whose very nature is moral, he cares a very great deal about morality in us. To the biblical God, right living is more important than correct religious ceremonies. How people treat one another is more important than how they carry out sacrifices. In fact, the only kind of worship acceptable to the real God is one that includes a personal commitment on the part of the worshiper to living a life of humility, truthfulness, mercy, and justice. So God created a different kind of religious leader. He called certain individuals from ancient Israel to a new kind of ministry, to be prophets. The biblical prophets were not so concerned with rituals or sacrifices. They didn't really care about what people did when they came into the temple, as much as they cared about how people lived outside the temple. Prophets told the people clearly what was right and what was wrong. They pointed to sin. They called for repentance, for turning away from sin, asking forgiveness of God, and living in a new and better way. And when they talked about the future, it was to warn people what would happen if they refused to listen to God. Prophets were men who spoke for God then and who still speak to us today. And the first and greatest of them in all the Old Testament is Elijah. What made Elijah great was his heroic stature, his faithfulness in standing almost alone for the Lord against all opposition. But great men are in part formed by critical times. Heroes are those who deliver in a crisis, but it also requires a crisis for a hero to emerge. Abraham Lincoln was a gifted man, but it took a crisis to make him a great one. No one would ever have heard of him if there hadn't been a civil war in America. And in Elijah's time, there was an equally profound crisis. It was in the northern kingdom of Israel, and it was a crisis of faith. The real question in Elijah's day was whether the worship of the Lord would survive at all. The crisis Elijah faced was both spiritual and political. The chapters in the Old Testament book of 1 Kings that tell Elijah's story are set in the bigger and stronger part of the divided land. Most of the biblical narrative focuses on Elijah's confrontation with Israel's evil king, Ahab. Ahab was the seventh king to rule in the north since the division of the Hebrew people. He was also one of the most prosperous and able, at least from a purely political standpoint. But spiritually, it was a different story. Jeroboam, the first ruler of the 10 breakaway northern tribes, had made 2 golden calves and set them up with altars and priests so that the people would stay home in Israel to worship rather than going down to Jerusalem in the southern kingdom of Judah. These golden calves were idols, of course, and they were strongly condemned by God's prophets, but they were at least intended to represent the true God. They were not pagan gods. They were meant to be visible symbols of the Lord, the God of Israel. In Ahab's reign, however, things took an ominous turn for the worse. His wife, Jezebel, a Phoenician princess from nearby Sidon, was a fanatical devotee of Baal, the god of her native city. Under Jezebel's influence, a powerful attempt was made to exterminate the worship of the Lord in Israel and replace it with the Canaanite religion of Baal. And it was beginning to look like this effort would succeed. Hundreds of God's prophets had been killed or driven into hiding. They were replaced by the priests and soothsayers of Baal. There were still many pockets of Canaanites living throughout Israel who doubtless rejoiced at this encouragement of their old religion, and now many Israelites were joining them. God's people were giving themselves over to the very behavior for which he had commanded them to destroy the old inhabitants of the land. There was a clear danger that the people of Israel would cease to exist as the people of God, losing their identity and distinctiveness as they slid into the paganism of their neighbors. What would then happen to God's covenant of grace, his plan to save humankind, if there was no people of God to carry it out? At this crisis moment, Elijah appeared on the scene. 1 Kings chapter 17 opens with an announcement of God's impending judgment upon the land of Israel, its ruler, and its people. Now Elijah the Tishbite of Tishbe in Gilead said to Ahab, "As the Lord, the God of Israel, lives before whom I stand, there shall be neither dew nor rain these years, except by my word." A prophet appears abruptly before King Ahab. He is Elijah the Tishbite from the area of Gilead, east of the Jordan River. And this is all we know about him. He is as mysterious as can be. Elijah announces that from thenceforward no rain or even dew would fall upon the land. There would be total drought for years to come until he said otherwise. Canaanite religion, like paganism in general, was a fertility religion. That is to say, it was practiced in order to help its devotees prosper, to have more children, bigger flocks and herds, greater harvests. Baal's specialty, so it was believed, was control over the forces of nature. He was seen as a sky god who ruled the thunder, the lightning, and the rain. He was depicted as a bull who gave the power of reproduction to crops, animals, and people. "Very well," says God in effect. "My people Israel are turning to Baal with their worship. They think appeasing him is a ticket to the good life. Well, let's see who really controls the world. Let them know who the real God is." And so the terrible judgment is announced through Elijah. The sustaining, life-giving rains will be withheld. And for 3 long, awful years, there is no harvest, and death stalks the land of Israel. Meanwhile, the Lord is caring for his servant Elijah. First, he directs Elijah to go out into the wilderness, back across the Jordan to his home territory. There he will be sustained by brook water and raven-borne food. This arrangement for the prophet's maintenance continues until the brook dries up. Now what? Well, for obvious reasons, Elijah was persona non grata in the land of Israel. The growing drought incensed King Ahab and sharpened his appetite for revenge on the man he held responsible. So Ahab has been searching high and low for the prophet. Where could Elijah go? Once more, the Lord provides. A widow in Zarephath near Sidon, in the territory of Phoenicia to the north, opens her home and her almost bare cupboard to this servant of the Lord. Not only is Elijah's life preserved, but the widow's life and that of her family is saved through the miraculous provision of God. And all this in the very homeland of Baal, as if to say, "In your face, Baal!" Finally, there's a great showdown between Elijah and the servants of Baal on Mount Carmel, as we will see in our next message. And the Lord vindicates his name and has mercy on his people, sending the life-giving rains once more in response to Elijah's prayer. But here's an interesting point. Listen to the lesson the New Testament draws from this whole experience. In the book of James, we read this: "The effective prayer of a righteous person has great power. Elijah was a man with a nature like ours, and he prayed fervently that it might not rain, and for 3 years and 6 months it did not rain on the earth. Then he prayed again, and heaven gave rain, and the earth bore its fruit." So according to James, part of the purpose of Elijah's story is to remind us of the power of prayer. He was a towering, larger-than-life figure who attempted and accomplished great things for God. Who among us could ever stand alone against a king or pray and have an entire nation be affected, even changing the weather? But the amazing thing is that the Bible doesn't emphasize how different Elijah was from us, but how similar he was to us. "He was a man," says James, "with a nature like ours." The power isn't in the individual. The power is in the God of the individual. When we pray fervently for God's will to be done, for his name to be acknowledged, for his glory to be revealed, for his honor to be vindicated, then we're just like Elijah. And just like Elijah, we may be sure we will see it happen.

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Today's program, Elijah and the Power of Prayer. 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And we'd be pleased to send you a free copy of David Bast's new book on the Old Testament prophecy of Habakkuk, Why Doesn't God Act More Like God? Now, this is Lee DeYoung with David Bast, inviting you to join us next time when Reformed churches and evangelical believers around the world bring you Words of Hope. Meanwhile, we'd be delighted to help you with Christian literature by answering your questions about the Bible or by praying for you. And now may the grace of the Lord Jesus be with you.

0: In today's Fresh Devotional, Bernie Dimet will share a message called Patient but Powerful. And we're going to see what he shares about this as we open up to Nahum chapter 1, verse 3. After that, we'll then join Mrs. Freed in Woman to Woman. As always, she has a message of encouragement for us. And we're going to be studying the story of Hannah and learning from that right here on the station that speaks hope to the world, TWR Peer Talk.
1: It's funny, isn't it, how we all want justice, but only when it's meant to fall on someone else, not us. When we're wronged, we want God to act now. But when we're the ones in the wrong, we want Him to wait, to understand, to give us time, to cut us some slack. Really? Hi, I'm Bernie Dimet, and welcome again to Fresh. That tension, mercy for me, justice for them, is as old as humanity itself. And it's exactly what sits behind one of the most striking statements in Scripture. Nahum chapter 1, verse 3. The Lord is patient, but He is also very powerful. The Lord will punish the guilty. He will not let them go free. He will use whirlwinds and storms to show His power. People walk on the dusty ground, but He walks on the clouds. That Old Testament prophet Nahum spoke those words to God's people about the mighty Assyrian Empire, a nation infamous for their cruelty and oppression. God had used Assyria to discipline His people before, but now He promised to allow the axe of justice to fall on them. He wasn't going to ignore their violence forever. And yet, in the same breath, Nahum reminds us that God is patient but powerful. He holds justice and mercy in perfect tension, something we struggle to do. Be honest, we rush to condemn others while excusing ourselves. But God doesn't play favorites. His justice is holy. His mercy is patient. So today, before you demand justice from God, stop and thank Him for His mercy, because the same hand that judges evil also reaches out to forgive. That's God's word, fresh for you today. Friend, the love of God for you is more than words could ever say. He wants to fill you with His love, His joy, His peace. He wants to transform your life.

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Hello, friends. I did not intend to pursue the subject of Hannah, but I have felt that I should go back to it. And it may be because the Lord knows there is someone listening for a word from him in her own particular time of need. After she had poured out her soul to God, she went away from the temple a different woman. Something happened after she had committed her deep longing to the Lord in silent but effectual prayer. Well, I have been reading that someone asked an elderly Christian woman, "And how do you explain it?" as she had listened to her tell of a wonderful answer to prayer. "I don't," she said simply. "It does not need explaining. I just took God at his word, and he took me at mine." Well, there was no complication about that answer. No multiplication of words to describe it. She just stated the facts, and they spoke for themselves. And this is just what happened in the case of Hannah. Sometimes we tend to want to wrap explanations up in a multitude of words that are so unnecessary. "I took God at his word, and he took me at mine." Prayer that brings answers will be profound, though they may be brief. And the Lord is the very best interpreter of even our sighs. As someone has written, "Prayer is the soul's sincere desire, uttered or unexpressed, the hidden motion of a fire that trembles in the breast. Prayer is the burden of a sigh, the falling of a tear, the upward glancing of an eye when none but God is near." You cannot always explain that kind of prayer, but God hears it. Let's just follow along with Hannah for a few more thoughts today. The transformation in her took place while as yet there was not the slightest change in her circumstances. She was childless. Peninnah, who had provoked her, even by her very presence, was still there. The things that had caused her to fret and to weep were still the same, yet she was different. Peace had come to her heart, and it was reflected on her face. And our faces so often mirror our thoughts and feelings, and we are not always aware of it, but other people are. They see the frowns, the traces of our fretting, or they see the calm and the smile. Hannah's change was also noticeable to the whole family. The members of the household, and undoubtedly her husband, noted it with thanksgiving. What a joy to see a peaceful Hannah after all the tears and torments, those tears of bitter frustration. I think it is good to remind ourselves that the change took place within her because she was assured that God had heard her and that an answer would surely come. So why remain depressed and moody? God did answer. He gave her the very desire of her heart, and without a doubt he knew that she had made her petition for something that was within the will and the purpose of God to grant. The child of fulfillment that she now held in her arms was God's gift, his answer to her prayer, and it needed so little explanation. She had asked, and God had given. This event brings back to my mind the words of David in that lovely 37th Psalm and verse 4, where he says, "Delight thyself also in the Lord, and he shall give thee the desires of thine heart." So it stands to reason that if our delight is in the Lord, and we are anxious for that which will glorify him, and not just demanding something for our own selfish and fleshly gratification, he will fulfill it. If our delight is in the Lord, it will keep us from being vexed or upset if in his wisdom he withholds our request. It was Dr. Meyer who wrote in one of his little homilies on this verse in the Psalms, "When God himself is our desire, we shall be forever delivered from disappointment because we can always have him." That's the end of the quotation. "Delight thyself also in the Lord, and he shall give thee the desires of thine heart." Maybe that is the word the Lord wants to imprint on someone's heart at this moment.
or maybe you are just wondering why your prayer has not been answered. Could it be that deep down your delight has not been in the glory and the honor of the Lord's name? Reading on in first chapter of Samuel, we find that Hannah had every intention of keeping her vow to the Lord, the one she made when she prayed in desperation. She involved herself wholeheartedly in that which would honor God, as well as give a sense of fulfillment to her. The child that she pleaded for was to be handed back to the Lord God for whatever service he might have for him. She was willing, in the joy of answered prayer, to forego the pleasure of keeping her greatly loved child always beside her. Hers was a wholehearted surrender of the Lord's gift back to himself without question or stipulation. As a mother, she would surely feel parting from him when she went up with the family once more to the temple to hand him back. But God must come first, and she had promised. Her delight was truly in the Lord, and her heart sang for joy. God had honored her in the birth of Samuel, and she would honor his name with words and actions that could be understood. There was a divine purpose in view for this child so wholly given to him, and the parents did not mar that by clinging to him, but rather let their love for little Samuel bring to him what was best. And in God's keeping and under his guidance, all would be well. Not all parents are asked to follow the pattern given in the lives of Hannah and Elkanah, but little children should be given to him for his blessing, and parents see that they seek to bring them up in the ways of the Lord and thus to honor him. Hannah and Elkanah did their part together. God had removed her spirit of despondency. He had brought her to delight, and now she keeps her vow in dedication. Hannah could have had no idea at all of what was to fill the life of Samuel through the years as God's anointed. But in handing back God's gift, she put him into the place where God wanted him to be. We should be careful what we do with God's precious gifts. Oh, there's so much more that you can learn from this chapter, so do spend some time in it and be helped and refreshed while you delight yourself in the Lord and trust him to give you the desires of your heart. Well, that's all there's time for. Bye-bye and God bless you.

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1: It's 10 o'clock on this station that broadcasts 24 hours a day, the hope of Jesus Christ. And our hope is in Jesus indeed, friend. You know, we realize just how much the world is in need of hope. And we're so passionate that we can preach and share the good news of Jesus Christ with Africa and the world of this hope that we have in Jesus. And so we're going to get started this hour in the program Abundant Life, where Patrick Woodward and Dawn Edwards talk about doubting Thomas. We'll learn more about his story and why he's called that as we turn to John chapter 20, verses 19 to 29.

0: as the man who doubted Jesus. The passage, John 20, verses 19 to 29, is read by Ian Milmine.
1: On the evening of that first day of the week, when the disciples were together with the doors locked for fear of the Jews, Jesus came and stood among them and said, "Peace be with you." After he said this, he showed them his hands and side. The disciples were overjoyed when they saw the Lord. Again, Jesus said, "Peace be with you. As the Father has sent me, I am sending you." And with that he breathed on them and said, "Receive the Holy Spirit. If you forgive anyone their sins, they are forgiven. If you do not forgive them, they are not forgiven." Now Thomas, called Didymus, one of the 12, was not with the disciples when Jesus came. When the other disciples told him that they had seen the Lord, he declared, "Unless I see the nail marks in his hands, and put my finger where the nails were, and put my hand into his side, I will not believe it." A week later, his disciples were in the house again, and Thomas was with them. Though the doors were locked, Jesus came and stood among them and said, "Peace be with you." Then he said to Thomas, "Put your finger here. See my hands. Reach out your hand and put it into my side. Stop doubting and believe." Thomas said to him, "My Lord and my God." Then Jesus told him, "Because you have seen me, you have believed. Blessed are those who have not seen and yet have believed."
2: Now here's Kath Lefroy with her summary of the passage.
3: Jesus was dead. The disciples or followers of Jesus had seen the cross where he was strung up. Jesus was not only dead, but buried, and the tomb sealed with a huge stone, and also a guard of Roman soldiers. There was no doubt about it. He was dead, and the body buried and safely guarded. Then, on that Sunday after his death, the disciples were locked away in a room, safe from the prying eyes and ears of the Jews. And suddenly, through the locked doors, came Jesus. "Shalom, peace be with you," was his greeting. Anything less like peace, more like fear, horror, surprise, joy. "Look at my hands. See the wound in my side. It really is me. Just as the Father sent me, so I'm sending you." And he breathed the Holy Spirit on them and said that sins could be forgiven. One of the disciples missed out because he wasn't present that evening. His name was Thomas. And when the others told him that he'd missed Jesus, he was not going to accept their word. He was going to investigate for himself. The next Sunday, the disciples were again behind locked doors. Then the dear familiar voice, "Shalom, peace to you all." Then Jesus focused on Thomas. "Thomas, take your finger. Examine my hands. Take your hand and stick it into my side. Don't be unbelieving. Believe." Thomas was overwhelmed, and he said, "My Lord and my God." Jesus responded, "Do you believe because you've seen me, Thomas? There are better blessings in store for those who believe without seeing."
2: Kath Lefroy with a summary of the events in our passage today, John 20, verses 19 to 29.

0: they were afraid. They were together in a locked room for fear of the Jews. Remember, the disciples had been seen with Jesus. They were known to be his followers, and so it was likely that they could be captured as well and possibly face death, as Jesus had.
1: But there was more than fear in their minds. The Jews had crucified their leader, Jesus. All the hopes and dreams they had enjoyed while Jesus was with them seemed to be shattered. Jesus' promise of a new kingdom had come to nothing, or so they thought. They were depressed and disillusioned.
0: Then, of course, everything changed. Jesus appeared to them and showed them the scars in his hands and side. Amazingly, he was alive and able to get into locked rooms. On top of that, his words to them were powerful. "Peace be with you and receive the Holy Spirit," he said. What difference did this make to them?
1: Well, fear and depression were suddenly replaced by peace, joy, and hope. They probably didn't understand what was happening, but Jesus was very much alive, and their hopes and dreams were brought back to life as well. There was great joy in that locked room, and their fear had gone too.
0: Jesus also gave them a new authority at this point, the power to forgive sins. This was just a taste of what was to come when they were filled with the Holy Spirit at Pentecost a bit later on, but this was surely enough for now. From being a bunch of defeated, fearful, disillusioned men, they were now full of peace, joy, and hope.
1: In the next part of the passage, we meet the man whose encounter with Jesus was to go down in history. Thomas was one of the disciples, but he wasn't in that room when Jesus appeared. He had missed out on a vital meeting with Jesus. When he heard the story, he wasn't convinced. "Unless I see for myself, I will not believe," was his attitude. He wanted proof. In many ways, that's exactly what people say today. In our scientific age, people don't just believe what others tell them. It has to be proved.
0: Yes, but I think there's more to it as well. There is a fear of believing. Thomas wanted to be sure of the facts before risking his life for Jesus. And his life really was at risk if he owned up to being a follower of Jesus. It's the same today. In some countries, your life is at risk if you follow Jesus. In other countries, you may not be putting your life on the line, but you may risk losing friends, family, or your job. Followers of Jesus are often mocked and ridiculed, or at least not taken seriously. It's not an easy option to follow Jesus, and Thomas feared the consequences, just like we would today.
1: So Thomas wanted to be sure, and I don't think Jesus criticised him for it. He gave Thomas another chance and showed once again the wounds in his hands and side. When Thomas had his proof, there was no stopping him and his faith was unshakable. Tradition tells us that Thomas later went to India, where he founded many churches, which still exist today and are named after him. Like all the other disciples, he did give his life for Jesus in the end.
0: As we've said, many people seek proof of the truth of Jesus today. The great thing is that there is a great deal of proof about the truth of Jesus and the accuracy of the Bible. We can't go into it in the time we have now, but it's true to say that historians agree that Jesus really lived and died on a Roman cross. Many people have looked into the events of the resurrection and found a great deal of evidence to suggest that it did really happen. The Bible itself has been examined and tested more than any other ancient writings and shown to be accurate down to the smallest detail.
1: Thomas's encounter with Jesus has gone down in history because we all doubt at times. At the end of our passage, Jesus gives a word of encouragement, which is really meant for us, believing in Jesus in the 21st century. "Blessed are those who have not seen and yet believe." We can't see Jesus with our own eyes. His physical body is no longer on earth. He has ascended into heaven and is seated with God. But he does call on us to believe and has provided an abundance of proof to help us.

So now let's look at some questions raised by the passage. Firstly, what was the disciples' state of mind? How were they feeling at this time? Well, the first verse of our passage makes it clear.

0: So how then can we apply this passage today? Here's the Reverend Richard Brunton with some thoughts on how to relate the passage to daily life.
1: Thomas the Doubter. How easy it is to knock Thomas and to have the attitude which says, how silly, how foolish. And yet perhaps if we pause for a moment, there's a bit of Thomas in all of us. Thomas was not there when others were there. He missed out. And maybe as you listen to this program today, you feel a bit like that. You feel, well, it's okay for my friend. It's okay for my neighbour. They say that they've met Jesus, and they say that they've understood this and that, and their life has changed, but it hasn't happened to me. I haven't had that experience. I'm not sure. If Jesus appeared to me, I'd want to believe in him, but he hasn't. Today I want to encourage you that the Lord Jesus is standing right beside you. You may not see him. You may not feel his presence, but he's there. And all you have to do is just open up your heart and declare, Jesus, thank you for dying for me. The doubts were taken away when Jesus presented himself as the only Saviour, as Lord and God. Jesus is presenting himself to you today, not in a physical way, but he stands at the door of your heart and knocks. And if you'll open the door of your heart and receive him, he'll come into your life. And many of those doubts and many of those fears will dissolve in the light of his presence. But you're never going to be able to experience this unless you put your faith in him. Faith comes by hearing, hearing by the word of God. In this program, we have tried to bring God's word to you. It's the word of God that brings life. And as you respond to the word of God, and as you respond to Jesus Christ who died to save you, and as in simple faith you simply say, Jesus, help me. I believe, help my unbelief. I do have doubts, I do have fears, I do have questions. But rather than let those questions be a barrier before I come to you, I come to you, and I'm going to just give my life to you. And as you do that, you will find in Jesus the answer, and some of those doubts and fears will simply disappear, and others you'll live with, because until we meet Jesus, we won't know everything.
2: Richard Brunton. The Abundant Life program is based on a series of studies produced by SAAN, Study by Extension for All Nations. If you've found this edition of Abundant Life helpful, have you thought about enrolling on our free Bible study course? There are 7 studies in the course, which will help you to better understand what it means to be a believer in Jesus and how to live a life that pleases God. After completing the course, we'll send you a certificate to confirm your achievement. If you'd like to start the course, then please contact us. We'll have a local address for you in a moment.
0: Join us again next time when we'll look at another person who met with Jesus. 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
1: We've arrived at 15 minutes after the hour and we'll so begin the Reach Out Omnibus presented by Gail Zippenaar. And as always, with Monday's episode, she's joined by Karen Barkhuizen and they'll be talking about the items that they are giving away for this month of September.

0: Good day, my name is Gail Dipenaar, and thank you so much for allowing us to join with you. Of course, I say us because it's a Monday and I have Karen Barkhuizen with me again, and we're into September and she has brought her gifts in here. Thank you so much for being with us, Karen.
1: Hello, Gail and her friends. Yes, it's been a while and I'm so grateful that I'm able to be here. Gail, thank you for standing in for me last week. So yes, friends, we are looking at two beautiful, beautiful books, and Gail mentioned that she'd given you guys a bit of a run through or introduction of these books. And before I even mention them, Gail, I think I just want to mention that the last person that we sent a gift to is somebody in Eswatini. Now, friends, I want to just give a little testimony. This in itself is remarkable. Why? Because we don't have a postal system that we can mail to Eswatini. But the day that I contacted this lady was the same day one of our co-workers had come to Johannesburg for a medical appointment. And she was leaving that afternoon to go back to Eswatini, and she was our courier. It was the fastest I have ever got a gift to somebody. So, Tandi Mabunza in Eswatini, I pray you just know how blessed you are and that you are going to enjoy the gift we sent on to you. And thank you to our co-worker for being willing to take the gift back to Tandi. And so, friends, yes, the two books that we have to this month. The first one Gail mentioned to you, I want to mention it again, Managing Your Emotions, Renew and Restore Bible Studies. This is a book for any mother, any busy young woman, any grandmother. We are all in the same boat. We need renewing. We need restoring. So friends, Managing Your Emotions. This has been written with women in mind. It's also been written as a Bible study. Gail read on the back last week. I'm going to do the same again. A beautiful hardcover, ring-bound book. Have you ever had one of those days? Yes, we have all. Even though we know God created us as emotional beings, sometimes those emotions can still get the best of us. However, God's desire is that our feelings not control us. So let's sit down for a heart-to-heart exploration of how our moods, emotions, and attitudes can occasionally stand in the way of healthy communication with others. This helpful study guide gives you practical Bible-based suggestions and tips for tackling those all too familiar garden variety moods and emotions that you deal with every day. You'll find encouragement for managing your feelings, as well as facing jealousy, worry, loneliness, and stress. We all battle with rebellion, and we can't help but try and fail to control our own lives apart from God. It's all part of being human being. Isn't it nice to know that you are not alone? Review and Restore Bible Study, Managing Your Emotions. And this is done by Krista Kind. So friends, yes, I am really looking forward to sharing something from it with you. And then another weighty little book we have here is The Bible Made Easy for Kids, a fun, interactive, and faithful journey through the Bible. And it's done by Dave Strehler. Now, Dave is actually from South Africa and worked in Pretoria. And this is just, you know, those old know how the different machinery works, or those beautiful, colorful books that you used to buy your children in the 90s and the 2000s. That's what this is. The Bible Made Easy for Kids. A beautiful Bible study for children. I would say anything from 7 years old through to possibly mid-teens. So friends, yes, two beautiful gifts that I'm giving away. I'm going to just place this Bible for Kids down, and I want to read, friends, from Managing Your Emotions. I opened at session four, friends, the green-eyed monster. I have one of those. I'm sure we all do. So let's go to Proverbs 27, verse 4, from the New King James Version. Wrath is cruel and anger a torment, but who is able to stand before jealousy? Even though children are very different from one another, they are all very concerned with equality. If one child receives an apple, they all expect apples. Pies and pizzas must be divided with precision, so no one has a bigger piece than anyone else. The worst complaint they can bring against each other is the resentful wail that, "It's not fair." Of course, we know very well the root of their obsession is not a desire for justice. Far from it. They're nitpicking and weighing and comparing everything that comes their way because they are greedy at heart and jealous of one another. It sounds terrible, but it's part of human nature. Jealousy, it's the green-eyed monster. Solomon says, "Anger is cruel and wrath is like a flood, but jealousy is even more dangerous." And that, of course, friends, was from Proverbs 27 verse 4 in the New Living Translation. It's an emotion that doesn't fade away when we grow up. We still have an urge to say, "It's not fair," when life doesn't give us what we think we deserve. Even Christians are susceptible to pangs of jealousy. We are green with envy when it seems God has blessed other people more than us. We resent this one's bigger house or that one's new car. We wonder why some people are smarter, prettier, better than us. Instead of appreciating what we have and thanking God for the blessings He's given us, we focus on the things that others have that we lack. Such foolishness. And friends, there are 1, 2, 3, 4, 5, 6, 7, 8 different questions with a lot of space to write about how we deal with and how we can look at our own issue of jealousy, that green-eyed monster. So yes, friends, we are already at the point where we are wrapping up. Can you believe it? Gail, I think this has just gone so fast. I obviously speak too much, friends. So yes, let us get to the end. The end of this episode, friends, we need to give you a keyword. We need to give you the phone number. And then you need to get hold of us and enter this giveaway. So friends, remember, we're giving away the Bible Made Easy for Kids. And we are giving away Renew and Restore Bible Studies, Managing Your Emotions, these two books. And friends, the phone number, first of all, that I want to give you for any WhatsApp or SMS entries is 072-641-4475. And the keyword, friends, the keyword for this September giveaway is EASY, E-A-S-Y. Thank you, friends, and God bless you. And do remember that Jesus loves you, friends. Goodbye.
0: Thank you so much, Karen. Of course, Karen has given you all the information that you need. I just want to say, unfortunately, only one person will be able to get the blessing at the end of the month. So write in as soon as you can. And remember the number that you need to write to. You just SMS or your WhatsApp, your name, your surname, and of course our keyword, which is easy. And before I go, of course, there's always something I want to remind you of, and that is Jesus loves you. Until we meet again, dear friend, goodbye and God bless.
2: 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And we'll have one of their lovely representatives, Gwamile, to share about what God has been doing through the ministry of TWR in the fund development department.

0: Good day, my name is Gail Dippenaar, and thank you so much for allowing us to join with you. This is Reach Out, and of course what we normally do is we get our Bible and we chat around the Word of God. But every now and again we have someone from Fund Development coming in here and chatting with us and telling us what is Fund Development up to. Now Anthony usually comes in here, but he also does have an assistant, and her name is Gwameli, and she's going to be sharing with us today. Gwameli, just introduce yourself.
1: Thank you so much, Gail. I am Gwameli Dlamini. I'm actually assisting Anthony at Fund Development. We are actually a department that connects with people, building relationships with our donors. That's who we are.
0: Gwameli, thank you so much for coming in and sharing with us. Tell us, what is TWR up to, or specifically, what is Fund Development up to?
1: Oh, this year we have so many things. We are actually preparing for our Shine campaign as we usually do, but this time we have a twist that we have. We have what is called Bless, Share and Shine. And actually we have specific dates. Bless is happening on the 21st up to the 25th of September, and Share is happening on October 26th to the 30th. And then we have Shine, the actual campaign, which is happening on the 24th up to the 26th. That is 2026. This is the actual project that we're busy, Fund Development is busy about.
0: Gwameli, tell us, it sounds interesting. Tell us, what do you mean by blessing? Is that something that's going to be on the radio? Tell us, what is it all about?
1: The bless is actually where we bless. It's a 5 special day, and it's filled with incredible free gifts as well. That's what we are actually doing. The bless, we are talking with our donors, blessing them, and they blessing us back. It's actually a preparatory campaign that we are doing to actually get there to Shine event.
0: So actually it's going to be on the radio, and this time we're going to bless.
1: Yes, it's actually on radio.
0: We're blessing someone, and you're saying there's going to be like gifts.
1: Yes.
0: And then what was the next one you said?
1: It's the Share.
0: What is Share?
1: Share is where we share power of prayer. We're sharing power of prayer with our donors and our listeners, where we pray for our listeners. We need to pray for our listeners and our donors.
0: That's wonderful. Does that mean that the listener is going to be able to send in their prayer request?
1: Of course, my dear. We need to pray for them. We need to include them to be part of this beautiful campaign that we're actually building up to Shine in November.
0: That sounds great. So it's first bless.
1: Yes.
0: Well, Meli was saying bless, so that means there's going to be gifts, and they'll tell you quite a lot. So you need to actually be listening to TWR.
1: Exactly.
0: And then there is Share, which she says, which is most important, and one of the things we really do enjoy,
1: yes,
0: and that is praying for our listener. But tell us, what was the next one, did you say, Gwameli?
1: It's the Shine. That is the actual campaign. I'm sure most of our donors are used to our Shine. That is where we also connect with them. We talk about many of our projects there. We have our Fund Development directors and also our TWR executives. We have those 3 days chosen for Shine. We also connect with them. We talk about all the campaigning projects. We pray for them. We play songs. It's just a beautiful thing to listen to.
0: So, Gwameli, just quickly, just give us a date again on the bless. What was the bless's date?
1: The bless date is happening on the 21st up to the 25th of September 2026.
0: And of course, remember what she said? She said bless was the gifts, and we're going to be blessing others.
1: Of course.
0: Share, what dates are that?
1: Share is happening in October 26th up to the 30th, 2026.
0: And then the last one is Shine.
1: Shine. The actual campaign is happening on the 24th up to the 26th November.
0: Well, that's some exciting things that's coming up on TWR. But what we also want to chat about, Gwameli, because I know that we really do appreciate our donors.
1: Yes.
0: And they are very, very important to us. And I know that we also pray for them. Prayer is very important. So don't you want to share a little bit about the importance of our donors and the importance of us being able to pray for them?
1: Thank you so much, Gail. Our donors are actually not just donors. They are our friends. They are our family. They are part of Transworld Radio. So it's so very, very good to pray for them, and we so appreciate them. So it is important for us as Fund Development to bring and create that relationship with them, knowing what is it that they need again from us. So we pray for them, we listen to them, and we actually encourage them wherever they need encouragement. So we are actually blessed to have them as part of Transworld Radio.
0: And how wonderful it is to be able to pray. And I know that we do often pray for our donors and listeners because they also do have needs.
1: They do have needs, my dear. It's not actually about only the gifts. They do have needs. And those needs, that is where Transworld Radio comes in. We pray for them.
0: And how wonderful it is that we do have these friends and family, and that they can feel part of TWR.
1: Of
0: they can feel like when we are busy sharing the gospel here, you part of that because you have opened up your heart and you have given. And so you are just as much part of the gospel going out as what we are.
1: Exactly.
0: Gwameli, just one more time before you go, because our time is nearly up, but just share with them quickly once more about Bless, Share and Shine, because this is coming up.
1: Yes.
0: And we want to just remind our friends what dates it's going to be, please.
1: Okay. This is just a reminder. Again, we're having our Bless, where we bless our listeners, our donors. That is happening online, on radio. This is happening again on the 21st up to the 25th of September 2026. Then we have our Share, that is happening on the 26th to the 30th of October 2026. We have Shine, that is happening on the 24th to the 26th of November 2026. We're actually looking forward to interact with our friends, family. I call them friends and family, actually.
0: Thank you so much for that, Gwameli.
1: Thank
0: you. That is a fun development, and of course it's just exciting to see what is going to be coming up. So keep listening to TWR, keep praying for TWR. We really do need your prayers, and we really do appreciate your prayers. And like Gwameli said, you're actually part of our family. You're part of TWR. You're part of the gospel going out.
1: You're
0: part of planting in God's vineyard. And I also just want to thank the Fund Development Department, because they're the ones that get in the donors. They're the ones that write to the donors. They're the ones that pray for the donors. They're the ones that send you the correspondence.
1: Of course.
0: They are the ones that are concerned about you. And Gwameli, before we go, I know that you have a favorite scripture. Don't you want to just share it with our friends?
1: Thank you so much, Gail. I love the scripture from 2 Chronicles, and it's from actually chapter 7, verse 14. It reads, "If my people who are called by my name will humble themselves and pray and seek my face and turn from their wicked ways, then will I hear from heaven and will forgive their sin and will heal their land." I live by this scripture.
0: Thank you so much, Gwameli, for coming in and sharing with us from Fund Development, and we really appreciate you.
1: Thank you so much, Gail.
0: Well, our time is up, and of course, before I go, there's always something that I tell you, and that is Jesus loves you. Goodbye, and God bless you.
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0: Good day. My name is Gail Dipenaar. Thank you so much for allowing me to join with you. It's once again time for us to have our chat around the Word of God. And that means, if possible, you get your Bible. And today we're going to be looking at a subject called, What Does It Take to Care? Because the Bible is so full about the fact that we should care for one another. Because after all, we are here to serve God firstly, and then to serve one another. Because by serving, it takes the focus off me and places it elsewhere. So our first scripture is going to be coming from Matthew 22, and I want to be reading from verse 34. Hearing that Jesus had silenced the Sadducees, the Pharisees got together. One of them, an expert in the law, tested him with this question, "Teacher, which is the greatest command in the law?" Jesus replied, "Love the Lord your God with all your heart, with all your soul, with all your mind. This is the first and greatest commandment. And the second is like it, love your neighbor as yourself. All the law and the prophets hang on these two commandments." As we read this event, we see that the Pharisees got together. And of course, one of them was an expert in the law, and they thought they were going to catch the Lord Jesus with this question. And they ask him, which is the greatest commandment in the law? And both of these commandments contain loving. The first one, which is the correct priority, was to love the Lord your God with all your heart, not some of your heart, not just giving the Lord the bit that you feel you should give him, but all your heart and all your soul and with all of your mind. That means 100%. We love our Heavenly Father 100%. And the next one, he says, the second commandment is just like it, must love your neighbor as yourself. And then Jesus goes on to say, all the law and the prophets hang on these two commandments. And it's quite true. If you think about the Ten Commandments, if you love the Lord your God with all your heart, all your mind, and all your soul, you will have no other gods before him. You wouldn't make an idol in the form of anything. You wouldn't bow down to them or worship them. You would not misuse the name of the Lord your God. The same as your neighbor. If you loved your neighbor, you would not have any desire to murder, to commit adultery, to steal from your neighbor. You wouldn't want to give false witness against your neighbor. You wouldn't want to covet your neighbor's house or your neighbor's wife or his manservant or his maidservant, his ox or his donkey or anything that belongs to your neighbor. So all of this rests on the royal law, which is the law of love. Have you ever thought about this? What does it really take to care for somebody? It's not always about money. It's about the time that you prepared to give up to somebody who is going through a difficult time, caring for them, asking how are they, perhaps picking up a phone and speaking to them. Whether you're rich or whether you're poor, you can serve others, you can care for others. Do you know that your support and care could change people's thinking about Christianity? I remember hearing a story about somebody who got involved in a cult simply because when they were going through a very difficult time, the people who stood by them was this people from the cult. And so they got involved in that simply because they cared and showed some support for that person. So one little act of kindness can impact somebody's life greatly. I know that when I've been going through very difficult times, I am so encouraged and so grateful for the people who perhaps just phone me. They don't have to do anything more than that. They'll just pick up the phone and ask, how are you? Maybe it's just a meal you can make for them. Maybe it's just the fact that you walk to their house and give up the time to see them. Perhaps they're in hospital. You don't know just how grateful people are when they're in hospital and you make the effort to go there and pray for them, giving other people your time. They recognize that time is very precious, and the fact that you thought about them brings a joy to their heart. And of course, if you have the means, giving to the needy is very important, because we read here in Matthew 6 what Jesus had to say. He said, "Be careful not to do your acts of righteousness before men to be seen by them. If you do, you will have no reward from your Father in heaven. So when you give to the needy, do not announce it with trumpets as the hypocrites do in the synagogues and on the streets to be honored by men. I tell you the truth, they have received their reward in full. But when you give to the needy, do not let your left hand know what the right hand is doing, so that your giving may be in secret. Then your Father who sees what is done in secret will reward you." And you see very clearly here that Jesus says, when you give, not if you should give, maybe I should give, but when you give to the needy, do it quietly without anybody knowing, so that your Heavenly Father will be able to reward you. Do you know that one small act of giving can impact somebody's life greatly? So the Lord is encouraging us to care for one another, to care for your neighbor. And then, of course, we see that Jesus also gets asked this specific question, "And who is my neighbor?" And we see that Jesus gives this answer in Luke 10 from verse 25. "On one occasion, an expert in the law stood up to test Jesus. Teacher," he asked, "what must I do to inherit eternal life?" "What is written in the law?" he replied. "How do you read it?" He answered, "Love the Lord your God with all your heart, with all your soul, with all your strength, and with all your mind. Love your neighbor as yourself." "You have answered correctly," Jesus replied. "Do this, and you will live." But he wanted to justify himself, so he asked Jesus, "And who is my neighbor?" In reply, Jesus said, "A man was going down from Jerusalem to Jericho when he fell into the hands of robbers. They stripped him of his clothes, beat him and went away, leaving him half dead. A priest happened to be going down the same road, and when he saw the man, he passed by on the other side. So too a Levite, when he came to the place and saw him, passed by on the other side. But a Samaritan, as he travelled, came where the man was, and when he saw him, he took pity on him. He went to him and bandaged his wounds, pouring on oil and wine. Then he put the man on his own donkey, brought him to the inn, and took care of him. The next day he took out 2 silver coins and gave it to the innkeeper. 'Look after him,' he said, 'and when I return, I will reimburse you for any extra expense you may have.' Which of these three do you think was a neighbor to the man who fell into the hands of the robber?" The expert in the law replied, "The one who had mercy on him." Jesus told him, "Go and do likewise." Now, I know there's been many sermons preached on this passage of scripture, and I'm not going to go into who was what. I just want you to take a look at the caring part. It took a Samaritan man to stop. That was the first thing that he did, to take his time, to take time out of his day to stop and to help somebody. Then it took simple things, like, for instance, a bandage. He bandaged his wounds, then he put him on his donkey. He didn't just leave him in the situation and say, "Well, you know, I've done my part, I'm moving on now." What he did is he saw that this man would have a need for a roof over his head. So he took him on this donkey and he took him to an inn so he would be able to recuperate, and he paid for him at the inn. Now, I just wanted to say, it's just little acts of kindness that can change a whole situation. Just the time. Just a little bandage, just spending time assessing somebody's need and giving to the needy, whatever it is that you able to help them with in their time of need, will change a whole situation. An act of kindness and care is what Jesus expects us to do. That's why he said here to the expert in the law, Jesus told him, "Go and do likewise." So my friend, just the encouragement today, think of who can you share your time with that would make a difference. Perhaps just going to pray for somebody. Whatever it takes, don't put it off till tomorrow. Do it today, because no one knows what tomorrow will bring. Goodbye, dear friend. God bless you.
1: 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And remember, we'd love to hear from you. Get in touch with us on +27 7264 14475. And if you have anything you'd like to share with us, any way in which we can pray with and for you, do let us know. Well, let's continue with Reach Out. We've arrived at Thursday's episode, and today's study is from Matthew 22.

0: Good day, my name is Gail Dippenaar. Thank you so much for allowing me to join with you. It's once again time for us to have our chat around the Word of God. And that means, if possible, you get your Bible. And today we're going to be looking at a subject called, What Does It Take to Care? Because the Bible is so full about the fact that we should care for one another. Because after all, we are here to serve God firstly, and then to serve one another. Because by serving, it takes the focus off me and places it elsewhere. So our first scripture is going to be coming from Matthew 22, and I want to be reading from verse 34. Hearing that Jesus had silenced the Sadducees, the Pharisees got together. One of them, an expert in the law, tested him with this question, "Teacher, which is the greatest command in the law?" Jesus replied, "Love the Lord your God with all your heart, with all your soul, with all your mind. This is the first and greatest commandment. And the second is like it, love your neighbor as yourself. All the law and the prophets hang on these two commandments." As we read this event, we see that the Pharisees got together. And of course, one of them was an expert in the law, and they thought they were going to catch the Lord Jesus with this question. And they ask him, which is the greatest commandment in the law? And both of these commandments contain loving. The first one, which is the correct priority, was to love the Lord your God with all your heart. Not some of your heart, not just giving the Lord the bit that you feel you should give him, but all your heart and all your soul and with all of your mind. That means 100%. We love our Heavenly Father 100%. And the next one, he says, the second commandment is just like it, must love your neighbor as yourself. And then Jesus goes on to say, all the law and the prophets hang on these two commandments. And it's quite true. If you think about the Ten Commandments, if you love the Lord your God with all your heart, all your mind, and all your soul, you will have no other gods before him. You wouldn't make an idol in the form of anything. You wouldn't bow down to them or worship them. You would not misuse the name of the Lord your God. The same as your neighbor. If you loved your neighbor, you would not have any desire to murder, to commit adultery, to steal from your neighbor. You wouldn't want to give false witness against your neighbor. You wouldn't want to covet your neighbor's house or your neighbor's wife or his manservant or his maidservant, his ox or his donkey or anything that belongs to your neighbor. So all of this rests on the royal law, which is the law of love. Have you ever thought about this? What does it really take to care for somebody? It's not always about money. It's about the time that you prepared to give up to somebody who is going through a difficult time, caring for them, asking how are they, perhaps picking up a phone and speaking to them. Whether you're rich or whether you're poor, you can serve others, you can care for others. Do you know that your support and care could change people's thinking about Christianity? I remember hearing a story about somebody who got involved in a cult simply because when they were going through a very difficult time, the people who stood by them was this people from the cult. And so they got involved in that simply because they cared and showed some support for that person. So one little act of kindness can impact somebody's life greatly. I know that when I've been going through very difficult times, I am so encouraged and so grateful for the people who perhaps just phone me. They don't have to do anything more than that. They'll just pick up the phone and ask, how are you? Maybe it's just a meal you can make for them. Maybe it's just the fact that you walk to their house and give up the time to see them. Perhaps they're in hospital. You don't know just how grateful people are when they're in hospital and you make the effort to go there and pray for them, giving other people your time. They recognize that time is very precious, and the fact that you thought about them brings a joy to their heart. And of course, if you have the means, giving to the needy is very important, because we read here in Matthew 6 what Jesus had to say. He said, "Be careful not to do your acts of righteousness before men to be seen by them. If you do, you will have no reward from your Father in heaven. So when you give to the needy, do not announce it with trumpets as the hypocrites do in the synagogues and on the streets to be honored by men. I tell you the truth, they have received their reward in full. But when you give to the needy, do not let your left hand know what the right hand is doing, so that your giving may be in secret. Then your Father who sees what is done in secret will reward you." And you see very clearly here that Jesus says, when you give, not if you should give, maybe I should give, but when you give to the needy, do it quietly without anybody knowing, so that your Heavenly Father will be able to reward you. Do you know that one small act of giving can impact somebody's life greatly? So the Lord is encouraging us to care for one another, to care for your neighbor. And then, of course, we see that Jesus also gets asked this specific question, "And who is my neighbor?" And we see that Jesus gives this answer in Luke 10 from verse 25. "On one occasion, an expert in the law stood up to test Jesus. Teacher," he asked, "what must I do to inherit eternal life?" "What is written in the law?" he replied. "How do you read it?" He answered, "Love the Lord your God with all your heart, with all your soul, with all your strength, and with all your mind. Love your neighbor as yourself." "You have answered correctly," Jesus replied. "Do this, and you will live." But he wanted to justify himself, so he asked Jesus, "And who is my neighbor?" In reply, Jesus said, "A man was going down from Jerusalem to Jericho when he fell into the hands of robbers. They stripped him of his clothes, beat him and went away, leaving him half dead. A priest happened to be going down the same road, and when he saw the man, he passed by on the other side. So too a Levite, when he came to the place and saw him, passed by on the other side. But a Samaritan, as he travelled, came where the man was, and when he saw him, he took pity on him. He went to him and bandaged his wounds, pouring on oil and wine. Then he put the man on his own donkey, brought him to the inn, and took care of him. The next day he took out 2 silver coins and gave it to the innkeeper. 'Look after him,' he said, 'and when I return, I will reimburse you for any extra expense you may have.' Which of these three do you think was a neighbor to the man who fell into the hands of the robber?" The expert in the law replied, "The one who had mercy on him." Jesus told him, "Go and do likewise." Now, I know there's been many sermons preached on this passage of scripture, and I'm not going to go into who was what. I just want you to take a look at the caring part. It took a Samaritan man to stop. That was the first thing that he did, to take his time, to take time out of his day to stop and to help somebody. Then it took simple things, like, for instance, a bandage. He bandaged his wounds, then he put him on his donkey. He didn't just leave him in the situation and say, "Well, you know, I've done my part, I'm moving on now." What he did is he saw that this man would have a need for a roof over his head. So he took him on this donkey and he took him to an inn so he would be able to recuperate, and he paid for him at the inn. Now, I just wanted to say, it's just little acts of kindness that can change a whole situation. Just the time. Just a little bandage, just spending time assessing somebody's need and giving to the needy, whatever it is that you're able to help them with in their time of need, will change a whole situation. An act of kindness and care is what Jesus expects us to do. That's why he said here to the expert in the law, Jesus told him, "Go and do likewise." So my friend, just the encouragement today, think of who can you share your time with that would make a difference. Perhaps just going to pray for somebody. Whatever it takes, don't put it off till tomorrow. Do it today, because no one knows what tomorrow will bring. Goodbye, dear friend. God bless you.
1: 4 episodes down, and we have one more to go of Reach Out. And we're going to wrap it up in a wonderful way as we listen to Word and Worship with Gail coming up next.

Good day, my name is Gail Dipino, and thank you so much for allowing me to join with you. This is Reach Out. It's a Friday. It means it's time for our word and worship. Just sit in and relax. I'm going to read you scripture, and we're going to listen to praise and worship music. Our first scripture is coming from Daniel 7, from verse 9. I kept looking until thrones were set up, and the Ancient of Days took his seat. His vesture was like white snow, and the hair of his head like pure wool. His throne was ablaze with flames. Its wheels were a burning fire. A river of fire was flowing and coming out from before him. Thousands upon thousands were attending him, and myriads upon myriads were standing before him. The court sat, and the books were opened.

Our next scripture is coming from John chapter 11, and we're going to read from verse 23. Jesus said to her, "Your brother shall rise again." Martha said to him, "I know that he will rise again in the resurrection on the last day." Jesus said to her, "I am the resurrection and the life. He who believes in me shall live, even if he dies. And everyone who lives and believes in me shall never die. Do you believe this?"

0: My songs today came from this CD, 50 Greatest Praise and Worship Songs, the Ultimate Collection. The first song we heard was The Ancient of Days, and then we heard I Believe in Jesus. Well, our time is just about up, and before I go, I want to always remind you that Jesus loves you. Goodbye, dear friend. God bless you.
1: In the Gospel of John, we read, when Jesus spoke again to the people, he said, I am the light of the world. Whoever follows me will never walk in darkness, but will have the light of life. Keeping our eyes trained on the light, this is TWR Pure Talk.

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0: a time of praise and a time of worship. And you just heard Sherry Keegi wrapping up our song selection with Keep On Shining. Well, friend, welcome to it. If you've just tuned into TWR Pure Talk, this is the station that speaks hope to the world. And for the next 2.5 hours, we're going to listen to discussions and messages of hope in Focus on the Family, such a phenomenal program that is designed to help the family thrive in God's Word. And so we're going to listen to all 5 episodes within these next few hours. And as we begin with Monday's edition, there'll be a discussion about teaching kids to love God and to serve others well. Such an important message, because the reality is successful parenting doesn't just happen, right? It's intentional. You have to be intentional about how you raise your children, but you'll never be successful without God's help. And so the team today will examine how character training and focusing on children's hearts can have a tremendous impact on their lives. So let's kickstart the Focus on the Family Omnibus with this message.
1: Is there anything more humble or generous than doing the dishes without being asked? Obviously, the point isn't necessarily doing the dishes, but the heart behind them. Our goal is to raise each of our kids into a young man or woman who has a servant's heart and doesn't shrink back from doing hard things. And ordinary tasks, like washing a sink full of dishes, is often the training ground to get there.
2: That's the heart of a mom, and such great parenting perspective from Monica Swanson. She wants to help you raise amazing kids who have godly character in everything they do. Welcome to another episode of Focus on the Family with Jim Daly. I'm John Fuller. We're glad you joined us.
3: Hey, John, I believe getting your kids to wash the dishes regularly is a good thing and a great idea. I think for us, it was getting the washing done. So Jean was terrific. She got the boys washing their own clothes at about age 10, and that was awesome. And dishes came along, too. So they were pretty good with chores, generally. Yeah. But children need to know the value of hard work and experience, the satisfaction of a job well done. I think we all need that. And of course, that's only one of the many important life lessons that moms and dads should be passing along to their kids. I often think about how busy families are today. The pace of life can be so hectic that you may find yourself sacrificing time for all the so-called important stuff and not spending time with your kids and really passing the values on to them, which is what the research shows. You know, spending time at the dinner table is where a lot of that action occurs. Again, Jean was awesome at making sure we had dinner regularly and together. I don't think we missed it. It was 6 o'clock, 6:30 every night, and it really worked well. And in my opinion, you think about it, God's given parents that awesome responsibility to parent your children, right? And we're going to talk about that today, and how to have not behavioral outcomes, but outcomes from the heart, which are far more important.
2: Right. And our guest today has a passion, much like you expressed, to lay a godly foundation for children and to help them become the men and women that God intended them to be. Monica Swanson is a homeschooling mom. She's a blogger, author, speaker, and podcast host. And she and her husband, Dave, have 4 sons, ranging in age from 24 to 13. She has a really wonderful book we're going to be talking about today called Raising Amazing, Bringing Up Kids Who Love God, Like Their Family, and Do the Dishes Without Being Asked.
3: Monica, welcome to Focus.
1: So good to be here.
3: Yeah, you're coming in from Hawaii. That's kind of nice. Sorry to bring it to the Rocky Mountains all the way from Hawaii.
1: Oh, it's beautiful here. So great to be here.
3: Just a little different.
1: Yes, a little chilly.
3: Yeah, it's good to have you. Let's pick up on the washing dishes. So you got 4 boys and a husband. So 5 guys. Is this the reason why dishes are so important to you?
1: It is. You know, I think all parents will agree that chores are tough. And I spent a lot of years trying to just figure out how in the world to come up with a system to do chores. But at some point, we nailed it. We got things going where everybody kind of had their rotation. And I remember it was my son Luke, who one day said, you know, it's hard to imagine anyone just doing the dishes without being asked who doesn't have good character, right? And I was like, you know, you've got a good point. That is kind of a good litmus test for character.
3: Man, and what age was he when he came to that conclusion?
1: Like, he's probably 16.
3: Yeah, that's
1: he's gotten
3: good.
1: The hang
3: no,
1: of
3: that's
1: it by
3: about
1: then.
3: Right. I think we begin to see those buy-in signs in the teens.
1: Yes.
3: You know, they started to go, okay, yeah, I get it now.
1: Yeah.
3: You know, the thing for me and for Jean was, how many times did you tell your kids, and maybe it's a boy thing, so you've got the girls at the table, John, maybe girls pick up faster, but please and thank you. Yeah. I mean, you would say that 1,000 times. Mm-hmm. And then finally, one day you hear them say it and you go, right. Oh my gosh, it stopped. Yay. I didn't know it. I mean, for years. Say thank you.
1: Yes.
3: Thank you. And
1: exactly.
3: Then finally, one day they say it on their own. You're going, the first step.
1: It's
3: Yay.
1: So true. Yes. Yes. Teaching those basics.
3: Well, you describe yourself as an all-in parent. Mm-hmm. So define what the all-in parenting is.
1: Yes. Well, all-in parenting is really, I believe, about the heart, because most of us, you know, I share the story in Raising Amazing that my first son had some difficulties at birth, and he was transferred to a neonatal ICU, and we were really worried for his life. And in that moment, I felt something I'd never experienced before. And most new parents probably know that feeling of like, I would do anything for you. I would lay down my life for you. I would fight a bear for you. Just that emotional all in. But then give me a rainy day with a bunch of toddlers at my feet who won't stop bickering or saying, Mommy, watch me one more time. And suddenly you're like looking for an escape route. How can I get out of here? You don't feel that all in feeling anymore. So that's where I talk about all in being something I've discovered. It has to take more than feelings, more than something happening in your life that makes you feel all in, but really it's a commitment. And much like marriage, it's something that we have to choose intentionally to show up on when they need us desperately, but also on those more mundane days where you're just maybe a little bit bored with parenting, but can you keep showing up, keeping your vision on the long-term goals of raising up amazing kids?
3: You know, so often I think we get blurry-eyed about that, what that means, you know, yeah. To be all in, but to have that intentionality. Oh, yeah. Because I think we do ride on the fumes of emotions,
1: yes.
3: Unfortunately. Mm-hmm. And so that's true in marriage. That's true in friendships. It's true in parenting.
1: Yep.
3: And I want you to hit it again, because I think I want people to clearly hear, you know, you're waking up choosing mm-hmm. to say the right thing, choosing to do the right thing.
1: Right.
3: And for most of us, the reality is that can be tough sometimes.
1: It absolutely can. And I think what I've learned is it really does take giving yourself some reminders. If you're just going through the motions of life, we're all busy, and it's easy to just kind of forget this calling we have to train up our children, this calling we have to raise up kids on the good days, the bad days, and everything in between. And sometimes it's a lot easier to say, you know, go ahead, go to the neighbors, go ahead, sit in front of the iPad a little longer, anything to give us a break. But what if we lean in those moments and say, you know, we all need breaks. Yes, of course we do. But to lean in and say, what could I be doing right now to shape their hearts? How can I lean in and really embrace the season of motherhood, fatherhood? Because the years will fly by, even though
3: they really do.
1: Yeah.
3: When you were a mom of younger boys, mm-hmm. I mean, you still have a 13-year-old.
1: Yes.
3: So you're in the groove still, but you confess in the book that it wasn't always easy. You mm-hmm. weren't some miraculous saint.
1: No.
3: You might be today. I don't know.
1: But, still not.
3: But I mean, you know, talk about the realness of being that busy mom with all these things going on. You had 3 kids under
1: yes.
3: in 5 years, mm-hmm. right? So you
1: I
3: were
1: did.
3: A little hectic,
1: I
3: would
1: did.
3: Imagine.
1: Yes. And we had moved to Hawaii from my husband's medical residency, which of course Hawaii is wonderful, but I was pretty lonely over there. We didn't have family. I didn't have any friends yet.
3: Oh, so isolation was also part of that.
1: Oh, absolutely.
3: Yeah.
1: So there were some really long days, some hard seasons where I found myself at the end of my patience and really having to reevaluate and say, what is this calling of motherhood and how can I be more intentional and not just be going by emotions?
3: Yeah. You know, that mom that's listening that's still in that 3-year-old, 5-year-old, 6-year-old phase, you know,
1: yeah.
3: The little people are pulling on her and mm-hmm. tugging her. Did you ever have that moment of an aha where you went, okay, the intentionality back to that, where
1: sure.
3: you kind of got a key to figure out a little bit more oxygen for the day? Was there something that really sparked for you?
1: Yes. Well, I think probably what happened to me was just recognizing when I was losing my patience and it was becoming a cycle. And I do talk about that in this book, that I did have some times where I was finding myself losing my temper, feeling shame and regret, and then coming to my kids and asking forgiveness. And there was one time that I had a moment with my oldest son where I came to him and asked forgiveness because I had lost my temper. And he looked at me with his sweet eyes and said, Mom, of course I forgive you, but I don't know why you ask, because you're just going to do it again.
3: Wow.
1: And that is probably the moment that really, feeling shame and regret and then coming to my kids and asking forgiveness. And there was one time that I had a moment with my oldest son where I came to him and asked forgiveness because I had lost my temper. And he looked at me with his sweet eyes and said, "Mom, of course I forgive you, but I don't know why you ask because you're just going to do it again."
3: Wow.
1: And that is probably the moment that really pierced my heart. And when I went, you know what, it's time to take this seriously. And you need to get some accountability and get some prayer and do things differently so that you can find more meaning and purpose in motherhood and not just be going by emotions.
3: You know, and in that example, what's so good about that and that awareness for you is something else that you mentioned. And it's that living life in such a way that your kids are seeing real.
1: Yes.
3: You know,
1: yes.
3: That we're not perfect. We're going to make
1: Absolutely.
3: Mistakes. But also, we are professing faith in Christ.
1: Yes.
3: So it is important for us to model Christian behavior to our kids. They're probably the ones in the seat of power in that regard. They see us at our best and at our worst.
1: They do.
3: So let me put a cap on that example you gave. So, I mean, this is the extra content for everybody. How did you get a hold of that anger issue so your kids saw a change?
1: Right. Well, it was shortly after, within a day or two of that moment, that I had heard about a prayer meeting that was going on in Honolulu. And my husband got home from work one day and I said, "Babe, I got to go. This is like, I'm ready to really take this serious and bring it to somebody else." So I got prayer. And then I started just looking for resources. And thankfully, I have some great mentors who I could reach out to and say, "Will you give me some advice? I'm sure you've been through this to some extent." And thank God for mentors in our life because they really walked me through that. And then I think it was just holding myself accountable and really finding greater vision and meaning. And that's really how my parenting then developed into what it is today, where I get to encourage others in the same thing.
3: No, and that's great. And I think that initiative to make the change was a great decision.
1: Yeah.
3: And obviously your kids saw a change.
1: Yes.
3: And they didn't say, "Oh, Mommy, you're not angry anymore." That's a good thing.
1: Right. Yeah. There's still moments. But.
3: One of the phrases that you used in Raising Amazing is something pretty funny, and I'll go slow so everybody can follow along, but parentamorphosis.
1: Yes.
3: A parentamorphosis.
1: Parentamorphosis, I believe.
3: Parentamorphosis. So explain the breakdown of the word.
1: I will. Well, if you look online for a Progressive Insurance, there's some commercials out there. There's a Dr. Rick.
3: They're pretty funny.
1: They are hilarious. And my husband and I have gone on and watched many of them. And Dr. Rick calls himself a parental life coach, I believe. But So his point is he can't stop you from becoming like your parents, but they can bundle your home and life insurance or something along those lines.
3: This is a free advertisement.
1: That's right.
2: Placement here.
1: Exactly.
3: But it is funny.
1: It is funny.

0: And you can't help but watch these commercials and you're like, oh my goodness, I am already becoming just like my mom or my dad. And I think that we all know deep down that kids are very likely to become like us. And so as much as it's important to teach them all the right things, it's even more important that we live a life that we hope that they'll want to model.
1: Yeah, that is so good. You talk about a lonely season when your boys were teenagers. I think that's probably true for moms raising boys. I'm not sure, again, with the girls, because I didn't. You didn't have that experience, John, but you can pitch in here. Tell us what was going on in that lonely feeling and then how your family navigated or helped you with that.
0: Sure, yes. Well, I suppose depending on where you live and the community you have available, I think that if we're raising kids who are choosing to walk with the Lord as they hit those tween and teenage years, and there's really that narrow path, which when they're little sometimes doesn't seem that complicated. Maybe they go to church and you can help choose their friends, and it all seems pretty simple. But then they hit that stage of life where a lot of their friends are starting to make their own choices and maybe turning away from those values that they were raised with. And each of my boys have hit that point where they're like, wow, my friends are getting narrower and narrower, and pretty soon some of those kids that I thought I could hang out with, they're not making very good choices. So I have to decide, am I going to go along with them and hang out with them and maybe hope to be a good influence on them? Which they came to us and we talked about it, and we were like, you know, there's a time to bring them in. Let's invite them to our home. Let's do some things with them. But really, we didn't want to expose them to a lifestyle that we knew would not be good for them. It was much more likely that they would be influenced by their friends, especially in a group setting, than that their friends would be influenced by them. And so we had to set some boundaries and just say, you know, this for this season, I think that's a hard no. And I look back now and think, wow, it was during those years that our kids really developed not only their relationship with God as their best friend, but they developed hobbies and passions. They started playing music, doing photography. They spent more time at home, yes, and maybe it didn't seem very cool at the time, but I think our family was pretty cool to hang out with, and looking back, they might admit it too. But it was a lonely season, and I think at the time, you can't help but wonder, oh, would it be better off if we just let them hang out with these other kids? But now they've thanked us, and they've said, you really saved us from some bad choices.
1: You know, picking up on that idea of the friends, you mentioned the book, the Rule of Five, or, you know, the idea of five,
0: sure,
1: that most people have five close relationships. And you challenge your kids, I think, who are the five in your life that fit that description.
0: Absolutely.
1: Describe that if I'm clunky with it, but you were going after.
0: You're right. Well, I've just read in a few different places, research has shown that, you know, you're most likely to become like the five people you surround yourself with. So I think it's good for all of us to consider who are those people. But to broaden it even more, I say today, what are the five influences? So that could be an online influence, somebody you follow on social media.
1: Right.
0: If you're a gamer, what are the five influences that you surround yourself with every day? And are those influences that you want to become like? So I think it's a great challenge for all of us. And we've had many conversations with our kids. And, you know, throughout scripture, the theme is the same, that we do become like the company we keep. King Solomon talked about that. Whoever walks with the wise will become wise, but a companion of fools will suffer harm. And then Paul reflects that also in the New Testament. And I think no one can deny it, right? Kids might want to argue with you and say, oh no, they're my friends, I'm not going to become like them. But there's no denying, we all do.
1: Yeah.
0: So I think it's really, really important to be on top of those influences and to have some hard conversations with our kids about that.
1: Monica, one of the things that concerns me a lot is, you know, we as Christian parents particularly, and Christian moms, I think, even more particularly, we really aim at behavior control. And I'm interested in this because in the book you talk about your journey kind of from that orientation, which I think is pretty natural when the kids are younger. But you do speak to this realization that in the big arc of life, what you're trying to do as a parent is not just behavior modification. You're just not trying to get the outcome there.
0: Exactly.
1: You've got to speak to their hearts so they want to do the right thing.
0: Oh, yes.
1: That's a far more important, really eternal consequence.
0: Yes.
1: So speak to that journey, because I know a lot of Christian parents live in this space of behavior.
0: Oh, yes.
1: And we have to move to shaping the heart. What did that look like for you?
0: Oh, goodness. It is a true struggle. And I think we all walk through that.
1: And I think that struggle is normal.
0: Yes.
1: It's because what you get on the other end is a lot of passivity.
0: Yes.
1: And that's not good either. I think generally migrating from higher behavioral control to more heart shaping is like the journey from 3, 4, 5, 6 to 15, 16, 17, 18.
0: You are right.
1: It is very normal.
0: Yes, it is very normal. And I think that when they're young, there's nothing wrong with focusing on those manners, please and
1: correct.
0: Thank you. However, I think the greatest thing we can focus on with our kids is that they would know God's love, that they would understand his desire to have a relationship with them, because we cannot shape our kids' hearts as much as we may want to. Only God can do that. And so it's really through a relationship with him that they're going to find that inspiration. My oldest son will say, when I've asked him, what was the inspiration? He's a firstborn. He's got really great character, but I've said, what's the inspiration? You know, was it our great parenting? He's like, honestly, Mom, I just knew that God could see everything I've done and everything that I do, and I want to please him. And so that's something you can't force, right?
1: Yeah.
0: So we need to pray for our kids, and we need to just make sure that they understand that this isn't about religion, but about a relationship with God through Jesus. And I think that once they catch that, then it's really out of our hands, and it's more between them and God.
1: And it's so critical. I just hope people catch that. If you get the book just for that reason, I would encourage you to do that. Yeah. That'll make parenting so much more pleasurable and different.
0: Absolutely.
1: And I think your outcomes are actually going to be far better.
0: Yes.
1: Because when we linger in that behavioral side, we actually can push our kids away from the Lord.
0: Yes, we definitely can.
1: Let me ask you to explain why you urge moms and dads to speak plainly to their kids about the value of good character traits. I mean, I love this than like speak at their language level.
0: Yes.
1: You know, you need to be good because just plainly say, this is it.
0: Yes. Well, it's kind of a something that's been lost, I think, in today's culture is that focus on character. And we want character to grow out of a heart that wants to please God. But there's no denying character is going to benefit them in every way. If they want to have good relationships, character is going to matter. If they want to get a job, I mean, just showing up for work on time and being fully present at work is going to make them stand out from other people. So character is important for grades, for sports. Pretty much everything our kids want in life is going to be connected to good character. And so I think it's important to just walk them through that. Have those conversations. Say, what are you hoping to do in the next year? Well, guess what? Good character is going to help with that, and then help them connect the dots between their character now and who they want to be.
1: So Jonah, one of your sons, had some, you know, normal difficulties, and it's great that Jonah allowed you to write about it. Thank you, Jonah, for this. And Trent and Troy would be right with Jonah, so this is, you know, Jonah, you're pretty normal.
0: Yes.
1: But what happened with Jonah, you put him in like a little character training time.
0: I did.
1: So what did yours look like?
0: Oh, my goodness. Well, I was frustrated because I was like, we've taught him everything, and when he was little, like, this was so easy, and now all of a sudden he's a young teenager, and there was just these new issues that came up that were all really came down to character. And so I just had an inspiration. I like to think it was from the Lord. I had prayed long and hard over this, and I was like, maybe he needs somebody outside of mom and dad talking to him about character. So I kind of gathered some podcasts, YouTube channels, TED Talks, anything I could find that was character related, and I gave him a list, and I gave him a blank journal, and I said, every day, in addition to your, you know, devotional time and whatever else, I want you to spend 30 minutes either reading from a book or watching something. And then I want you to write down the date, because I'm going to check this one. This isn't your private journal. This is something I'm going to look at. The date, what you watched or read or listened to, and then one nugget. Write down something you got from that.
1: Okay.
0: And initially, of course, the first question you can imagine was, well, are the brothers doing it? I said, no, but this isn't about the brothers. This is about you.
1: Good answer.
0: Parent individually. And at first he might write one line, but after a couple of weeks, amazingly, he was writing full pages.
1: Wow.
0: And pretty soon there were note cards posted above his desk with a Bible verse or a quote from someone. And over time, he became a podcast junkie. And to this day, he loves to listen to great preachers and read great books. And I think something clicked there where he started to realize, wow, there's some inspiring people out there.
1: Hmm.
0: And then, you know, it took some time, but pretty soon he'd walk in the room, and instead of being ready for him to be critical or complain, I would see. It was almost like you could see the wheels turning, and he would think before he spoke, and you could tell that he was starting to really embrace good character for himself.
1: Yeah, that's good.
0: Yeah.
1: Maybe we could compile a list of those things.
2: Yeah.
1: I think a lot of parents would like, of those good podcasts to have your kids listen to.
0: Well, my 13-year-old's going through it right now as well. So I'm still in it and still gathering great resources.
1: Character development for all ages.
0: Yes.
1: That's what we need to call that.
0: Yes.
1: Monica, let's end here. Another aspect of this great resource, Raising Amazing, was this idea of adversity and suffering. Mm. Most of us as parents, I'm guilty. I'll put my hand up. I don't want to see my kids suffer, especially where I came from. My goal has been to help them to avoid suffering. Mm-hmm. I think it has been a mistake at times that I've overprotected. I'll speak for myself. I don't know if Gene would say that too. But, you know, I just feel like, wow, I went through so much. But the irony of ironies is that that adversity and that suffering does produce good things, like character.
0: It does.
1: That's exactly what the scripture says, right?
0: Yes.
1: And speak to that importance for parents, moms maybe particularly, but, you know, all parents.
0: Yes.
1: To allow appropriate suffering for your children so that they get it.
0: Yes. Well, I know there's exceptions, but I would say in general, most of our kids today have a pretty good life. I mean, if they get three meals, they sleep in a bed at night, they have a home, they are doing better than most people in history and at least across the world. And so I think it's important for us to realize our kids don't have a lot of natural suffering. There's things they go through that are hard, but because of that, we don't want them to grow up soft. We don't want them to grow up weak and that they're going to wither the first time they face true adversity. So I encourage parents, including myself, to create some challenges for kids because they need to learn to work hard, right? And so for us, that looked like giving them chores when they were young, when they were able to get a job somewhere outside the house. And our boys worked at a restaurant in the dish pit and it was not fun work.
2: Back to washing dishes somehow.
0: Outdoor work. All comes back to washing dishes.
1: There's a theme in your life.
0: There is. But I think coming up with ways to help them and then not rescuing them when they face something hard. Yes, they need coaching. They need mentoring. But we don't have to be the first one to run to the coach or the teacher and try to do the work for them. Maybe encourage them to go do that and learn some skills to about how to deal with things that they face in life because that's going to pay off later on as
1: well. So true. So true. And that's another great nugget for parents to capture, you know, to really get.
0: Yes.
1: And it's hard. And there's going to be some lines that you need to draw in that.
0: Yes.
1: You don't want your children to suffer in a way that is life-altering in a real negative way.
0: Right.
1: You need to step and protect your children. So don't misread what we're saying there. But Monica, you've done a wonderful job raising amazing and bringing up kids who love God, like their family, and do the dishes. Monica, again, it's been great to have you. Thanks for coming.
0: Thank you so much.
1: Yeah.
2: 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She's been our guest today on Focus on the Family with Jim Daly. I'm John Fuller.
3: Parenting can be an exciting, awesome, God-given responsibility, but it can also be a tough struggle that we are simply just trying to get through. 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
4: We've only just gotten started with the Focus on the Family Omnibus, wrapping up their Monday's edition. But as we move into Tuesday's episode, I want to ask you this question, friend. What causes you to feel distant from God? It may need a time of true reflection, right? But today we'll be joined by Pastor Gary Thomas, who will unmask 12 prominent lies that may keep you striving and doubting and feeling disconnected from God. And he also shares the hope of Jesus Christ, inviting you to exchange falsehoods for the rich, soul-satisfying relationship God designed you to enjoy. This is what we want. We want to rediscover God's love and joy and peace in our lives. And so let's hear what he shares with us in Tuesday's episode.
5: I've seen parents and grandparents compromise the truth and their faith because they don't want to lose access to their children or grandchildren. And that's where we have to be bold and say, we love our families best by speaking the truth and putting Jesus first.
2: What are some of the lies that rob you of your intimacy with God? We're going to be exploring that topic today on Focus on the Family with Jim Daly. And thanks for joining us. I'm John Fuller.
1: John, you know, one thing that I say to the team here at Focus on the Family, the leadership team, you know, we've got to know truth as best as we can in order to manage as well as we can. And that's one of the great challenges of leadership, but it's true for everybody. What is true and what's a lie? Mm. And, you know, we glom on to little lies. I remember the one, remember if you ate your gum, it would be in your stomach seven years? I think that's a lie, but I'm still not sure.
2: You know? I don't want to try.
1: And that's kind of a fun one, but there are other lies that are far more harmful. You know, the Bible says that Satan is the father of lies, John 8:44. It started in the garden with Genesis 3, and it didn't stop there. I mean, even if you look at some of the cultural stuff going on now, it's about me. I want to be all knowledgeable, right? Like the humanity, we can't escape the central part of gravity, which is God telling us the truth about who he is and who we are. Mm-hmm. And somehow we lose that understanding. We want scripture to bend to our desires. And that's what you see in the culture. Mm-hmm. Yeah. We don't conform to it. But let me tell you, everybody, God will get you, and he will require you to conform to it because he loves you. Not because he wants to shame you or anything like that. Mm. I'm looking forward to this. I read the book. I looked at all the prep. Gene and I were going over it. The content is really good.
2: Yeah, yeah. And Gary Thomas resonates with our audience. He's been here so many times, and he's a great friend to Focus on the Family. He's a speaker and a writer and a pastor. His books on spiritual topics, the Christian life, marriage, have done phenomenally well. And he's on the pastoral teaching team at Cherry Hills Community Church in Highlands Ranch, Colorado. And today we're going to be covering something that came out just recently, The Life You Were Reborn to Live, Dismantling 12 Lies That Rob Your Intimacy with God.
1: Gary, welcome back to Focus.
5: Thank you, guys.
1: I need to say neighbor. You're just up the road
5: absolutely.
1: From us now. We should have you here every day. let me first say thank you so much. What I said in that setup is so true. As I went through the material, I was like, this is good stuff. Mm. And, you know, as an author, you know when you hit it, you know when maybe you just got over the line. But I hope you feel good about this book because everybody should get a copy, in my opinion. Let's kick it off with this issue of spiritual lies creeping into our theology, our practice. Yes. You know, I think Dr. Dobson used to say something about kudzu and how it would cut into our life. But I was in the South not long ago. I saw that kudzu plant. It's a foreign plant, I think, from Japan. But it's invasive, and it just grows up those trees, chokes them off, and kills them. And, you know, the Lord does use nature to teach us spiritual truth. Mm-hmm. And I think that kudzu is an example of that and how it kills the life of a Christian and of any human who doesn't pursue him.
5: I think Paul warns us of kudzu in Romans 12:2. When he says, do not conform to the pattern of this world. In the Greek, that word is aeon. It could also be translated age, which I think both fit what Paul is saying. This world, this age, this generation has an agenda. You will believe this. You will think this. You will value this. You will prioritize this. And Paul says, if we don't push back with the truth, as you were saying, we're just going to be fit into the mold of this world. We're going to become exactly like the citizens of the world wants us to become. But Paul says we push back by being transformed by the renewing of our minds. Mm. We can't afford to be light with the truth. If we believe a lie, we practice a lie. If we practice a lie, we lose our life.
1: Yeah, that is so well said. That reminds me of Truth Rising, the documentary we released. And have you seen it?
5: Yeah, I was watching.
1: You don't have to. You know, lie now.
5: No, I was literally watching it this morning. Great to see Oz Guinness again.
1: Yeah, he's so good.
5: Neil Ferguson, I mean, always Focus gets the best of the best. And what struck me is that what he's trying to do for culture, I think in the life you were reborn to live, I was praying I could do for the soul.
1: Yeah.
5: Those lies that frustrate us. And I found Satan, as a father of lies, will try to sow these lies into our soul to create bitterness and frustration with God. He doesn't care what lie we believe. He cares that the lie will separate us from seeing God's goodness, God's grace, God's mercy, God's truth, that God's way is best. And we can be terrified by these lies. I'm unashamedly infatuated with my two grandchildren. I'm just beside
1: I was going to ask you about the granddaughter story here.
5: When I'm with them, time stops. It's the one time I don't care what else is happening in the world. And I was walking with her. She's six now. She was three at the time of this. And a fire truck went by. And the siren is blaring. And she just scrunches up her face and closes. And she just like really is screaming out in terror. And I thought, wow. Well, she's got little ears. It's really strong. It's loud. It could be scary.

0: man, she must have been traumatized by this. This is really surprising to me that it would be so strong. 3 months later, we're visiting again. She's got great parents. I mean, I just am in awe the way they talk her through everything. And so I heard the siren. I saw the lights. I turn in panic toward little Anna. Oh, no, what's going to happen? And she looks at me so chill, almost with disdain. It's okay, Papo. They're just going to help someone.
1: Yeah, that's good.
0: And what her parents had told her is, rather than this threaten you, you should feel good that you live in a world where if you ever need help, people will hurry to get to you to help you. Mm. And so what was a threat to her became a form of assurance. And that's why believing a lie has a consequence. It creates fear. It creates unrest. It can obliterate our relationship with God. We have to unmask the lies and replace them with the truth.
1: It's so good. You know, Ray Vanderlaan, affectionately called RVL here at Focus, he's done, you know, so much content with us, That the World May Know, RVL Discipleship Series, which are great things. He's a Jewish scholar. He interprets the scripture from a Jewish standpoint for Western Christians particularly. But one of the things he talks a lot about throughout the series is that when sin entered the world, chaos entered the world. Jesus came to bring God's shalom, God's peace, into this sin, chaotic world. And I think the question out of the book that I had was, what are the consequences of believing what the world tells you and keeps you spinning in that cycle of chaos?
0: I don't think we stress peace enough as Christians. It's one of the best things about being a believer.
1: I agree.
0: If you look throughout all of the Old Testament, it promises peace. Isaiah says the Messiah will come. He will be the Prince of Peace. The Psalmist says, 29:11, the Lord blesses his people with peace. When Jesus was born, what did the angel say to the shepherds? Peace on earth, goodwill toward men. Jesus came to bring peace. What hit me, Jim, 19 of 21 New Testament letters begin or end with an exhortation or a blessing of peace.
1: Peace be upon you.
0: The early church was obsessed with peace. Everybody wants peace. And that's why I think it's even for evangelism. We talk a lot about salvation. I think we should. But if people don't believe in the afterlife, it's like when somebody says, hey, Gary, here's the best of a Michael Bolton album. I'm like, well, I don't want the best of Michael Bolton. I mean, his best isn't something I'm interested in.
1: Well, I'm so glad you said that.
0: but everybody wants peace. And when we can display peace in a chaotic world, it shows a supernatural presence because biblical peace is relational, not situational. Mm. I was so struck. I really borrow from Henry Drummond in this when he wrote a fabulous essay on peace, that it's often pursuing peace that we chase it away because we think peace is situational. If I fix this, I have a certain amount of money set aside, if I like my job, if I like who's in charge of the government, if everybody's good with me, if all of my children love me and they're following the Lord, then I'll finally have peace. And he points out that will never all be true. And Jesus had really none of those. He didn't have the money. He had enemies. He had a death sentence. He had fair weather friends who deserted him. And yet he personified peace. And learning what it means that peace is relational instead of situational means every listener, everybody watching us online right now, could begin to experience peace today. You don't have to fix everything in your life when you recognize that Jesus is a source of peace.
1: And in that context, you had a story, I think, about a young surgeon who demonstrated this peace.
0: Yeah. I'll call him Vihan. He was a successful orthopedic surgeon. His career was taking off. He's teaching internationally, was brilliant, was asked to operate on an elbow that was really messed up. And he fixed it, but it was one of those things where it was so messed up, it wasn't going to be perfect. And a very astute lawyer sued him for malpractice for $50,000. Now, those who are in the know realize that's a just pay me and I'll go away.
1: Correct.
0: Because any insurance company is going to know it's going to cost us 10 times that much to do it. But the surgeon is horrified. I've got this growing reputation. I'm going to have a malpractice lawsuit that is settled. And he said for 2 years, he heard about it just going into surgery, and he's asking for God's help. No, I need to focus on this next surgery. But afterwards, he said, Gary, I lost 2 years of sleep. I lived with anxiety. I alternated between anger

0: in a sense of disease? Am I going to be fired from teaching? My reputation is going to be shattered. And he lived that for 2 years until finally they said, no, we're going to settle. And I looked at him. This had been like 8 years prior. So the lawsuit had been 10 years before. I said, so Vihan, looking back now on a scale of 1 to 100, 100 being it was devastating to your career, and 1 is it wasn't even a blip, how much did it impact you? And he said, 0. Mm. But I lost 2 years with disease, worry, and anger. And that's what I mean about you can have peace even when the situation is bad. We lose so much when we give into the situation. The analogy I give, I said this in a sermon one time. Imagine you're in the midst of a hurricane. The roof is literally lifting off your house, and the walls are flying. Furniture is going around. Wow, that kind of storm. But Jesus enters the room, and maybe you picture him coming up to you and taking your cheeks in his hands and looking you in the eyes. I like to picture a 10-foot-tall Jesus just encircling me from behind, holding me on. Just as a guy, if Jesus has his arms around me while the house is flying apart, I'm opening my eyes to watch the show.
1: Right.
0: Wow. Whoa. Jesus, how are you going to fix this? How are you going to do that? And I realize that a lack of peace is insulting Jesus. It's the opposite of worshiping Jesus. If I know that Jesus has me, I could literally lose everything in this world, and I'm still one of the richest men ever. Because in Jesus, I have everything beyond this world.
1: And, you know, for some people, Gary, that's going to be hard to understand because they're living in such a valley right now that, oh, yeah, okay, good. So you found a way out and you're happy. I'm still down here in darkness. You know, how do we help that person that can't see it yet or is in the emotional mire of the moment and they resent it or they're bitter or angry at God?
0: Henry Drummond has a recipe. He says peace has a recipe, just like baking a cake. And he goes on to say restlessness has a cause. And we don't have time to get into all of the recipe for that. But one of the things he says that most upsets our peace, if we want to get back, is that if we embrace when Jesus said, I am gentle and humble in heart, it's the humility of Jesus and the gentleness of Jesus. If I embrace Jesus' humility and I'm mocked at by the world or even humiliated by the world, if I don't have pride, if I don't get my ego from the world's affirmation, I don't care how the world views me. If I'm gentle, I'm not fighting others. And just think about how fighting online, fighting at church, getting involved in these useless family squabbles, what destroys our peace more than that? And so he said, pursue the character of Jesus, humility and gentleness, and you remove the cause of restlessness.
1: Yeah. Gary, in the book, you make a distinction between Disneyland and the jungle. What are you trying to get at there?
0: This is one of my
1: careful.
0: Favorite chapters about how we often want to control everything in our lives, and that destroys spiritual adventure. Jesus describes a Christian life this way, John 3:8, the wind blows where it pleases, and you hear its sound, but you do not know where it comes from or where it goes. This is the key. So it is with everyone born of the Spirit. The Christian life fully lived is a life where we are invited into spiritual adventure. It's the opposite of Disneyland. I got to go there with my grandkids, and it's a small world after all. There were the same dolls. There was the same song that I heard 30 years ago. But life with Jesus is more like living in a jungle. You don't know what's around the next corner. You don't know what's going to happen. But we need that excitement, Jim. Instead of trying to control our life, it's recognizing that God is supernatural and that God is active. And through his Holy Spirit, he wants to use us in ways we could never dream of being used.
1: It takes a fearlessness, though, to be able to live that way. Yeah. So he also says, don't have a spirit of fear, right?
0: Right. Well, and here's the thing. Who controls my life better? If I'm in control or God's in control, God's going to do a better job. And most of Jesus's ministry looked spontaneous. He didn't get with his disciples and say, okay, at 10, there's going to be the woman at the well. We're going to have an insight with the Pharisees at 2 p.m. I'm going to heal somebody from demons before dinner, and then we'll go out and have a barbecue. He had the power of God within him and ministered that way. And here's what I think is so important for families. I'm seeing marriages, which is what I usually write and talk about, starved from a lack of spiritual adventure. If husband and wife will join together and stop focusing on why can't she do this? Why won't he do that? Instead, get together and say, what can we do for God? What gifts, what experiences has God given us? And then pray for each other. Lord, open up the door. Like you and Jean did, well, you know what? Maybe we can bring some foster kids into our home.
1: Well, that'll be exciting.
0: That's going to be chaotic yes. and exciting. But it's like praying for your husband, praying for your wife when they go off to work. You think you're going to have coffee. You think you're going to have an interview. What if God wants to use that for supernatural ends, to open up somebody to the faith? And then it's also great for parenting. We so focus as parents, kids, don't look at this, don't do that, don't say that, don't drink this, smoke that, or watch that. Instead, if we get together with our kids and say, you know what? You're a Christian. God's given you His Holy Spirit. Open your eyes and ears to how He might want to use you today. Mm. Maybe there's a teacher everybody's gossiping about. You could tell she's having a terrible day. Maybe you're the one that goes up and encourages her. And then at the end of the day, hey, did anybody have any of those God moments today?
1: Yeah,
0: where God
1: good.
0: Really used them? Because, Jim, if kids learn what it is to be used by God, I believe they're going to be ruined to the world.
1: It's so good. You know, one of the things you write about in the book on marriage is not to make that an idol, in essence. Mm-hmm. And I've heard that before, you know, as I talk to friends who have constructive criticism for me about, you know, focus on the family, making marriage or parenting an idol. I get that, but we're also called as a ministry to focus on those issues.
0: Yes.
1: So if we've communicated that this is number one in people's place, your marriage or your family, it's not. It's hopefully number two, God being at the core and the foundation of all. But we are given to a marriage and parenting ministry, so we talk a lot about those things. Mm-hmm. But in that context, what is your warning for us to be careful about family first as a theme?
0: Yes. Look, I've got to say, Jim, and I've said this before, how indebted I am to focus on the family. I think the focus on my marriage, the focus on my kids, I will be eternally indebted to this ministry that reminds me to put them first with the stories of people who didn't, and I said, I don't want to do that, and the rewards of people who said they did, and I thought, that's what I want. Mm. I talked to a pastor yesterday who ruined his marriage by putting his ministry first. He lost his family. So
1: wow.
0: I think we do want to say, hey, it's primary to focus on your family, but we will love our family best when we love God first.
1: Mm-hmm.
0: And I had to grapple with a few verses of Jesus. Well, not just a few, but many teachings and passages where Jesus warns sometimes faith in Him might divide a family. He said in Matthew 10, 21 through 22, brother will betray brother to death, a father his child. Children will rebel against their parents and have them put to death. You'll be hated by everyone because of me, but the one who stands firm to the end will be saved. So Jesus isn't saying if you don't love your family well, they're going to hate you. He says if you love me well, they might hate you, which, Jim, this is the hard truth. All of us have to be like Abraham that put our children on the altar, not physically, where we're going to sacrifice them, but spiritually. If we don't do this, what I've seen is that I've seen parents and grandparents compromise the truth and their faith because they don't want to lose access to their children or grandchildren. And that's where we have to be bold and say, we love our families best by speaking the truth, going back to what we said earlier, and putting Jesus first. And so I don't think we have to pit the two against each other. Families are miraculous. Like I said, I'm besotted with my children and grandchildren. I love my wife as dearly as I ever have, 41 years into our marriage. But our heart will break if we don't realize we can't put our hope, our joy, and our fulfillment in fallen people. It's in God's spiritual family. And so the couple I know that lost their only child, they've adopted a lot of spiritual children. They're so active with so many people. Mm-hmm. Women who have been abandoned by their husband have found so great friendships in the church. Parents whose children have estranged themselves from them, which is a growing problem in the church. I'm seeing as a pastor, giving themselves to become spiritual mothers and fathers in the church. God doesn't promise us that we'll have perfect earthly families. He promises us that through Christ, He will adopt us into His family.
1: Yeah.
0: And that's the grace and hope that we have.
1: It is. And that's kind of the family context. You also talk about cultivating community. And
0: yes.
1: in that way, you have a story of an older gentleman who goes to Starbucks and turns his chair out. I'll put that in air quotes. Turns his chair out. Who is he and what is he doing? And is he accomplishing anything?
0: I'm an introvert. And when my parents lived in Sumner, Washington, before they moved in with my sister, I would be visiting from Texas. I lived in Texas back then. And I'd be the first one to open up Starbucks. They opened up at 4 a.m. I'm a morning person. I was already on Central Time. And I would just go there to get some caffeine and to do some work. And I loved this corner because I could escape from the world. My back is to the whole restaurant. I could plug in my laptop. Nobody's going to bother me. Everybody could come and go. Well, they changed the layout. You know how Starbucks does that sometimes. So I had to be out front, and I didn't like that. But I was able to look at the restaurant, and there was this older guy coming in. I'd say probably mid-80s. He was the exact opposite of me. He would come in every time, because I would do this several days in a row, and rearrange the furniture. So if you came in, you went by him. And if you came out, you went by him. And every barista got a hug or a kiss or a hello. Every customer was greeted. I walked by. He held up his hand, and he literally had written the code for the bathroom on his hand. And I just thought,
1: well, he is in his 80s.
0: Yes. So I thought, you know, I go in and I turn my chair in to escape from the world. He turns his chair out to welcome the world in. And I said, you know what? I need to be more like him. In this chapter, I realized how relational our faith is. Hmm. And this relational component, I think, is getting lost more and more. And I just want to say, I think you're going to be a better spouse if you have friendships outside of your marriage. I think you're going to be a better parent if you develop friendships outside of your own kids. It's just, we learn from each other, we encourage each other, we build each other up. And it's great to be building our family, but I think we'll build an even better family when we're inviting others into our life.
1: Hey, Gary, this was great. I want to say thank you for all that research. You do such a beautiful job. Your book on marriage is one of the best books I've ever read. So thank you for the skill you bring to crafting a book. I mean, it's to make it hit home with people is really a gift that the Lord's given you. And this book doesn't miss the mark. It's equally forceful, equally encouraging to lift us up to something bigger and better and more godly. And so if you can, let's stick around. We'll pick up on day two and continue the discussion. Can we do that? And then tomorrow we're going to dismantle more of the lies that Gary's pointing out. And we hope to give our listeners that freedom in Christ. And so I want to ask you to come back next time and enjoy it. I want to encourage you to get a copy of Gary's terrific book, The Life You Were Reborn to Live. And it really talks again about enlisting into service for Christ.
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0: We have been rescued. And if we realize what we were rescued from, we will live with joy and we will live with worship and we'll set the bar really low for anything else God asks you. God doesn't have to prove himself anymore. He's more than proven himself.
2: That's Gary Thomas, and he joins us again today on Focus on the Family with Jim Daly, sharing how he believes Christians can be set free from spiritual lies that hinder our relationship with God. I'm John Fuller, and we're so glad you've joined us today.
1: John, we had a fascinating conversation with Gary last time about the things that rob our intimacy with God. Let me put on pause. What robs you of that intimacy? Mm-hmm. Is something popping up, like maybe you don't have peace, or you're over-controlling, or maybe you're putting your family in that first position that needs to be the Lord?
2: Gary Thomas is a prolific writer. He's got numerous books about marriage and walking with God, and they've sold millions of copies. He's a recurring guest here at Focus, always popular, and is on the pastoral teaching team at Cherry Hills Community Church in Highlands Ranch, Colorado. We're talking today, a continuation, as Jim said, of what started last time, talking about the book, The Life You Were Reborn to Live, Dismantling 12 Lies That Rob Your Intimacy with God.
1: Gary, welcome back to Focus on the Family. Great to have you, as always.
0: Thank you.
1: Hey, let's start with Scripture. Romans 12:2 tells us, do not be conformed to this world, but be transformed by the renewal of your mind. Now, let me add a little additional Scripture there where Paul says, those things I don't want to do, I do, and those things I should do, I don't do, in essence. So put those two together for us. It is kind of that battle of our mind, our heart, our soul, that Paul's actually recognizing in his own heart. And he's a giant of the faith.
0: Yeah. Well, belief sets up what we practice. We will never practice perfectly. This side of heaven, we are all going to be a work in progress. In fact, one of the chapters that was hardest for me to write was living with the ongoing reality of sin, recognizing that that's going to be a continuing factor. What is my relationship with sin? How can I learn from that rather than be defeated about that?
1: Mm-hmm.
0: But if I don't believe the truth, I'm going to practice a lie and I'm going to live a lie. So the mind isn't everything. But when he says be transformed by the renewing of your mind, I do think he says it begins there. And so often when Paul sets up the ethics, it's remember who you are before he tells us what to do. You're dearly beloved. You're chosen by God. You're adopted by God. Therefore, live this way. If we are mistaken about who we are, we're going to be mistaken in the way we live.
1: And it's so true. Gary, you mentioned a lie in the book about self-serving salvation.
0: Yes.
1: Let's hit that because that one jumped off the page at me. We all do that to a certain degree. I think it's just, in our fallen nature as human beings. And you've got to keep checking that in your spirit, in your soul, to hopefully make sure you're doing it less and less. Right. But speak to self-serving salvation. What does that mean?
0: It means we make it all about us. It means, and this is one of the lies I think I picked up in the church, that Jesus lived a perfect life, died on the cross, rose from the dead so that my sins could be forgiven, and I could live with him in heaven for eternity.
1: Yeah, that's all true.
0: That's true, but it's not complete. That's a self-centered view where, okay, I get forgiven, and I hang on for heaven, and that's what it means to live the Christian life. Paul says in 2 Corinthians 5:15, and he died for all that. And the word that is basically meaning because. He died for all that. Those who live should no longer live for themselves, but for him who died for them and was raised again.
1: Right.
0: So the full gospel isn't just Jesus saved me, but that God enlists me. He has a plan for my life. He has a role for you to play. He's given you gifts. He's given you talents. He wants to use you to fulfill a role in his kingdom. And if we have just a self-centered view of salvation, when life starts to hurt and ministry starts to get hard, we want to jump off. A verse that has just changed my life, I've just been living with, 2 Timothy 4:5, Paul tells Timothy, endure hardship, discharge all the duties of your ministry. And Paul's warning Timothy, faith means you're going to be hot, you're going to be cold, you're going to be tired, you're going to be persecuted. But Timothy, hang in there. Sometimes you have to endure it. It's not just about getting to heaven. It's about fulfilling all the duties of your ministry. I was speaking to a physician once, and she had graduated with hundreds of thousands of dollars of debt that she had finally begun, had pretty much paid off. But she's telling she believes God created her to be a physician. But her office spends as much time trying to get paid from insurance and Medicaid as they do caring for patients. Half the patients come in, they've already self-diagnosed themselves on the internet. I need this supplement. I need this weird procedure. She's got the drug addicts who know what symptoms to present so that she'll give them opioids. And when she sees through it, they can get violent and angry. She's threatened with malpractice lawsuits. And she's like, I want to practice medicine, but I'm so tired of this and this, and why do I have to put up with that? As a pastor, you like to be comforting, but sometimes as a pastor, you have to say what I said to her, what Paul said to Timothy, if God has called you to do this, that means you have to endure the hardship and discharge all the duties of your ministry.
1: Yeah.
0: And I've said it to husbands. I had one husband, his wife was divorcing him. I didn't believe, for biblical reasons. You know, I've spoken out. Abandonment. Jesus uses adultery. I've spoken out. I would never ask a woman to stay in a physically abusive marriage. But she was divorcing him, so he's fighting to keep his family intact. And he was the only one fighting. And you put up with a lot when you're facing that. And he finally texted me, and he said this, Gary, why am I fighting for this marriage? Nothing is ever good enough for her. I could just go my own way and just be free. And here's what I texted back to him. You're fighting for your marriage because you made vows before God, because you want your kids to have an intact home, because God is using even your wife's tiresome aspects to help you grow. You've been digging deeper into your faith in part because of the way you're being mistreated. This doesn't make it easy, but it makes it worthwhile. And it's basically saying, husband and father, endure hardship. Discharge all the duties of your ministry. You may be the only one fighting for your family, but you need to engage in that fight. Now, I've had people try to sidestep this call saying, Gary, you and I both know God's going to forgive me, and I'm going to go to heaven anyway. I've literally heard that.
1: Oh, yeah.
0: In any number of ethical situations, that comes from a self-serving salvation, that view that it's all about being saved, forgiven, and waiting for heaven, which is not the gospel Jesus taught. He said, seek first the kingdom of God. It's not what Paul taught when he said he died for all, that those who live no longer live for themselves, but for him who died for them and was raised again.
1: Man, there is so much in that answer, Gary. Moving to another lie that we need to dismantle is that materialistic world. This is probably one of the biggest battles for the West, the battle between a materialistic world and a supernatural, spirit-led world. How do we reduce the one and increase the other in our relationship with God?
0: This was one of the—
1: I kind of like running water and bathrooms inside the house. Is that a materialistic thing?
0: No, what I'm talking about there is a materialistic worldview that denies the supernatural aspects, specifically the reality of angels. And I have to confess, I hardly ever taught about angels and spoke about angels because I was thinking my friends would say, oh, Gary, and are you waiting for the Easter Bunny to show up? I mean, kind of that thing. But when I looked into how pervasive angels were throughout the Old Testament and the New Testament, it is shocking. Just about every major movement of God, the angels were active there. And then the New Testament saying that angels are still active today. And the way that changes our faith, what it does for me is it takes it from living a life of feeling alone and fearful to going on the offense. I'm not just playing defense. God's mighty messengers are there to help fight God's battles. This is a Christian privilege. People talk about everybody has a guardian angel. I'm not sure I'm buying that. The angels are sent to be messengers of God's servants. Psalm 91, 9 and 11 says, "If you say, 'The Lord is my refuge,' and you make the Most High your dwelling, then he will command his angels concerning you to guard you in all your ways." Mm. Which, believer, this is one of the great kingdom privileges. There are millions of them. But you give your trust to God, and God says to his mighty angel warriors, they're not little fat cherubs in wings wearing diapers. These are mighty messengers that make people feel terrified. God is saying to them, "This is my daughter. Protect her. Empower her as she goes out." A widow who read an earlier chapter of this book, this was so fulfilling, wrote to me and said, "Gary, I was in tears. I lost my husband this past year. I'm an older woman. I felt so alone. And I read about this divine protection that's real and some of the stories you shared about how angels were really there." And she goes, "I've never felt safer." Wow, since that's my husband died.
1: And Gary, this question isn't to put you on the spot, but to recognize there are people that maybe they didn't get that supernatural intervention. Something bad did happen to them. But speak to them too. It doesn't mean God has abandoned you, but it can feel like that.
0: Well, you see both in the life of Jesus, frankly. There's a time when it said they made up their mind to stone him, and then Jesus walked through the crowd because it wasn't time for him to die. But then Jesus was crucified. You have Peter delivered from prison, and yet James was beheaded. And so the Bible tells us there are times when God will intervene and protect us. We always have his protection. It may not be in the earthly form that we want, but Jim, those are one of those unanswerable questions. I can't give a definitive answer that I think
1: let me satisfy everybody. Yeah, let me put it in this context. Sometimes we keep score as human beings. So if you have enough credits with God, you don't get hurt. If you have credits with God, he protects you. That's not how it works.
0: No, not at all. You don't see it in Scripture. Some of the most faithful servants of God suffered the most. You see in the book of Revelation, all the martyrs, people who were literally killed for their faith, crying out, "When will we be avenged?" And so God uses his servants. I think of it this way. There is a whole spiritual battle going on, and this might seem hardcore, but there's a story from the Civil War. It's actually from the Battle of Gettysburg, where the Union lines were being broken through, and they didn't have time to regather. And so a general had to make the horrible decision to send 50 men. "You need to go plug that hole while we pull back." Every man that went forward knew they would not come back. They would be killed. The general knew he was sending them to their death. Mm. But for the battle to be won, he had to do it. Those men went. All of them were killed. But the line was spared. The Union won that battle and eventually the war. We have to recognize God is our general. He is our sovereign. Mm. Now, we've got a glorious eternity ahead of us. But if he calls us to sacrifice ourselves in this battle, as we've seen recently, yeah. I think young Charlie Kirk, we think, how much could he have done if he'd been allowed to live? But Jesus was 33 when he died. Dietrich Bonhoeffer never made it to 40. I mean, I think throughout history, you see these great lights that live relatively short lives. Mm. But we can live a life with confidence knowing it's not random. God's going to protect us, and we're going to go to a tremendous place. We would never want to leave if we saw what it was.
1: And that's probably the best promise.
2: Yeah.
1: Gary, you write in the book on entitlement, and you said, which I thought was the knockdown quote, and the reason I want to make this statement, you said, "When entitlement drops, happiness rises."
0: Yes.
1: You know, that sounds so counterintuitive, which is so God, right? And at first, I thought about that in a parenting context. If you can get those teenagers to relax on entitlement, their happiness will rise. And that is true, I believe. Same is true in marriage.
0: Yes.
1: Same is true for us individually. I mean, it's consistent through our lives, this idea that when your entitlement drops, you'll actually be happier. Mm. In fact, you point to a Russian author who drills this point as well. How does that Russian author connect to that idea?
0: This chapter hit me as hard as any of them.
1: I loved it.
0: I would have been appalled if anybody had called me entitled. until I realized how entitled I am. The problem of being entitled is you don't realize that you're entitled because you're entitled.
2: Right.
0: Dostoevsky, it's a powerful story. He's, I think, one of the greatest novelists ever. We could say of the 20th century, but I would say ever. Crime and Punishment, The Brothers Karamazov, The Idiot. I mean, these are deep works of faith and fiction and psychological insight. He almost never got to write any of them. When he was in his 20s, he'd just been writing some nonfiction pamphlets. He was arrested with some friends for what Russia called anti-government activities and sentenced to death by a firing squad. So he's there, not having written any of these novels, literally looking down the barrels of guns that are going to take away his life for just writing these nonfiction pamphlets. And we don't know why, but there was a last-minute reprieve where he was sentenced to 4 years of hard labor in a Siberian labor camp. And normally we joke about a Siberian labor camp like it's the worst place in the world, because it kind of is. 9 months of winter, no day off, you work as long as it's light. And he maintained this sweet spirit because he didn't compare the Siberian labor camp to Santa Barbara. He compared it to, I should be dead. I shouldn't be alive. I was seconds away, one pull of that trigger, and I would be gone. And it filled his novels. It shaped his life. I get to write about Sonya. I get to write about the Brothers Karamazov. I get to do this. This whole sense of, I don't deserve any of this. And Jim, this is how it should be for every believer who realizes we deserve eternal death, that our sin has separated us from God, and yet Jesus died so that we could have a relationship with God, and then we can have the Holy Spirit within us, and we can have the hope of heaven when we should be in despair by what we deserve on our own. And God saving us has given us more than we ever deserve. If we could see what we've been saved from, as Dostoevsky saw the guns that he was saved from, we would be on our knees every day. God, I can't believe I'm not where I should be. Mm-hmm. And yet we think that we dismiss it. Jesus made it very clear in John 16:33. This is about not letting a lie rob you from intimacy with God. In this world, you will have trouble, but take heart. I've overcome the world. Genesis 3:16 says relationships will be hard. 1 Corinthians 7 means the battle against sin will be ongoing. 1 Corinthians says, unless Jesus returns, we're going to face sickness and death. The Bible is not lying to us that these things will come even to the family of God. And Jesus doubles down. This world, you're going to have trouble. Paul sets the bar at entitlement shockingly low. 1 Timothy 6:8, if we have food and clothing, we will be content with that. Mm. Now, I'm just saying, how many? How often when I say, right, what kind of clothing? What kind of food? And people usually say clothing would include housing, but what kind of house? And everything that we add to John 16:33 and 1 Timothy 6:8 is where we become entitled. Mm. God, I deserve this and that. And then I think of the Apostle Paul, who gave up all of that because he was so enamored by his love for God. Paul, who chose to go from being the persecutor to the persecuted. Instead of, I'm going to put you in prison, no, now you get to put me in prison. That's somebody who doesn't have entitlement thinking. And so I just want to go back to help people understand it. And this is so key, what it means to be rescued, that the Bible stresses so many times the words rescued. Colossians 1, 13 through 14, he has rescued us from the dominion of darkness and brought us into the kingdom of the Son he loves. You mentioned Romans 7. What a wretched man I am. Who will rescue me from this body that is subject to death? Galatians 1. Grace and peace to you from God our Father and the Lord Jesus Christ, who gave himself for our sins to rescue us from the present evil age. We have been rescued. Mm. And if we realize what we were rescued from, we will live with joy and we will live with worship and we'll set the bar really low for anything else God has to. God doesn't have to prove himself anymore. He's more than proven himself by rescuing us. We were imprisoned by sin. We were slaves to Satan. We were guilty, deserving the wrath of God. He wiped that out. And I can't tell you, once I laid down entitlement, so much more joy, so much more worship, so much more gratitude.
1: You know, I've thought about that in the context of my own experiences in this life, but I believe it feels so sound that when a person is in those kinds of valleys and they're faithful, God smiles. Mm-hmm. Because when you get there and you're still trusting in God, you're content in all things, He's got you. You're in His hand. Nothing of this world is going to be able to, you know, pull you away. And that is such a good place. Gary, in this context of a rich toward God life, that's the way you said it, so I'll say it that way in the book. You made a profound discovery in Scripture when you looked at the difference between Paul and Herod Agrippa II. What was that?
0: This changed my life, thinking about it. Because it is so hard. When Paul says, don't conform to the pattern of this world says what matters is wealth, so that you're at least comfortable, health, power, influence, that people speak well of you, listen to you, pay attention to you, and respect you. Agrippa II had all of that. He cozied up to Rome so he would rule for decades hence after he interacted with Paul. He had all the money. He had all the power. Every guy would like to be in his situation. He was not a godly man. He's with Bernice all the time, who was not his wife. She was his sister. Yes, there were rumors. He didn't live a life at all that honored God, but he's evaluating Paul. And Paul is brought in from prison, so he smells. He'd received already the 40 lashes minus one 5 times. He would die in months' times. He had no money, no influence, and then acts as the Pharisees are saying, Paul's not fit to speak, which I think is the worst opinion in the history of worst opinions. I wish Paul had written twice what he did. Mm. And so you look at that, and it looks like Agrippa won. He had all the power, the wealth, the comfort, the respect. Paul looked like he had none of that. And yet today, 2,000 years later, no one would even know who Agrippa II was except for that interaction with the forgotten Paul. And I don't think there's a minute on the planet Earth where Paul's words aren't being discussed, memorized, or read somewhere on this planet. Paul won. If I'm a pastor, if I mention Paul from a pulpit, everybody knows whom I'm talking about. If I go into a mall and say, well, Agrippa says, nobody knows who I'm talking about. And so it's about living a rich toward God life, that these things that we think matter. If I've read, I've done this in other places, who the world's richest man was 25 years ago, nobody had ever heard of him. I mean, today we hear the names Bezos and Elon Musk, and we think they're larger than life and they'll never be forgotten. And I go back and read these names. And then you think, well, everybody knows the presidents, right? And so I ask him, well, what was Chester Arthur's philosophy of life? Unless people had to memorize those things in high school, nobody remembers that Chester Arthur was a president. Fewer could say one thing he stood for or what he did. So the world's fame is literally like soap bubbles. It doesn't matter. And every day we spend trying to build our own kingdom instead of the kingdom of God, we're literally blowing soap bubbles. We're wasting our lives. Hmm. And every one of us is going to see Jesus face to face. You will, I will, everybody listening. I don't want to hear Jesus saying, Gary, Gary, Gary, you spent your entire life fighting battles that don't matter. You missed the one that does. Now, I still think I'll be saved by the mercy of Jesus, but I don't want to have that conversation. I don't want to enter eternity thinking that I missed the one life on earth that could be invested to seek first the kingdom of God instead of the kingdom of Gary.
1: Man, that is what it's all about, yeah. And that's the best place we could land. There's so much more we could talk about, but Gary, this has been so good and so thought-provoking and spiritually provoking, and I hope the folks have really enjoyed the Scripture. A lot of Scripture was used in this program. Mm-hmm. It points us all back to God's way, God's attitude, and what He wants for us as a father, and this has been terrific. Thanks so much for being with us.
0: Thank you, guys.
2: And that's how our conversation with Gary Thomas is going to come to a conclusion. And we didn't get to cover everything in his terrific book, The Life You Were Reborn to Live, Dismantling 12 Lies That Rob Your Intimacy with God. 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
5: 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And so far, we've listened to 3 episodes. And as we focus our attention on Wednesday's edition, we'll be learning or at least receiving some wise advice about for women in the workplace. Now, if you're a working woman, you know that sometimes dealing with your co-workers, perhaps even your male co-workers, has its challenges. Well, in Thursday's episode, we'll have former Wall Street analyst Chauncey Feldman, who reveals some surprising facts about men that may help you improve those working relationships, and we'll learn what we can do to minimize frustration in the workplace. And if there's something that really relates to you, stay tuned as we delve into this discussion.
2: Welcome to Focus on the Family with your host, Focus President and author Jim Daly. I'm John Fuller, and Jim, a little bit of an unusual circumstance here. We're surrounded by women here in the studio for, I think it'll be a really, really interesting conversation.
1: Well, ladies, if you've ever interacted with a male colleague at work and wondered, why in the world did he respond that way? I think this broadcast is going to be for you. We talk a lot at Focus on the Family about the differences in gender. Men think one way, women think another. There's a myth in psychology and social science that we're all the same. But now MRIs and other things that watch how our brain fires can prove that we fire differently. And today we're going to talk about those differences, and especially those differences in the workplace. We want to be bold and honest today, and we have a group of women who are willing to be bold and honest right around us, and they represent Focus on the Family staff members and students and many others. So let me welcome all of you to Focus on the Family.
2: That's pretty bold and honest there.
1: That was pretty good.
2: Yeah.
1: But most importantly, we have a woman who's been writing about this subject for many years. Her name is Chauncey Feldman. She's written a book called For Women Only in the Workplace, and she's done extensive research to really dig into what are the attitudes of men and women in the workplace, and has found some astounding results. And Chauncey, it is great to have you back in the studio.
6: It is always good to be with you.
1: Now, I got to tell you, now when you've come to Focus on the Family, you can stir the pot.
6: Well, that's sort of, you know, half the fun.
1: But yeah. The good thing about it, and what I want you to stick with us and endure, is the honesty that's here. Chauncey does a wonderful job getting to the core of the matter. And let's just start right there. Why did you feel motivated to go after this research and describe the research for us?
6: Well, see, the thing is, when I originally wrote the original book, For Women Only, well, I started to get these email messages and phone calls from some of my friends who were out there in the workplace and were doing all this stuff, and they're trying to be a good wife at home and trying to be a, you know, a really solid witness at work. And they started saying, wait a minute, I'm seeing all these ways. Yeah, this impacts my husband, but wow, this really is changing how I'm thinking about men at work. And I realized, you know, there is so much, just like we can sometimes shoot ourselves in the foot in a relationship with our husband, and not know it and certainly not intend it. There's ways that we're really derailing ourselves in what God has called us to do in a ministry sense or in our whatever our workplace is. And we just don't know it simply because of how we approach the men that we're working with. And that could be anything from, you know, your male boss to just a coworker, a man that you're managing, or a male customer, a male client. And all of that, we're all, you know, one person, you know, we're at home, we're in the workplace. And I just feel like we need to learn how to honor the way God has made men. Statistically, Jimmy, I don't know if you have the numbers there, but 76% of women who have children who are school age children, so under 18, 76% of those women are in the workforce in some way for in paid work. That's a huge majority, and it is so needed not just to talk to them about, you know, here's how you handle your marriage, but here's how you handle all the stuff that happens between 9 and 5 or whatever it is that they do, because it all impacts our marriage, right? It all impacts our family.
1: Tell us how you collected it. What was the sample size and that kind of thing?
6: Well, now I've gotten the input surveys and interviews from, I think I'm about 5,500 men.
1: So it's a big sample.
6: It's a huge sample size, yeah.
1: Talk about some of those things that shocked you. Just, what, you know, we've talked a lot about the jaw dropping, but what made your jaw drop?
6: When I eventually wrote, you know, for women only about the personal side, one of the big findings that ended up being also a huge deal on the professional side is the whole issue of respect. We've talked about this now a lot here, about how the fact that we women are so oriented to care and to give love and to say, I love you in the personal side of things. And for men, that's nice, but that's not what most drives them. And that they said on the survey, they would actually give that up if that's what it took to get the feeling that their wife respected them. And that inside every guy, there's this secret self-doubt. Am I really any good as a husband or a father? And it's certainly the case in the workplace. Do I have any idea what I'm doing? Somebody's going to walk in the room and find out that I have no idea what I'm doing. And so that sense of respect, and she thinks I'm good at my job, and, you know, she trusts my judgment, is a huge deal in the workplace. And we can send this damaging message that you're inadequate. I totally don't trust your judgment. And that is obviously extremely damaging to your effectiveness in your job. It's also extremely damaging, honestly, to your ability to be a good Christian witness in the workplace.
1: A couple of thoughts come to mind. One is some people may be hearing that either men or women get off the hook because of this pre-wiring that we're describing. That's not the message at all, because I think as the Christian, we need to be selfless. We need to learn a servant attitude. And so for either men or for women, the reason to better understand the opposite gender is to better fulfill our Christian witness in many ways.
6: But the answer for us as Christians is very different than in the world, because in the world, really, it's the one calculus: what's in it for me? And yeah, we do have to consider that, because, you know, I need to feed my family or whatever. But God also has this wonderful paradigm that really is a paradox, that if we will look at what the other person needs and meet it, if we will come at it from a servant's heart, we will, in the end, be so much more effective, and that'll be better in the end for us.
1: When we look at the area of emotions, I mean, this is one where the genders clash, because, you know, for most men, and again, these are general statements, and I know that the 80-20 rule applies, but for most men, you know, we button down our emotions. We try to manage them, keep them under control. In the workplace, you interact with a lot of different people. And sometimes women use emotion, seemingly, to a man in order to get their way or express something. I'm probably stepping on some toes. I'm just trying to represent your survey data. Yeah. Tell me what you found in there. Paint that picture of emotions for us.
6: You know, this is one of the areas that is the most high leverage and game changing when we really understand this as women. And this helps at home or in the workplace, by the way. This is either place. Is to recognize that we all kind of recognize, like in the workplace, for example, we all kind of recognize that getting emotional is sort of inappropriate and a bit unprofessional and makes things a little bit difficult, which is, of course, why it's so mortifying when it happens. You know, I think most of the women listening to this have been in their boss's office crying at some point. You know, it's just sometimes that just happens. But really, what I hadn't recognized until I started talking to all these guys, it's not just that they view it as sort of unprofessional. It's way more damaging than that. And it's also, we also have to recognize what they view as getting emotional to begin with. What I hadn't realized is the male brain, again, this is the brain science, truly, because the male brain is compartmentalized and wired to do one thing deeply at a time, it's actively difficult for a man to process a thought and a feeling at the same time. Like, he'll do one and then the other. And so he'll think through something and then deal with the feelings about it. And guys have trained themselves. They know that all this emotion kind of furs up the gears, and they have to set aside some of that in order to think clearly. So what that means, though, is that if a guy can't think clearly when he feels himself getting really emotional, he looks at you as a woman getting emotional, and he assumes you're not thinking clearly either. And that is not the case for women, because the way God wired our brains, by contrast, is that we have this sort of multitasking brain, not the one thing at a time brain. And so we can be getting pretty upset about something and still be thinking very clearly, thank you very much. But guys don't know that. And so there's this fear, like, oh, you know, things are getting emotional and I'm going to have to redo this meeting later when, you know, people are thinking clearly, because this is going to redirect the meeting. And so to be aware as a woman that they see it that way is so vital, to be able to just address it like, you know what, you know, Bob, Jim, I know I'm getting passionate about this, but I just want to express again why A, B, and C just won't work here. And you're proving that you're thinking clearly, so you take it off the table. One of the things that, there's several things that guys view as getting emotional that are way beyond just kind of the fighting back tears. And it's that, like, defensiveness, you know, where, for example, you know, he says in a meeting, you know, Shanti, why didn't you do the analysis on this piece? You did it on this, but not this. And me, you know, I say, well, hold on, Jim, you know, remember 3 months ago, I told you I was going to need this big package, this budget package, in order to do that analysis. And you said we couldn't afford the $50,000 it would take. And so I didn't do it, you know, and it's like your voice is rising and you're getting this defensive sound. And the guy is thinking, ooh, you know, it's that deer in the headlights, the emotion is entering the building kind of thing. There's so many of those pieces of the puzzle, even for something that's common to us as women, which is if we say, I think we need to do it this way, and you get shot down, and you think, oh man, I can see the train wreck coming. And so you go back and you say, you know, John, you know, I know we said we weren't going to do this, but let me just explain why, really, honestly, we really need to. Okay, I'll look at it. Okay, and then, no, we're not going to do it. Well, let me just come back. And you're pushing. The guy starts to think, she's emotionally attached. This isn't objective anymore. You know, this has become emotional to her. And it's ironic, because it's because we can see the train wreck coming and because we're being logical. But he doesn't see it that way. And it's all about learning, what is it that is going to make us more effective once we are aware of how they are going to see certain things? The key, though, again, I come back to what is going to make you more effective, and certainly not just for your career, but for the kingdom. And honestly, you're not going to be able to represent Christ well if you constantly have this kind of defensive attitude. And instead, it makes an enormous difference when you try to meet somebody else's needs and serve them.
1: Let's dig a little further. What about that wonderful mom, a Christian mom, who has a job because they're struggling to make ends meet, or for whatever lifestyle reason they've chosen that they need two incomes. And she's feeling pulled in every direction, Shanti. She gives 100%. She's 100% in each one, and she's trying to be the best wife, and she's trying to be the best mom, and she's trying to measure up in the workplace to be the best that she can be. And she's got all that competition in the workplace, trying to prove herself. She may feel a bit disadvantaged because she is the woman and she's in a world of men. That can feel like a heavy burden, where you feel like you're failing perhaps at everything. You're not succeeding because the kids had to have another microwave meal tonight.
6: Yeah.
1: And I didn't have time to cook.
6: Yeah.
1: And my husband got very little of my attention because I was distracted with other things. Speak to that woman.
6: You know, and that's probably your average listener. I mean, that's probably most women in many ways today. And truly, this is where it gets into the recognition that we can't have it all and be it all and do it all without some things suffering. And that there really is this need to understand how to make some of these priorities and choices and make wise decisions about what matters most first. You know, the idea that there is a way that we can prioritize by starting with, you know, not doing it all, but doing what matters most and really drawing a box around it. Let me give you an example. You know, I just flew into Colorado, obviously here to do this broadcast with you, and met an old friend who had moved from where we used to live and went to our church. And she was describing how she's completely in that, you know, she was trying to be the great wife and the great mom and the great worker. And she worked for a big church. And she felt like God was saying, your kids are getting into the middle school years. They're going to soon be teenagers. This is going to be the point where you need to be more available to them rather than less. But if she felt like God was telling her, you in that, you know, she was trying to be the great wife and the great mom and the great worker. And she worked for a big church. And she felt like God was saying, your kids are getting into the middle school years. They're going to soon be teenagers. This is going to be the point where you need to be more available to them rather than less. But if she felt like God was telling her, you need to tell your job that you need to give

0: that out and giving it to somebody else. And normally that's like a job risk kind of situation. It's not like you get to decide normally what you give up in your job. But she felt very strongly that she needed to do that. And in the end, truly, God honored that. And she went in very open. We talk about this in this book as well. You need to recognize when you're making these choices, you're truly making choices. There may be you might have to take a pay cut. There may be that you don't get the best promotion. There may be you don't get all the best deals or whatever, but what is more important? And so she went in and talked to her bosses about it. They sent it all up the chain, and she kept her job, and they understood this was carving out something that was really critical for her, and she was worth it. And so sometimes it doesn't work out that way. Sometimes you do need to take the pay cut or whatever. But the key is, what is your priority, and how are you going to make it work for you?
1: Shanti, go a little bit further and help the woman who's listening who may not have that opportunity to say, I want to drop 20% of my job.
0: Right.
1: What are some things she needs to know about the guys at work, either that she reports to or works with, when she asks maybe for a season of flex time or something like that? What's going on? I mean, is there a sense of, gee, you're a slacker, or what's happening?
0: It's interesting. Now, because I've interviewed so many men, I've asked them, so many men, that question. And it's really interesting. Most men are actually really supportive. Like, on a personal level, they're much more supportive than I would have realized. A lot of them said, you know, if this is my wife and she's going to her boss and asking for this, I would hope her boss was supportive. He said, however, that doesn't mean it's equal. You know, she is asking for something that is truly requiring something from us. And I will respect her far more if she says, look, I recognize that this is a sacrifice. I recognize that I need to make some sort of a trade-off here in pay, or, you know, I won't be on the Becker deal or whatever. But I'm willing to, you know, do this. I'm willing, maybe it's that I have to leave at 3 o'clock every day, you know, because my kids have been having some issues and I have to take them to tutoring or whatever. And to say, you know what, I recognize that this is a sacrifice. So here's what I'll do. I promise that after the kids are in bed, I will finish off whatever I didn't finish between 3 and 5 or whatever, and see how it works. And so the thing that the guy said is that they respected it so much more if she came in recognizing that this actually was a trade-off and treated it that way instead of, well, I'm owed this.
2: Well, let's do the daring thing and move to some questions from within our studio here and focus on the family. The first question.
3: Hi, my name is Jennifer. Shanti, in talking about women showing emotion at work, we've all been there. We've all had tears in the office. Sometimes as a woman, you're just not in control of your own body, whether it's a chemical thing or you're still dealing with something that happened at home. What advice do you give to women who come to work knowing that they might be hypersensitive or they might just be having one of those days where on the verge of tears?
0: You know, this is honestly where it becomes so important to have your coping mechanisms. And I mean, I can say this because I'm like exhibit A, for I've been in those situations where I just can't hold it together. And literally, there have been a couple cases where I had to make a decision. And this is, you kind of have to plan this in advance. It's almost like having a script in your head that you can pull out when you need to be able to say, take a pause. And go, you know, I can tell that we're, you know, having some major criticism of my approach here, and I'm understanding what you're saying. Let me think about this for a minute. And you know what? Let's take a quick bathroom break. And can I come back in just about 2 minutes and I'll address that? Literally, I've had to do that. There is actually a situation where Jim saw me in tears at one point, and I still wonder if he remembers, like, is she going to get emotional in this situation? and that, having that kind of a script that you can pull out and sort of take a step back, to me has been invaluable.
2: Let's take the next question.
4: My name is Brianna, and my question is, have you done much research on the productivity of women who are managing all of this stuff, if they're managing being a mom and they're working and they're married? You know, my parents' generation, you stayed home with your kids. But my generation, the millennial generation, it's normal for us to go to work and to manage all of these things. And I feel like I'm the most productive person on the planet because I have to be. But back then, you know, it's you stay at home with your kids and that's the most productive thing. And so my mom looks at me and says, I have no idea how you do it. And I look

0: my day and I say, I have no idea how I do it either, but that's what we do. And I don't know any different because that's what my generation does. So have you done any research on what that looks like and if we're just as productive or...
1: It's really interesting to hear you describe it that way because that's the way I feel too. You know, Generation X is kind of that same feeling of I'm juggling it all. I don't know how I'm doing it, but you just do it. And some of the studies that have been done actually do talk about the fact that we are literally just busier. I mean, it used to be, you know, lights out when the sun went down. You know, there wasn't electricity on the farm. And so that workday ended at 7, you know, and you weren't juggling as much. And so we literally have filled our days more. So if you call that more productive, which it is, that's why our GDP has risen, right? That is literally more productive, then yes, we are more. But that's where, at least for some families, not everybody. You know, it sounds like, you know, you're comfortable making it work in the way that you're making it work and you're prioritizing certain things and that's working for you. But for some people, men and women, they have a hard time just figuring it out and they need some help in what should my priorities be and how does this work and how can I make it work in a way that I don't end up with regrets and I am not feeling like I'm doing nothing well. So that's really the balance. It sounds like it's working great for you, but it doesn't always work great for everybody.
2: Well, Shanti, let me expand that a little bit because I think it's exhausting. I mean, one of the things that we hear at Focus on the Family from our listeners is just how exhausting life is right now, the pace and what technology has done. Mm-hmm. And even like she expressed, I'm juggling. I'm doing so much. It feels like we're at max capacity. Mm-hmm. And things are giving way. Maybe it's our marriages. Maybe it is our family. How does a woman that maybe doesn't have that ability to juggle and be okay with it, the woman that wants to do the best job in every category, and when she's failing in anyone, she actually feels depressed. Mm-hmm. I mean, depression is way up in the culture, and I think this is part of it. I cannot succeed. It's like the deck is stacked against me. Mm-hmm. I can't do well. I'm not getting to the closets. I'm not getting to my husband and having that relationship that I dreamed about. What can she do if that's her life? She feels like she's on a treadmill.
1: Well, and this is where we get into the fact of sometimes you have to make choices. You have to sometimes let some things go. You just have to and recognize there's different seasons of life and that some things you can do in one season, you can't do in another or you just can't do in the same way. But one of the things that's an example of what God says, if you will do this, it will help. And the this is a Sabbath. And that's something that we are commanded to do. And a lot of us have given up because we have too many activities and too many things to fit in. But truly, if you will honor the Sabbath, I've seen this in my own life because I live an incredibly busy life. You know, I'll drive soccer practice and then go jump on a plane. And this is, I'm exhibit A, just like her. I'm exhibit A for this. But God, I felt like God was saying, your physical state is going down, your marriage is going down, but more than that, you're going down. Mm. And you have to keep the Sabbath. I did not design the human being to be able to work for 7 days. You need a day of rest. But how can I get it all done? I don't care. You take a day of rest and you'll get it all done in the other six. But how am I going to get it all done? Trust me. Take the Sabbath. And it was amazing. Once I did that, I was in the middle of being a newspaper columnist at the time, with these crazy deadlines, and it would take me about 5 or 6 hours to write a column. Literally, I would be on the plane home on a Saturday night from a speaking engagement, trying frantically to write this column and having a commitment before the Lord that when I landed and I got home, it was the start of the Sabbath for Sunday, right? Mm. And I wouldn't do my column. And suddenly, somehow, I managed to write this 5-hour column in 2 hours on the airplane. Amazing how that works. Like God just honors that. Just like making the field deliver extra in the sixth year because it's going to not be tilled on the seventh year. And that is exactly the way God's economy works. We just have to trust him in it.
2: Shanti, we have talked about so much, and the bottom line is, I hope it's been helpful. We probably have rankled some folks in one direction or the other. That wasn't our intent. We want to be honest about the discussion. This is the world that women live in today, and to simply foist a set of standards that may not be practical, may not be where they're at. We need to address that. And I am so grateful that you had the courage to come here to Focus on the Family and shoot straight and to talk to us about what you're seeing in the culture, what your research is telling us. And I hope many people will pick up For Women Only in the workplace. That will be a great guide for them to help them through this jungle out there, this corporate jungle, and how to really lift up the Lord in every situation. So thank you for being with us.
1: It's a pleasure.
3: And what a great reminder we've heard today to be faithful in doing what God has called us to do and equipped us to do. And I hope that you'll follow up by looking for Shanti's book and getting some additional resources. 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And on behalf of Jim Daly and the entire team here, thanks for listening in. I'm John Fuller.
4: It's always helpful to hear the questions many women are asking as they navigate the workplace while juggling the demands of everyday life in a culture where busyness often seems to be the norm. Shanti Feldhahn shared very openly about her journey and offered some fascinating insights into how men often perceive women in the workplace. As you've probably noticed, one of our goals here at Focus on the Family is to equip you to engage the culture and be the ambassador for Christ that He's called you to be, both in the workplace and at home. If you'd like to explore this topic further, we'd love to recommend Deborah Pegge's book, Lead Like a Woman, Gain Confidence, Navigate Obstacles, Empower Others. 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I'm Alison Schnell for Focus on the Family Africa. 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
5: From foster care to family, how a small church is making a big impact. Well, this is going to be our focal point of discussion in Friday's episode of Focus on the Family. And you know what, friend? I think adoption really is the ultimate act of love. And we'll have guests, Bishop Martin, Rebecca Weigel, and Dr. Shannon Ford, who share the incredible story of how a small church inspired its members to adopt 77 children. That is absolutely incredible. And we'll also hear the passionate message that is encouraging the church to step up and provide permanent homes for children in foster care. Definitely does remind us of the words of Jesus to take care of the widows and the orphans and, you know, the vulnerable, the most vulnerable of our society. Let's get ready for this episode coming up next.
3: Today on Focus on the Family with Jim Daly, you're going to hear how one couple answered God's call to care for the fatherless and how they inspired an entire community to actively love children in need. Thanks for joining us. I'm John Fuller.
2: John, I want everybody to know we are a pro-life ministry. We're not embarrassed by that. We think that's the better choice, and we work hard every day here at Focus on the Family to help women make that decision and then to help them along that journey. Many churches are doing the same thing, pregnancy resource centers. There's so much help in that space. But you know what? There are families that end up impacted by so many different things, drugs and alcohol. And that was my story. My dad was an alcoholic. My mom died when I was 9. I ended up in foster care for a year. And that's why this is so close to my heart, being a former foster child. And many, many years ago, I heard of a story of a pastor, and it was Bishop Martin, who's one of our guests today, whose church of about 200 had about 77 kids adopted. I was like, wow, what is in the water in Possum Trot? And so God. I am so excited today because really, I want to say this with the deepest respect, his testimony, his witness is what initiated our effort here at Focus to do more in the foster space.
3: And boy, we've done a lot under the direction of Dr. Sharon Ford, who heads up that effort. Families are being equipped and educated about what it means to come into the foster care system and adopt and care for these children. We have Bishop W.C. Martin joining us, as you said, Jim. He's the pastor of Bennett Chapel in Possum Trot, Texas. And also with us, Rebecca Weigel. She produced a film about this incredible story. It's called Sound of Hope, and it's coming out soon.
2: And with that background now, let me say welcome to all three of you. Good to have you at Focus.
6: It's a pleasure to be here.
2: Man, it's so much fun. Bishop Martin, let me start with you. You have that incredible story. I've given just a little taste of it. I mean, how many kids did you personally adopt, and then how many kids were adopted through your church?
6: We had we adopted personally four kids, and we have in the church a total of 77. We had one little boy who was the last one to come in. It hadn't been any adoption going on in about maybe 6, 7, 8 months. And then a lady called me one day and said, look, are this the church that's been adopting a lot of children? I said, I got a little boy that we just can't deal with him no more. Can you take him? I said, bring him on. So we found a family, and they was glad to accept him, and it just sprung from there. He went on to be a basketball star.
2: So the first time you met Mercedes and Tyler, what happened?
6: Well, Mercedes came, and she was always a daddy's girl, you know, so she just came up to me and jumped up in my arm, you know, and and then Tyler ran to my wife, Donna, and then she jumped up in her arms, and one thing that my wife got both of them and carried them to the box, and Dr. Ford, you shared this while ago, and said she opened up the box and said, look, you see all this food here? You open up the camera, see all this food here? And one thing she told them, because they had been in 9 homes in 1 year, she said, Mercedes and Tyler, this is the last train in Georgia. You will not be leaving this house. And I don't know if that resonated with her or not, but I really believe it did, because Mercedes was smart. She was a very smart little girl, how to scheme her way, but she couldn't count to 5. And it was so amazing about it, because my wife used to sit at the counter every day and had a jar of pennies to teach Mercedes how to count to 10, 20, and 30. And it went on for a while and while. Mercedes ended up finishing school as an A honor roll student.
2: Wow.
6: And because of the fact that somebody, I think you're right about that. When all they need someone, just take up a little time with them, help them, and guide their little thought, because their thoughts have been traumatized so much, and it needs something else now to take the place of that trauma and show them that they are a love, they are a part, they want to be a part, they need to be a part. And it really is amazing, though. Those children gave me a PhD in child psychology.
2: Yeah, amen. I mean, that's the one thing that's so true. There's so much potential in these children.
0: Right.
2: And share just their story a little bit and tell us what they were dealing with as children.
6: Mercedes and Tyler was two that were very, very, they was different. In the beginning, the caseworker told us that we were going to never be able to handle Tyler and Mercedes, because they had been in 9 homes in 1 year, and they were just going to run over us. But we fixed that problem, and Mercedes had a very, very bad problem of stealing in line.
2: And stealing food, particularly.
6: Food. I mean, she did that because of the fact that she'd been hungry.
2: Right.
6: And I think she developed the attitude of stealing when she had to steal in order to feed her little brother Tyler. And that's where she came in at. And I mean, she could do it so beautifully, and she could steal so smooth, and she can lie so smooth, and she could look up at you and just make you believe the lies that she's telling. But, you know, I had to tell her one day, Mercedes, I'm too old a cat to be fooled by a kitten.
2: Too old a cat to be fooled by a kitten. I like that.
6: You're going to have to come on with another story there, because that ain't going to work with me, you know.
2: What look in her eyes did you see when you said that?
6: She
2: like,
6: had
2: I'm
6: just
2: caught.
6: A gleaming eyes. I know you got to believe I'm telling you the truth. So the way I fix that, you know, a lot of time old people had different ways of doing things, you know, and I came up under some of them old-time ways of how to handle a situation.
2: Right.
6: And we handled her real good. She, one night we were riding together, Mercedes said, Daddy, I hear a cell ring, so I guess the police is going to pick up somebody from stealing. And I said, really? Yeah, they done stole something, the police going to go get them. And one night I had finished a revival, and Mercedes ordered some funny face hotcakes, and she was sitting there eating a hot cake, and I saw this big policeman coming there. Man, he had some biceps and triceps on him that wouldn't make it. So he went in the bathroom. I went and I said, man, I said, look, the Lord just quickened my spirit. Said, that's where you're going to stop her right now. So I went in and told him, I said, man, I got a problem out there. I got a little girl I just adopted. I mean, she's sweet as she can be, but this little girl will steal you blind. And I don't want to see her in the system twice. She just came out of the system. I don't want to see her go older and get back in the system. Mm-hmm. So he went in there and called her name out. And when she said, she almost swallowed that whole plate of hotcakes. but we stopped her. He said, if I catch you stealing, girl, I'm going to put you in the jail. We ain't had no more problem with her stealing. Huh. That was it. That ended it right there.
2: Yeah.
6: But she was slick. She was really slick.
2: Well, and that's one of the amazing things. These kids learn to survive.
3: Yeah, coping
2: mechanisms. I know when we had a couple of foster kids, Gene and I, you know, through Sharon's help, we got engaged and we qualified for being a foster home. And we probably had 15 kids, some long-term, mostly short-term. But one set of siblings that came in, you could tell they had, you know, food issues, mm-hmm. which is very typical with this community. And every day for the first 3 or 4 weeks, I'd get up and he'd say, Mr. Jim, can I have a bowl of cereal? I said, oh, yeah, let me get you a bowl of cereal. Mr. Jim, can I have some toast? Yeah, let me get you some toast. Mr. Jim, can I have some pancakes? Oh, sure, let me get you some pancakes. Mr. Jim, can I have some bacon? Mm-hmm. I'm making bacon.
0: Bacon.
2: This food would pile up in front of him, and I just kept doing it with a happy face, which I think was good. And, you know, after, you know, he would eat the bowl of cereal and the rest he couldn't eat because his tummy's not that big. Mm-hmm. And that, you know, I'd shove that food aside, and the next morning we'd repeat this thing. And it lasted about 3 weeks. And then finally, you could tell he knew food was going to be there. Mm-hmm. And he stopped requiring to just have it around him. Yeah. And that's the kind of temperament you have to have, though. How are we going to solve this problem? Mm-hmm. Sharon, let me get you in here because you've worked in the system for a long time before coming to Focus on the Family to head up Wait No More.
7: You bet.
2: I mean, you could talk to some of those observations that you have, what these kids are struggling with.
7: You know,
2: just describe it.
7: When kids have food insecurity, they're going to hoard food and they're going to hide food.
6: And that's what
7: you know. Under the bed, in the mat, between the mattresses, closet, in the drawers. And your family's going to come in and they go, I smell something. Well, it's a peanut butter and jelly sandwich that's a week old.
2: Yeah.
7: It's and so kids who haven't had are going to take things to make sure they have it when they need it.
2: Yeah.
7: And they don't know when that is. So foster families really, and adoptive families need to provide a safe environment where food is readily available to let that child know whenever you come in, here's food. Anytime you want to eat something, this is a safe place. And you can go and get that food and
2: that's
7: eat
2: just,
7: it.
2: Yeah, and that's just one example of several things these
7: it
2: kids
7: is.
2: Are going to deal with. And so we're just trying to give people what that view might look like. Mm-hmm. But I think what is good, especially for Christians who want to engage, you have to have the adult brain.
6: Yeah.
2: You don't let your emotions get out of control because these kids aren't capable of doing what you tell them to do. You have to nurture them to a place of safety. Mm-hmm. They're not used to that. Mm-hmm. They, in fact, somebody once told me in our process, they're going to keep testing your ability to love them.
7: That's right.
0: Yeah.
2: So what they do is they try to sabotage the environment to see, do you really love me? Mm-hmm. Even if I do this, do you still love me? If I do this, do you still love me?
7: Exactly.
2: Because they haven't felt that kind of unconditional love before.
6: And you know, that's a true fact and a true statement. Because what I found now is that, and I tell them all, the child got to learn to trust you. While you talking about you want to trust them,
2: right.
6: You got to learn. That child going to have to learn to trust you. And in the midst of all of that, you're going to go through some problems. There's going to be some situations there that going to make you literally just pull your hair out. But you got to stay the matter. You got to stay with the course. You got to stay on course and know that this is a child that helped that brought up under trials and tribulation and heartaches and pain. And this child going to need something else other than what they've been receiving all the time.
2: Mm-hmm. Well, the reality was, you know, we go into this thinking we're good adult mature believers, and then you find out, oh, I'm not as close to God's principles as I thought I was, right? True. So, I mean, for Gene and I, it was like, you know, we thought we had patience and love and joy down pretty well. But then in that environment, yeah, it tests your ability to be truly Christ-like to these kids. Yes, and it takes so much. And that, again, I'm not going to be effusive here, Bishop Marr, because you really set a pathway for so many through a variety of organizations that have watched what you've done. Mm-hmm. To set that stage and to move forward. Let me ask you about Terry, because Rebecca, as I get you into the conversation, I want you to talk about it. You did the film. Mm-hmm. Terry's story was a core part of the movie. Yes. But describe Terry to us, Bishop.
6: When Terry came to us, at first, we were just supplying some respite for the parents who had Terry. But then they came back a week later and told us that Terry was not going back, and asked us, could we just keep her for a while until they find a safe home for her? But then Terry ended up staying completely. Terry came in our home, and the first time I saw her, and she jumped up on the table and said, I'm a cat. And I could not, I said, girl, you a cat? How in the world you got to be a cat? I said, girl, what's wrong with you? You know, she said, I told you I was a cat. See, and that lasted for a while. Mm-hmm. But then when it came to the eating time, that's when the you can say the pedal hit the metal. You know,
2: reality came in quickly.
6: It came in. And I'm hungry. So I said, I like to have a hamburger. I said, well, cat don't eat that. I'm going to give you what cat eat. Okay. And when you
2: some
6: get
2: food.
6: This, you don't eat, you eat cat food, then you a cat, I'm going to give you some cat food.
2: So now, this was just the idea so she could process it.
6: Yeah.
2: I like
6: but
2: that.
6: But then she country thought about what I was saying. So when we sitting up here eating black-eyed peas and smothered chicken and hot water cornbread.
8: You're feasting and she's watching this thinking.
2: She's thinking, okay, I'm not a cat right now.
6: Yes. I think that process right there ended her cat days. And she had never, and then some kind of way, I don't know what happened to the cat, because she had this huge cat. And what I really saw in Terry was is that she didn't, nobody wasn't paying attention to her. And she just laid with this cat. She hung around this cat. She'd go to school, come back, and all evening she was just with this cat. And she ended up taking on that cat mentality.
2: That's interesting, yeah. The cat was her friend.
6: That's her friend. That's all she knew. Yeah. And then she didn't realize that she was getting into a place that we changed her entire life as far as a cat. When we got to talking about, and then she got to smelling that fried chicken coming out of that kitchen, you know, and all of that good food coming out. She realized then that she was a human being, not someone, although she was thrown away. And she had other issues, you know. She was a type of person that she liked to be seen. She would go out the house dressed beautifully, get out there at the school and change clothes. It was kind of like it was kind of like a Dr. Jekyll and a Mr. Hyde situation,
2: right?
6: You know,
2: well, she was struggling.
6: She didn't even know who she was, and she was trying to find her identity, you know, and to deal with herself. And she had a very, very hard time. And Terry ended up, I went out to the school one day and saw out there and walked up. She was sitting out there and had these Daisy Duke. I said, girl, what is that on you? What you got? You didn't go out the house like that. She said, oh, what? We just came out of PE. I said, there's no PE here. Don't try to run that by me, because that ain't going to work there. There's no PE. I said, I want you to go in there and get some clothes on. If I come out here and catch you something like this, I said, girl, me, you going to the woodshed. I don't play that stuff. So don't do that no more. And I went out there and looked in her locker, and she had all kind of little short clothes and little skinny stuff.
2: Revealing clothing.
6: Revealing something. I told her, girl, that ain't going to work with me. So we cleaned it out. I said, don't take nothing else out of that house. And she obeyed. She didn't do it anymore. But she still was a person who was searching for her to find herself.
2: Bishop sounds like a old-time dad.
0: Yeah.
2: You're not wearing that out of the house.
6: No.
8: Yeah. That's good.
2: Anyway, Rebecca, let me get you in here. You're a movie producer, you and your husband. You saw the story, heard about the story, and Terry's story in the story particularly got your attention.
0: Yeah.
2: Why? And then why do the movie?
0: Yeah.
9: Well, you know, I think of all the kids, like that one was the most interesting, like from a storyteller's mm-hmm. perspective, you know, this child that's been through so much that they're identifying, you know, as a cat, and she had, you know, a lot of challenges, and we had to figure out a way to condense the story. You know, you have,
2: yeah.
9: it's a challenging story. I know a lot of people have attempted over the years, and it's how do you tell the story of 22 families adopting 77 children? I mean, it's that's what inspires us is the right. grand vision of like, like this church stepping in together, but that's not exactly easy with a story. So I think following the Martin's journey and then, you know, the challenge of Terry and a child that's been through so much and how do they do that together as a church, that's what drew us to telling Terry's story. But, you know, personally for us, we were on the other side of the country living in Los Angeles. We've always felt called to make films that really impact the world and impact culture.
2: Yeah.
9: So we moved to Los Angeles in 1998, which is interestingly the same time that they started this journey of fostering and adopting. And we had always, as Christians, felt called to foster and adopt at some point. But we were living in Los Angeles. We had three of our own kids. We always felt like we had more than we could handle. You know, it was like this dream, someday we will foster and adopt. And I think a lot of people feel that. You know, there's so many Christians I talk to that are like, someday I want to do this, or, you know, someday when my life isn't so crazy, I'm going to do this, or when I have a bigger house.
2: Not to steal from Nike, but it is a good slogan. Just do it.
9: I know.
2: Bishop Martin, let me ask you this. So often, you know, I love the Lord writes it down for us, right? Mm-hmm. If we're going to have a spiritual SAT test, he said in Galatians, if you're rooted in me, you will have the fruit of the Spirit. Mm-hmm. And the fruit of the Spirit is this, mm-hmm. love, joy, peace. Mm-hmm. So people sometimes, you know, I do try to talk to people who oppose what we believe, whether that Q community or whomever it might be, just the more liberal, progressive folks. And people, Christian people will say to me, it's so good of you to be able to do that. I said, all I'm saying is I can read the Word. Mm-hmm. Is that kind of your thing? I mean, you came up with this great idea. Well, you're reading the Word and it said, take care of the orphans.
6: Yeah, and this is where I am. The Bible said that's what true religion is all about, that we do this. But I think that for the most part, we have not done due benevolence to James 1:27. Mm. I think we kind of swept that under the rug a little bit and looking at it from a different perspective. And we're looking at all the things what we can't do. But the word can't is not in the Bible. But the word can is in the Bible. So if
2: right.
6: we're going to do this thing, the Bible said, I can do all things through
0: Come
6: Christ Jesus.
0: Now.
6: So
0: yeah.
6: becoming
0: That's
6: a child of God and doing what you're talking about, what you can't do, I believe that the Spirit and the power of God will give you the anointing to do whatever you need to do. When it comes to these children, this mm-hmm. stuff is over with. It's time now for the church to rise up and take this by force. This is what God wants us to do.
2: Amen.
6: We've been playing this thing too long, but now it's time for us to put action in our walking. I mean, God said, yes. I think that James also said, don't be a talker, but be a walker. Mm-hmm. It's time now for us to be some doers of the word.
2: Amen.
6: I'm going to leave that to I'll be
2: I
6: preaching.
2: I think there's
6: here.
2: A preacher in the
7: yes.
2: house.
7: Yes, yes, yes.
2: I mean, that's exactly yes. right.
3: Perfect.
2: And
3: yes.
2: the point is, it doesn't take a lot of mental gymnastics to do it. I mean, you see it. It's not easy, though, Sharon. I need
7: it is
2: to.
7: Not easy.
2: It's the right call, but.
7: You know what? Because everybody is not called to be a foster parent or an adoptive parent.
2: Mm-hmm.
7: There are other families who are called to do other things, like provide supportive services to wrap around families who are fostering or who are adopting. I want every person for you to ask God, how would you use my family?
0: Yeah.
7: And if you're calling my family to step in to be a foster family, let the church support that family
0: yeah.
7: with other families.
2: And what does it take? You've done this for years.
7: It takes families who are flexible, who are open, who are honest, who are teachable,
0: yes.
7: who can laugh with themselves, you know, at themselves
2: yeah.
7: and be supportive of another child, that they have hope, that
0: mm-hmm.
7: they are believers in what the Word says, that God can do all
2: mm-hmm.
7: things.
2: Mm-hmm. Right.
7: That I can do all things mm-hmm. through Christ who strengthens me.
0: Mm-hmm.
7: And so for those families who step in, let them step in with all vigor and action.
2: Mm-hmm.
7: Let them not lay back and wait.
2: Right.
7: Let
2: mm-hmm.
7: them get in the action right now, because there are kids in your community, in your county, who need you today.
2: And being successful in this space, if there are five families that will help you,
0: mm-hmm.
2: you know, do the laundry once a week or mm-hmm. go shopping for you, that indicates
7: point.
2: Success mm-hmm. for
7: an
2: that family.
7: Point. Boy, families need families who will love them and support them through the process.
0: Mm-hmm.
7: And whether they help to cook or clean, come and provide tutoring, mentoring for that child, who come and just sit with you when you're having a hard day. You know, when you say, oh, the kids are outside playing, but I need some adult conversation for us to talk me off the edge, off the ledge. And so it's like, yes, I need to exhale and so I can get back in there. Families need to be regulated so that when kids are escalating, that they don't escalate in emotion with the children. They stay regulated so that they can help that child get their emotions back under control, and they can stay in the fray and help that child get through their life of being abused and having been neglected, and they can become the people that God wants them to be.
2: That's the bottom line. Rebecca, right at the end here, your story of adoption, what happened and when did that take place?
9: Yeah, so in 2013, we finally stepped in, and I think God just convicted us of, you know, it's time to step in. You're never going to feel completely ready. And so we were able to adopt a sibling set. Ariana was 7 and Aiden was 3 when we adopted them. And it's been, you know, it's been a challenging journey. But I think it would have been so much easier had we had a church wrapping around us and supporting us the way that, you know, they did at Bennett Chapel. But it's also been the most beautiful thing that we've done. And it, you know, I think we were talking about it in the beginning of really, it really just exposed my heart, you know. It showed me my own weaknesses, and it showed me what I needed to deal with. It was like God was putting a spotlight on my own heart and saying, this is actually about you changing. You know, I think the first couple of years I was focused on trying to get my kids to change and how do I fix them and how, you know, and God was like, no, I'm looking at you and your heart, and I want your heart. And that process was painful, you know, to see your weaknesses, to be exposed, your cracks,
2: you think like, you're doing it for them, and then God says, I'm actually doing this for you. I mean, it is kind of a wow.
9: And you realize your need for the church and your need for him and his mercy.
2: That's
9: too.
2: The bottom line. But John, you and Dina adopted.
3: We did. Yeah, that was a foreign adoption, not quite the same thing, but our son had gone through some trauma in an orphanage over there. And so I'm identifying, I wish I had your wisdom, Bishop, because there's a real, it's just hard sometimes. These kids bring so many different things. They're just equipped to manipulate. That's just survival, as you said earlier.
2: Yeah, it's so true. Thank you all for being with us. This is excellent, Bishop Martin. Thank you for the witness, the testimony, the example you have been, and those in your church. Thank them on behalf of everybody here at Focus. So good. Rebecca, thanks for doing the film and showing that it starts with you, and you've adopted. And Sharon Ford, thanks for all that you do here at Focus. We so love you and appreciate you for that. Thank you.
7: Yes, it's my pleasure to serve.
3: What an inspiring conversation we've had today. Bishop Martin's story is such a powerful example of how we can show God's love to hurting children. Thanks for listening to Focus on the Family with Jim Daly. I'm John Fuller.
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5: And that wraps up Focus on the Family for this week. And it's also been a pleasure joining you on this Sunday, leading you through our programs since 7 o'clock this morning. But I'm going to be signing up for today, signing out, that is. But my colleague Tulani will be joining you right after our time of music. Thank you so much for the privilege of your company, friend. And by God's grace, we'll be together next week right here on TWR Peer Talk. And remember, we do have our Bless event happening next week. So be sure to stay connected to us here on TWR Peer Talk as we bless you with some gifts and we bless you with the truth of God's word. So until then, I'll leave you with music by 3C Live, Communion with the King.

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2: Single file, people, and no cutting in line, Mr. Parker.
3: Marvin!
4: Oh, hi, Trent.
5: Awesome, you brought me some extra lime jello.
3: Yeah, here. Marvin, guess what? I'm in! Actually, I'm up to be in, but if I'm not taken out, then I'm in!
5: Whoa, rewind.
3: The music group I told you about, the Odyssey Chamber Music Society?
5: Oh, yeah, right. You wanted to play your banjo.
3: Cello.
5: Oh, yeah.
3: Anyway, they only call for auditions once a year. It's by special invitation. Only 3 students from the whole district can try out, and they asked me!
5: Cool.
3: I'm auditioning after school tomorrow.
5: Did I say congratulations?
3: No.
5: Well, congratulations to the best cello player in the whole school.
3: Thank you.
5: Pass the fries, please.
3: Here. No, this is the cool part. Just last night, I asked God to help me get into the group, and now it looks like it could happen.
5: Great.
3: So, could you pray for me?
5: Sure.
3: It's tomorrow afternoon, right after... Yuck! What happened?
5: Somebody hit you with jello.
3: I can't see. It's all my glasses.
5: It's rotten! Gonna eat those mashed potatoes?
3: You can have them. Marvin, what are you doing?
5: Ready, aim...
3: No! I can't allow you to launch my mashed potatoes.
5: Why not?
3: Because it's wrong.
5: Well, at least we need to defend ourselves.
6: Hey, you like jello, Dwight?
5: He's gonna fire again! Shields up!
3: Huh?
5: Use your trap!
3: Okay.
5: Put up these milk cartons. We'll make a bump.
3: Okay.
5: Incoming! You missed, Rodney.
3: No, we didn't. Ugh.
5: It's all in your hair.
3: Help me get it out
2: of
3: my...
2: Mr. DeWight!
3: Dr. Hawthorne!
2: Put the jello down, Mr. DeWight. You're in more trouble than you can imagine.
7: Hi there. Welcome to Odyssey. I'm John Avery Whittaker, but most folks around here call me Whit. Why don't you get the whole family together and join us for another exciting adventure in Odyssey?

0: Sir, it wasn't Trent, it was Rodney.
1: And that's noble, Mr. Washington, covering for your friend. Misplaced, but noble. However, I do believe I heard you call Mr. Dwight the best jello thrower in the whole school.
0: Cello player! The best cello player!
1: Now, Miss Dwight, let's cut to the chase, shall we? What is the substance you have in your hand?
2: Lime jello.
1: Case closed. I'm sentencing you to delivering for your friend. Misplaced, but noble. However, I do believe I heard you call Mr. Dwight the best jello thrower in the whole school.
0: Cello player! The best cello player!
1: Now, Miss Dwight, let's cut to the chase, shall we? What is the substance you have in your hand?
2: Lime jello.
1: Case closed. I'm sentencing you to detention immediately after school tomorrow.

0: Tomorrow afternoon.
1: I try to run a decent business, but they tell me I have to keep my promises. What kind of country is this? And how do I always paint myself into a corner store, huh? Oh, boy. Hey, wait a minute. Wait a minute. Hey, you!
2: Who, me?
1: Yeah, you, kid.
2: I'm Marvin. Your neighbor?
1: Yeah, whatever. What do you got there?
2: I'm taking the trash out.
1: What? You're telling me that you would throw away a beauteous piece of equipment like that vacuum cleaner?
2: Well, sure. It's old and broken, so Mom said to toss it.
1: Oh, that's such a waste of a perfectly good machine. I gotta have it.
2: Well, if it's that good, do you want to buy it from me?
1: What? Buy it? Are you kidding? Pay money for that worthless hunk of junk?
2: Well, yeah. $5 for the whole thing. Take it or leave it.
1: Listen, how about I save you a trip to the dumpster and we call it square?
2: Deal.
1: Great. This'll be perfect. See you around, kid.
2: Of course you will. I'm your neighbor. That was weird.
3: Oh, hey, look at that. I never thought I'd see any cotyledonous plants in this part of town.
2: Wooten?
3: Oh, hey, Marvin.
2: Why are you in the bushes?
3: Ooh, what is this, cactus? Oh, look at that. Well, I'm changing my mail route a little. See, I looked at a map and I realized it was shorter and easier to climb the fence into McAllister Park, squeeze into the drainage pipe, and crawl through the bushes instead of using the sidewalk. Here's your mail. Sorry about the mud.
2: No, that's fine.
3: Yeah, everything okay? You kind of look like Powerboy did after he got locked in the tweezers of doom.
2: I do?
3: Yeah, well, except you still have your eyebrows. Is something wrong?
2: Nah, I'm on restriction.
3: Well, can you talk about what happened, or is it like top secret confidential?
2: Well, I kind of talked back to my mom because I hate doing chores.
3: Oh, that wasn't too smart.
2: She wasn't very happy, and now I have to do more chores to help me appreciate the value of diligence.
3: Well, is there anything I can do?
2: Not unless you can make me like chores. Can you?
3: No.
2: Oh.
3: But I will try to think of something to help while I'm passing the walrus tank at the zoo. They always help me think.
2: Your mail route takes you through the zoo?
3: You think I'd go all the way around on the street?
0: Welcome to detention, Mr. DeWitt. Here's the list of your extra algebra homework. Oh, and your fellow inmate will be joining you promptly. I'll be immediately across the hall. Now, time to get to work.
4: Yes, sir. God, it's me again. Here's the situation. I've got one more day left for the audition, so I'm trusting you to help me. Please.
5: Well, well, well, what have we here?
4: Rodney, you're in here?
5: Yep, with Trenty DeWitt, the wimpy little piccolo player.
4: Cello. I play the cello, Rodney.
5: We're gonna have some fun.
4: Oh, joy.

0: what you've all been waiting for. Now you've heard it on the TNV. You've seen it on the radio. Well, it's time to announce the winner of Your Choice Appliance Contest at the Electric Palace. And our motto is, if you think it's too expensive, you can always win it in a contest. So let's hear it for the Electric Palace, folks. Okay. And so, I will now pick the winner. As you can see, I hold in my hand a hat containing the name of every customer who came through the door today, unless they didn't make a $10 purchase. And the winner is... Let me get it out here. Yeah. The winner is John Honorary Whitaker. Everyone who comes to the Electric Palace is a winner, folks. Come over here, Whitaker.
1: Art, I didn't even realize you were having a contest.
0: Lucky day for yous. So now you get to pick any appliance in the building as your prize.
1: Any?
0: Uh-huh.
1: Well, in that case, I'll just...
0: Oops! Oh, sorry.
1: What?
0: Too late. See, you took too long.
1: What?
0: See here in the rules book there, the appendix G4?
1: Yeah. Okay, if a winner takes more than 5 seconds to respond, Bart Rathbone may pick the appliance for him. I see, yeah.
0: So, what should you...

0: prize be? See, I don't know. Let me see. Hey, looky here. How about this only slightly used vacuum cleaner?
1: It looks broken to me.
0: Are you kidding? This is a fine piece of equipment.
1: The handle is split in half.
0: Yes, oh. It's supposed to be like that.
1: I really don't need a vacuum, Bart, so thank you, but I'll just decline my prize.
0: But you's gotta take it.
1: Huh?
0: I don't want junk like this laying around the store. Besides, if you leave it here, you'll be littering.
1: All right, I'll take it. Maybe I could fix it up.
0: Good, great, yeah. If you need parts to fix the thing, I could hook you up.
1: Well, I don't know.
0: A 2% discount or something.
1: I'll let you know. Goodbye, Bart.
0: Yeah, see yous. Well, there he goes, folks. Another satisfied customer at the Electric Palace, where our motto is, prices you won't find nowhere else.
2: So I'm doing 3 to 4 days with possible time off for good behavior. How about you?
3: One day.
2: Ooh, tough break.
3: What's that sound?
2: Oh, that's just me.
3: No, I mean that buzzing sound. Wait a second, it's coming from your backpack. What's in there? Ow!
2: You ain't touching my backpack, got it?
3: What's making that sound?
2: None of your beeswax.
3: Bees! Rodney, you tell me what's going on or I'm gonna have to tell Dr. Hawthorne.
2: You tell Dr. H, and somebody will have to tell your next of kin. Look, you think Dr. H was unfair to you, right?
3: Yeah.
2: Well, you ain't the only one. Dr. H throws everybody in detention. This is my second time in a week. There's something wrong with that guy. I think you call it something like detention disaffect disorder. And this here is one way to settle the score.
3: I don't get it.
2: See, Dr. H acts like some tough guy, but I saw him get scared once of a little bee. So I got a whole jar full, and I'm gonna put him in his car right after school. His back left door doesn't lock, so I'm gonna slip right in.
3: You can't do that. That's terrible. I am going to...
2: You ain't gonna do nothing, because if you try, I'm gonna pound you. You get the picture?
3: Very clearly.
2: Good.
4: Gentlemen?
5: Yes, Dr. Hawthorne?
4: You and Mr. Dwight may leave now. Good day.
2: Just remember our little agreement, Dwight.
3: Yeah, how could I forget? Locked. Dr. Hawthorne, are you in there? Dr. Hawthorne? Dr. Hawthorne! I've got to stop Rodney.
1: And here's your milkshake.
3: Thank you.
6: Hey, what?
1: Wooten? Wooten, is that you?
6: Oh, here, let me take the mask off.
7: There, is that better?
1: Yeah, much. What's with the scuba gear?
7: Oh, I changed my route. I figured it was quicker to swim across the pond. Here's your mail.
1: Oh, thank you. I'll use the blow dryer on it later.
7: What is that on the floor?
1: My foot.
7: No, under the counter.
1: Oh, that. Well, it's supposed to be a vacuum cleaner, but I don't even think it works.
7: It's awesome.
1: It is?
7: Uh-huh.
1: Well, I was going to fix it, but it's probably not worth it. I need to get rid of it.
7: Oh, really? Wait, do you think I could buy it from you?
1: Buy it? Are you kidding? Well, if you want it.
7: Or maybe we could trade for it. Let me see what I got. A stopwatch without a minute hand?
1: No, it's really not.
7: You're a shrewd negotiator. A yo-yo, but no string.
1: But Wooten.
7: No, here, how about this?
1: Piece of lint?
7: No, this is all I have left of the first teddy bear I ever had. This is historic.
1: Well, Wooten, listen, if you want this vacuum, then you can have it.
7: You mean it went, no kidding, this is like Christmas in July.
1: Yes, except that it's January.
7: That's even better.
2: Sometimes I surprise even myself with my own geniusness. Okay, bees, have fun!
3: Rodney, wait! You can't do this!
2: Don't mess with me, Dwight, unless you enjoy extreme pain!
3: But you're gonna...
2: Look, I don't have time for this. Just don't pull anything stupid or you'll be sucking pudding through a straw for the rest of your life. See ya!
3: Phew. Okay. Come on, bees. Get out of there. Come on. Shoot. Shoot. Okay. Good. Got them all. Oh, no. One left. Oh, how do you call a bee? Here, bee. Come on, bee. You know you want to. Hurry. No, this way. Out the door. Ow! Oh, get off me. Oh, now you've done it. I knew this algebra book was good for something.
8: Mr. DeWitt.
3: Dr. Hawthorne, whatever it looks like, it's not what it looks like. And I know this looks really bad, but it's actually good. I can explain.
8: No need.
3: Oh?
8: I'm notifying the principal that you've been tampering with my car.
3: It wasn't me. It was Rodney. I tried to stop him. I tried to go to your office
8: You could have easily come to me and found me in the library.
3: Oh.
8: I have an appointment.
3: Well, see, I have an appointment, too.
8: 2 more days of detention for you, young man.
3: Oh, no, no, no, no! Tomorrow is my last day for my audition! I can't miss it!
8: Immediately after school tomorrow.
3: It's my last chance, please!
8: If you continue protesting, I will continue adding days to your detention. Do you understand?
1: Hi, Trent. Why are you sitting way over there?
3: I'm just thinking.
9: He's kind of had a bad day.
1: Oh,
7: hey, Whit.
1: Oh, hi, Wooden. Why are you covered in chicken feathers?
7: Well, let's just say that I'm going to be going back to my regular route.
1: Well, what's in the box?
7: Oh, it's a surprise for you, Marvin. Let's call it an early birthday present.
9: But my birthday was last month.
7: Okay, then call it an early President's Day gift. Drum roll, please. And now, Marvin, may I present to you... Ta-da!
1: It's, what is it?
7: Well, do you know what it is, Marvin?
9: Wait a minute. That's our old vacuum cleaner that I threw away.
7: It is? What do you know about that?
9: Except it has a seat and pedals.
7: Well, that's because this is no ordinary dust sucker upper. This is the Wooten Bassett Deluxe Edition Riding Vacuum.
9: What?
7: That's right. For the low, low price of $0.00, you too can enjoy the excitement of riding your very own vacuum through the house. You'll be the envy of, well, everybody who doesn't also have a pedal-powered vacuum.
9: That's so cool, Wooten, thanks.
7: Oh, sure, no problem. I would have been here sooner, but my extension cord wasn't long enough.
9: I didn't think that old vacuum cleaner was worth anything. I think I have some chores to do as soon as I finish this Sunday.
1: But I thought you hated chores, Marvin.
9: Where do you get these ideas, Mr. Whitaker?
7: Well, I better go finish my route, if I can remember it now. See you later, Whit. Sorry about the feathers.
1: Bye-bye, Wooten. Trent, why are you wearing sunglasses?
3: Because of this.
1: Oh, you got quite a black eye there. Where'd you get that?
9: Rodney beat him up.
3: I really don't want to talk about it, and I don't want to talk about my bee sting either.
1: Oh, sounds like a rough day.
3: Oh, that's not the worst part.
1: Oh?
3: I had the chance to audition for the Odyssey Chamber Music Society.
1: Oh, yes, yes, I heard you were quite the oboe player.
3: Cello.
1: Oh.
3: I play the... Now forget about it. Anyway, I never got to audition. Dr. Hawthorne thought I was in the food fight. And then he thought I was messing with his car.
9: It was really rotten.
3: But I got blamed for it. And sent to detention. So, I missed my chance to audition.
1: Oh, I'm sorry.
3: You know the hardest part? I asked God to help me, and he let me down. I trusted him.
1: Did you?
3: Yes. I trusted him to help me.
1: Well, that's not trust.
3: What?
1: That was a request. Now think back. When you asked God to help you, did you really trust him?
3: Yes. And I got a black eye, a bee sting, and detention.
1: So you trusted him even though those bad things happened?
3: Well, maybe not completely. But why would he let this happen?
1: Well, I don't know. And that's part of trusting him. You can't always see how it'll work out. Well, it's like Marvin's vacuum cleaner, for instance.
3: Huh?
1: Well, Marvin, you saw your vacuum cleaner as something broken and useless. Bart saw it as something to exploit. And I saw it as a waste of time to fix. But Wooten saw the end result, and he made it into something useful.
3: And you're saying God does that too.
1: Oh, yes. And just like the vacuum cleaner, you can't always see what God is up to. It's what the Apostle Paul calls seeing through a glass darkly. It's hard to see the end result, but you always trust him that he's working things out for the good.
3: Sorry, but I still don't see the good in all this.
1: And it's possible you never will. The question is, do you trust God anyway?
9: Sorry about the audition, Trent.
3: Oh, it's okay. Mr. Whitaker said God's working things out for good. And I'm going to see for myself.
9: What are you doing?
3: I'm calling the Odyssey Chamber Music Society. Oh, hi. I'm Trent White, and I had to miss auditions this week. I was wondering if I... What? Marvin, there's one last audition on Tuesday. Oh, thank you, God. This could be my second chance.
9: Well, talk to them, not me.
3: I'm on hold. Pray.
9: Okay.
3: Yes, sir. I did miss it, but I have a really good reason. Yes, well, I was in detention. Both days, yes. But it wasn't my fault. I can explain that. I just wanted another chance. Yes, sir.
9: Sorry.
3: I don't get it. I prayed through every step. This is totally and completely unfair. I don't understand why God would do this to me.
9: Trent, aren't you forgetting something? The vacuum cleaner?
3: Marvin, I always do my chores after homework.
9: No. Remember what Mr. Whitaker said about the vacuum cleaner? About how we can't always see what God's doing, but we should trust him anyway.
3: Oh, that. All right, God. I'm going to trust. Even though I don't understand.
10: Yes, Principal Johnson? I'm afraid I'm going to have to cancel our appointment this afternoon. Well, actually, I had a bit of a scare this afternoon, and I need to get some medication. I happened upon a bee in my car. You see, I'm extremely allergic. In fact, bee stings can be fatal unless I take my medication, and I forgot mine at home. But I was fortunate. The bee happened to be dead. Yes, I suppose I'm a very lucky man.
11: We don't always know how God will work, and often he works in ways we don't expect. God tells us in Isaiah 57:8 that my ways are not your ways, and my thoughts are not your thoughts. Sometimes God will take something that we think is useless and turn it into something wonderful, like Wooten did. Other times he'll take a bad situation and use it for good, like he did for Trent. We don't often see how he's working until much later. Sometimes we never do. But even if we don't understand, we should always remember that he wants what's best for his children. Adventures in Odyssey is a presentation of Focus on the Family. A Glass Darkly was written by John Fornoff and Nathan Hubler and directed by Nathan Hubler. Our vocal talent included Paul Herlinger, Walker Edmiston, Steve Burns, Jess Harnell, Ian Whitcomb, Corey Padnos, and Kendra Berry. Our sound designer was Bob Luttrell. Our producers were Marshall Younger and Bob Hoos. And I'm Chris, hoping you'll join us again next time for more Adventures in Odyssey.
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13: What have you challenged yourself to do recently? 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Billy Graham says, how about a spiritual challenge?
14: A challenge to change the lives of men and women. 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Why not the challenge to follow Jesus Christ and change the world with love instead of hate?
13: 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So is his grandson, Will Graham.
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13: Today's message comes from Billy Graham's 1972 crusade in Birmingham, Alabama. Let's listen now as he challenges you to follow Jesus Christ.
18: Tonight I spoke by telephone to Great Britain. And there are about 1,000 people at this great banquet there, and I addressed them by telephone. And I kept saying I was in Birmingham. And they would laugh every time, and suddenly I realized the reason they were laughing was because over there they say Birmingham, not Birmingham. And I was putting the emphasis on the ham. I was thinking about my breakfast tomorrow morning. Now the fifth chapter of Acts, the fifth chapter of the book of Acts, just one phrase out of it. The scripture says in the fifth chapter, in the sixth verse, and the young men arose. Tonight, I would like to see out of Birmingham, Alabama, and out of this crusade, I would like to see young men and young women arising and going forth to help change our nation and change our world. There's enough spiritual and moral power in this stadium tonight that could change the nation and change the world if we began to march for Jesus Christ. And I believe tonight the time has come for us to declare ourselves and start marching in earnest for Jesus Christ. Our hope is in Jesus Christ, the kingdom of God. That is our hope, and we have our hope anchored to that. Now, in my generation, they clashed in a war in which millions of people perished. Young people marching for Hitler. Young people marching for Mussolini. Young people marching for the people of Japan. Young people marching in America. Young people marching in Britain. All marching with guns. And they began to shoot each other. And blood splattered across this planet as it's never been splattered in history. We pray that it will not happen again in our generation. But young people are now on the move. Young people on the march. But I find in traveling among young people and talking to high school groups and college groups personally and on the campus, that young people today, there are several things that they feel and feel very deeply. I think that young people today feel that they've been deceived. They feel that somewhere along the line, we and our generation have deceived them. And then there are millions of young people that do not want the goals of their achievement-oriented parents. And there's a reaction from materialism, intellectualism, and pseudo-culturism. You see, young people cannot comprehend the inconsistencies of our generation. Affluency, while people are starving. War, violence, killing, hate. Well, young people have been deceived. But young people tonight, I want to tell you, every generation has been deceived. And especially this one, because the Bible says the devil is the great deceiver. That's his business, to deceive you. And he's called in 2 Thessalonians, he's called the liar. Jesus said he's a liar and the father of lies. The devil's business is to deceive you. He tries to deceive you, and he does in every generation by saying that you can give your life to pleasure, you can give your life to the making of money, and you can let these things be your gods and that they will satisfy you and you'll find fulfillment in them. And after a while, the bubble is going to burst. And you soon find that you're in bondage. And you soon find that you've been deceived. You are being deceived. You're being brainwashed every day by the devil. And he uses every agency in the world, sometimes I fear even the church, to deceive you. And sometimes the church is guilty of keeping you from the real Jesus. The real Christ, who can forgive and satisfy and change and transform, and who comes to love and to hold your hand and to be your friend. The devil wants to deceive you. He's called in the Bible the deceiver. You see, he deceived Eve in the Garden of Eden. He deceived her into believing that if she ate of that fruit that God had forbidden, that she would become like God. He said, "You're really not going to die. There's no judgment. There's no hell." And she believed him. She believed a lie. So the very first generation of people that ever inhabited this planet were deceived. And man's fall from God began with a deception of the devil. And Satan is deceiving you in this generation. And after a while, you can have success. You might reach the top, but there's a loneliness, there's an emptiness. You find that the power that you wanted, the money you've made, the glamour that you've had, doesn't satisfy totally and completely. Jesus said that materialism without God is disastrous. He said, "How hardly shall they that have riches enter into the kingdom of God?" He said, "Beware of covetousness, for a man's life consisted not in the abundance of the things that he possesseth." The devil says, "All you need is security from the cradle to the grave, and you'll be happy." I remember once that the Archbishop of Canterbury said, you know, he said, "We in the church worked hard for the welfare state, and we've got it, but we found out that that didn't bring happiness and peace to the hearts of our people. There's something else. You can be rich, but if you're without God, what do you have? You have nothing." The Apostle Paul wrote to Timothy and said, "Instruct those that are rich in this world's goods not to be proud. Don't fix your hopes on the uncertain things that money can buy. Fix your hope on God." Jesus said, "Seek ye first the kingdom of God and His righteousness, and all these things shall be added unto you." Put God first. God will take care of the rest. But if you put money and pleasure and power first, you're going to be deceived. You're going to come up empty. You're going to come up short-handed. And then secondly, I find that young people, wherever I go, are frustrated by failure. And in our generation, where we have so much leisure time, you can be preoccupied with nothing. If you don't have a goal, or a motive, or a purpose, or a meaning for living, you can be preoccupied with nothingness, and you can be absolutely empty. And this leaves you depressed. The Bible says that we are sinners. Now, you know, I believe that young people need to be told the truth. And I don't think in my generation we've gotten over to them the truth. What is the truth? The truth is that you have inherited a deadly disease. And it's going to kill you. That disease is called sin. That's a disease, a spiritual disease. And the Bible says the result, the wages of sin, is death. There's absolutely no cure for your disease. It's going to kill every one of you. It is appointed unto man once to die. There's only one possible cure, one total cure. That's why Jesus Christ came down to this earth. He came and shed His own blood that a cure might be provided by God for you.
13: Can receive that cure right now, right where you are, by surrendering your life to Jesus. You'll hear the rest of Billy Graham's message in just a moment.
11: Peace with God.
16: Peace with God.
17: Peace with God.
19: You could spend hours pondering the question of why God allows suffering, but the fact is, He does. Perhaps what's more significant is that He goes through the suffering with you to somehow make good come out of it. Kelly's a chaplain with the Billy Graham Rapid Response Team, and he sees this mystery played out every time he visits a disaster scene.
16: We had one story where a man that just wasn't that public about his faith, but after the visit, you know, the next day sees an elderly lady down the street raking her yard, and he stops and helps her. Or we go and we visit a pastor, and this pastor just has a whole new vision, not just for his church, but for his community.
19: Kelly sees God use disasters to help people discover life's most important treasures.
16: It's the relationships, and it's just getting us out of our convenience, out of our selfishness, and reminding us that it is truly about Him and about others.
13: Thanks for joining us today for Peace with God.
17: Peace with God.
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13: In today's message here on Peace with God, Billy Graham is challenging you to become a sold-out follower of Jesus Christ. But he says in order to do that, you first have to be cured of a deadly disease.
18: That disease is called sin. That's a disease, a spiritual disease. And the Bible says the result, the wages of sin, is death. There's absolutely no cure for your disease. It's going to kill every one of you. It is appointed unto man once to die. There's only one possible cure, one total cure. And that's why Jesus Christ came down to this earth. He came and shed his own blood that a cure might be provided by God for you. It's the only cure for the disease that we all have. You've got it whether your face is black or whether it's white or whether it's brown or whether it's yellow. Whatever language you speak, whether you speak with a northern accent or a southern accent, whatever you are, whoever you are, you've got the disease. And it's going to kill you. It'll kill you physically. You're going to die. It'll kill you spiritually because when you die, your soul is going to go out into eternity lost and separated from God, according to the teachings of Jesus. A lost soul wandering about in outer darkness, lost, lost from God, lost from your loved ones, lost from everything good and lovely and right and holy. Jesus described that situation as hell. There are many of you here tonight that are lost souls living in hell right now, a hell on this earth. But if you're outside of Jesus Christ, the Bible says you're infected with this disease. The wages of the sin is death. The soul that sinneth shall die. You're under the sentence of death. You're just awaiting the execution. There's only one cure, one serum, one medicine that'll work. God guarantees it. I know it'll work. It's worked in every generation for tens of thousands of people that have put their trust and their faith in Jesus Christ. It'll work in your case tonight if you'll trust Him. Yes, you may have a feeling of failure. So when you have this feeling of failure, what do? Some people turn to sex. I read in the paper the other day that Billy Graham said that sex was sin. That is not true. I've never said that in my life. If it were not for sex, I wouldn't be here tonight. Neither would you. The Bible teaches that sex is not sin. It's the misuse of sex that's sin. When we misuse it, the Bible says to flee fornication. The Bible says it's wrong to have sex experience outside of marriage. Let's just tell it like it is. Tell it like the Bible says it. You may not agree with it. I'm not asking you to agree with it. I'm not trying to force it down your throat. You can make up your own mind. I'm telling you this Bible says that sex outside of marriage is a sin. And the Bible says if you commit that sin, you're going to pay for it in your body, in this life, and in the life to come. It's a sin. And then there are thousands of young people in this state of failure and this syndrome of failure commit suicide. Some go to drugs. And then there's loneliness. Young people feel a sense of failure and so they are very lonely. An actor wrote in a national magazine last week, And he said, I've reached zero level. He said, you know, I go on the stage and I act, or I go before the cameras and I act, and they think I'm a great guy. He said, I've been nominated for the Academy Award. I've had all of the money that a man could make. But he said, when I get home, he said, I reach zero, take the mask off. And he said, I'm the loneliest guy in the world. He said, if I only had somebody's hand to hold that really loved me. I want to tell that actor tonight, you can hold the hand of Jesus. He loves you. He'll forgive you. He'll come in and be your friend that sticketh closer than a brother. He wants to come and hold that lonely hand of yours tonight. He wants to come and make you have purpose and meaning in your life. Then I think that young people are searching for a challenge. They want a challenge. That's one reason we like football. That's one reason we've gone sports crazy. We like a challenge. Man was built for a challenge. Why not also have a spiritual challenge? A challenge to change the lives of men and women. Take the loneliness away. Take the sin and the guilt away. Why not the challenge to follow Jesus Christ and change the world with love instead of hate? What a challenge we've got tonight. And then lastly, I find that young people all over the world, and the world at least that I move in among young people, they want a faith to believe. Something to really believe in. Something that's intellectually logical, and something that will satisfy their hearts and give them an experience. Not a drug experience, but a spiritual experience that they can experience every day. Well, I want to tell you, if you come to Jesus Christ, you've found it. Because when you come to Jesus Christ, it makes logic and it makes sense. It satisfies the intellect, though you cannot come to Christ intellectually alone. Because your mind has been affected by sin, and your mind and your judgment has been warped by sin, and you have to come by simple childlike faith. But you also have an experience. You can sense Christ. You can feel Christ. And what a wonderful thing it is all day long to have a power about you, a strength about you, a glow about you. No matter what the circumstances, maybe in a hospital room or wherever you are, and you can overcome those feelings of despair and depression and physical handicap by a greater power, the power of the Holy Spirit that comes to live within. Oh, I want to tell you, there are times that I feel Christ so very close that I feel like standing up and dancing a jig. There are times that I feel like shouting hallelujah. And then there are other times when I can't even touch Christ. I don't even feel him at all. And my mother is here tonight, and I remember when I was in school, I wrote to her one day many years ago, she's forgotten. And I said, Mother, you know, for the last few weeks, I haven't been able to get anywhere in my prayers, and I don't feel Christ. And she said, Son, you have accepted Christ as your Savior, and whether you have feeling or not, the moments that you don't feel anything are the moments when he may be the closest. Because that's the moment that you must walk by sheer faith, and God may be testing you. How wonderful to have a faith to believe, a faith that could change the world, and certainly a faith that could change your world and your life. I came forward like this in a meeting one night many years ago, and I started in a whole new direction. It could happen to you.
12: Peace
11: with
12: God.
13: You just heard Billy Graham challenge you to trust Jesus completely. Now his grandson, Will Graham, tells the story of a famous prophet who didn't trust God completely.
15: Many of us are familiar with the story of Jonah. He was sent to a foreign country called Assyria, and more specifically, the capital called Nineveh. In Jonah chapter 1, verse 3, Jonah hears God's command to travel to Nineveh and to preach against it, but he tries to run from God. Jonah was afraid that if he went to a foreign country to preach a message of judgment, then he would be killed. Jonah failed to put his faith in God. He believed that Nineveh was more powerful than God. And because of his failure to trust in God, He fled by traveling in the opposite direction from Assyria. If we live our lives by sight, it allows fear to creep in, keeping us from living a life of obedience to God. Instead of focusing on God's desires, we become focused on our own selfish desires. Today, will you trust God by faith with everything in your life and allow that faith to meet all your needs? Live by faith and not by sight. For Peace with God, I'm Will Graham.
13: You know, living by faith might seem foolish to some people, but it's not trusting in God that's really foolish, as you'll hear on next week's edition of Peace with God.
18: You better be sure that you have prepared to meet God. Every person who is more concerned about getting some of this world's goods and leaving out the preparation for eternity is a fool. Or the person who spends their time in social climbing or having pleasure more than eternal things is a fool in the sight of God.
13: Please plan on joining us next week for Billy Graham's message, Whose Fool Are You? Here on Peace with God. And thanks for being with us for this edition of Peace with God. I'm Bill Meyer.
12: Peace with God is an outreach of the Billy Graham Evangelistic Association. Always good news.
13: When life is going well, it's easy to trust God. But what happens when the bottom drops out and you didn't see it coming? Job was by every measure a good man, a godly man, a faithful husband and devoted father. And yet, in what seemed like a single terrible moment, everything he had built and loved was stripped away. If that weren't enough, Satan was back with a second plan. Today on Insight for Living, Chuck Swindoll opens Job chapter 2, and the question before us is a haunting one. How much can one man take?
8: You brought a Bible with you today. Would you open it toward the center section of the book of Job? Just before the large book of Psalms, you'll find Job. Locate the second chapter, and may I read for you the first 10 verses as we focus on Satan versus Job, round 2. Job 2, verse 1. Again, there was a day when the sons of God came to present themselves before the Lord, and Satan also came among them to present himself before the Lord. The Lord said to Satan, "Where have you come from?" Then Satan answered the Lord and said, "From roaming about on the earth and walking around on it." The Lord said to Satan, "Have you considered my servant Job? For there is no one like him on the earth, a blameless and upright man, fearing God and turning away from evil, and he still holds fast his integrity. Although you incited me against him to ruin him without cause." Satan answered the Lord and said, "Skin for skin, yes, all that a man has he will give for his life. However, put forth your hand now and touch his bone and his flesh. He will curse you to your face." So the Lord said to Satan, "Behold, he is in your power. Only spare his life." Then Satan went out from the presence of the Lord and smote Job with sore boils from the sole of his foot to the crown of his head. And he took a potsherd to scrape himself while he was sitting among the ashes. Then his wife said to him, "Do you still hold fast your integrity? Curse God and die." But he said to her, "You speak as one of the foolish women speaks. Shall we indeed accept good from God and not accept adversity?" In all this, Job did not sin with his lips.
13: 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Chuck titled today's message, Satan versus Job, Round 2.
8: When bad things happen, it seems they often happen to the wrong people. Johnny Gunther was a handsome teenager who was a straight-A student at Deerfield Academy. He had high hopes and great dreams. Though young in age, he had already thought about tomorrow. He was majoring in math and chemistry, and everything looked bright on the horizon for Johnny until the dark shadow of brain cancer crossed his life. During the 14 months after the diagnosis, he endured two serious operations. And even after the second operation, he passed the grueling entrance exams to Columbia University. 2 weeks after being accepted to Columbia, young Johnny Gunther died. The character of this brave young man was revealed after the first surgery. The parents, John and Francis Gunther, were alone with the physician who told them the grim prognosis, and they struggled wondering what they should say and how much they should say. And Francis said, "I know my son well enough to know that he is so curious and he is so bright. I know he will want to know everything, but how should we tell him?" They decided that the surgeon would be the one who would go to Johnny and explain to him the whole story. So all alone, he slipped into Johnny's room and the two of them talked. And the surgeon told him the seriousness of the malignant brain tumor. The boy listened with rapt attention and hardly blinked. When the physician finished, the young man's only response was, "Doctor, how shall we break this news to my parents?" When bad things happen, they seem always to happen to the wrong person. We are always left with that three-letter word, why? Why did such a terrible thing like brain cancer invade Johnny Gunther's life? That question is being asked in every major hospital, in every major city around our nation this day. In some of the rooms, that question is on the lips of some of the people. Every large community has within it a home or two where that question is still being asked without an answer. Somewhere in all of this, there is room for the story of Job. For as we have learned, a better man never lived until this time. He was a good man. He was a godly man. He was a faithful husband. He was a loving and devoted father. He was a good employer. His hard work and integrity had led to a prosperous closing number of years of his life, which he was to enjoy with plenty of livestock and sufficient camels to pay the dreams that he and his wife had for the future. And it looked as though it was all a downhill slide. And then the bottom of his life dropped out. We call it unfair suffering. Seemingly senseless tragedy invaded the life of one who didn't deserve it. And he's left to pick up the pieces, he and his wife. He's lost most of his servants, all but four. He's lost all of his means of making a living. And he's lost all 10 of his grown children. And to make matters worse, we know a lot more than Job knew. He had no idea of this plan that was being laid behind the scenes against him. So to him, it just was like a bolt out of the blue. Just like those workers on the 10th of September, 2001, who left late in the evening after a busy day in the World Trade Center, planning for tomorrow, adding their thoughts for the day, for the 11th, the to-do list of things that needed to get done. And so many came in early the morning of the 11th to begin their work, and before 8 o'clock, they had no idea that American Airlines flight number 11 was heading directly for their tower in the North Tower. And it struck. So surprising and shocking was it that not even those in the South Tower knew of it and had no idea that a plan was underway for that tower. And only 18 minutes later at 9:03, the South Tower was struck by flight 175, United. We couldn't believe it. It was out of the blue. Why them? Why that? What kind of plan is underway? And Job thought that when all of his oxen and donkeys and servants and sheep and servants and camels and servants, and now his 10 children, gone. We sit in this somewhat comfortable place and we try to imagine what we would have done. Eugene Peterson captures the scene in the paraphrase of the Message. Job got to his feet, ripped his robe, shaved his head, then fell to the ground and worshiped. Naked I came from my mother's womb, naked I'll return to the womb of the earth. God gives, God takes, God's name be ever blessed. Not once through all this did Job sin, not once did he blame God. Remarkable. And I'm sure in the struggle of a fitful night, trying to sleep after burying all 10 of the children with his own hands, and the groaning and the weeping and the grieving alongside his precious wife, who had also lost the 10, he had no idea that more was underway. He couldn't have imagined it any more than those in the Pentagon who were now busily engaged in dealing with the details of the northeastern Atlantic shoreline and the harbor at New York, where obviously the terrorist was striking, would have any idea that there was now another plane on another evil mission soon to plunge into the very side of the building where they're working on this other tragedy. Having spoken to some of those officers who were in the building at that time, one even admitted to his own embarrassment, it never dawned on me that the Pentagon was next. But that plane circled, and not being able to find the White House, which they were convinced it was heading for because of the foliage of mid-September, the pilot in his maddening plan turned and found this five-sided building. He knew what it was, and tore a hole 200 feet wide as there was a double explosion. First the plane crashing into the building, and then the igniting of the fuel that sent fire down the hallway. It's like Job. It just wasn't fair. It just wasn't fair from our perspective. He had stood in his integrity. He had blessed his father. He had worshiped him, and Satan couldn't stand it. He lost round one. The second chapter begins as ominously as the first chapter had continued. Remember how you marked it? Verse 1 of chapter 1, there was a man. Chapter 1, verse 6, there was a day. Chapter 2, verse 1, again, there was a day. We're not told how long. I don't think very long. It's like Satan to hit us with a double blast. The first one a surprise, the second one an absolute shock. He had a plan when he stood before the Lord God, along with his emissaries, and the Lord, verse 2, said to Satan, "Where have you come from?" Satan answered the Lord and said, "From roaming about on the earth, walking around on it." The Lord said to Satan,
17: remembering their earlier conversation, "Have you considered my servant Job? For there is no one like him on the earth, a blameless and upright man, fearing God and turning away from evil." And he adds, this time, "He still holds fast his integrity, although you incited me against him to ruin him without a cause." See the word ruin? The Hebrew word means to swallow. It is in the piel stem, P-I-E-L, which is the stem that intensifies the verb. And in that sense, it's the idea of a barb, the scraping away, the gagging, if you will. You plan for me to ruin him without cause. Satan, not one to be outclassed, answered rather impudently, "Skin for skin, yes, all that a man has, he will give for his life. You've still got that hedge around him. He still gets penthouse treatment. He may not be able to make a living with the former animals, but he's got his health and he can go on living and they can have more children. But you touch him at his lowest level, his flesh and blood, and he will curse you to your face." I think he said some of this out of irritating anger. He lives his life in anger. And he makes this prediction, "He will curse you to your face." Verse 6, "So the Lord said to Satan," think about this, "behold, he is in your power." Can you imagine that? Can you imagine your name connected to verse 6? "All right, Lucifer, go back, but don't kill him." He set the boundary, preserve his life, but he's fair game. And as shocked as those in the Pentagon were, Job awoke the next morning feeling sore, unusually sore and feverish. Why? Because verse 7, "Satan went out from the presence and smote Job with sore boils from the sole of his foot to the crown of his head." He felt the pain under his arm, and then he felt one at his neck. Something was inside his mouth swelling. And then across his eyes, and even on his scalp, and of all things, he couldn't get his sandals on, and his fever began to rage. And he had lost his appetite. It's like he was coming apart. He says something to his wife. She looks and notices. He asks her to check his back. She observes, "There are swollen marks all over. And they are called here sore boils." Medical doctors down through the centuries have been curious about this particular ailment, this skin malady. In my research, I found a number of comments made in their guesswork, and they may have gotten onto something. One said it was smallpox, another one elephantiasis, another chronic eczema, another leprosy. One suggested psoriasis, another pityriasis, another keratosis. One even said for sure it was pemphigus foliaceus. I'm sure I said it wrong. And of course, a number of them suggested it was a melanoma, advancing form of skin cancer. This man, as Satan, notice how quickly it reads, went out, smote. They're almost brought in juxtaposition. He went out and smote Job. Hit him while he was down. What he thought was maybe just sore muscles from the burying of 10 children, he realized was now an eruption of skin ulcers. And to the pathetic man's dismay, he now realized he had a disease that would make him miserable. I have studied the 42 chapters of Job, and I have made note of every reference to the symptoms that accompanied this ailment. Sit and listen to them. Don't try to turn to the verses. This is what he suffered. Inflamed ulcerous sores, 2:7. Persistent itching, 2:8. Degenerative changes in facial skin, Disfiguration, 2:12. Loss of appetite, 3:24. Fears and depression, 3:25. Purulent sores that burst open, scab over, crack, and ooze with pus, 7:5. Worms that form in the sores themselves, 7:5. Difficulty in breathing, 9:18. A darkening of the eyelids, 16:16. Foul breath, 19:17. Loss of weight, 19:20. 33:21. Excruciating, continual pain, 30:30. Also, high fever with chills and discoloring of skin, mixed with difficulty in breathing, 9:18. A darkening of the eyelids, 16:16. Foul breath, 19:17. Loss of weight, 19:20. 33:21. Excruciating, continual pain, 30:30. Also, high fever with chills and discoloring of skin, mixed with anxiety, diarrhea, 30, verse

In short, Job became the personification of misery. I failed to mention in verse 8 of chapter 2 that all of this resulted in his being isolated and sitting at the city dump, we would call it today. The ashes were the places where, was the place where they burned the garbage and the rubbish and the human excrement of the city, became his abode. Warren Wiersbe writes, "There the city garbage was deposited and burned, and there the city's rejects lived, begging alms from whomever passed by. At the ash heap, dogs fought over something to eat, and the city's dung was brought and burned. The city's leading citizen was now living in abject poverty and shame. All that he humanly had left were his wife and three friends, and even they turned against him." Complete confusion, total isolation, no hope of change. You're doing exactly what you should be doing, sitting in silence. His friends, as we will see next time, did that for 7 days and nights, didn't even recognize him. Have you ever had a boil? Ever? Those of us with white hair would have to say, among the men, white hair, whatever color your hair is, ladies, if you're this age, if you've had a boil, you'll never forget it. I threw a paper route as a kid. I think I was about 11, 12 when I had my first route. And I had a boil just below my elbow on the left arm. I'm left-handed, so I would throw the papers with my left hand. And I rode on my bicycle and had the papers in the bag on the, behind the seat. And I'd reach back and sling the papers. I took delight in landing them in the flower beds. No, on the porch of the people who were on my route. But as this boil grew, and then one formed on my wrist, never knew to this day why they formed there. But one was here and one was there, and they got so sore I had to throw with my right hand, because I couldn't use just two boils. My mother said to me, "Oh, it's okay, son. It'll go away." That's kind of the way we treated them back then. And I she didn't tell me it would take 3 months, but she said it would go away. She was right. But they became so swollen, and on occasion we would prick them and try to get the pus, the core out, it was called, those two boils. Can you imagine? Covered with boils. And sitting in this filthy place, away from friends and the comforts of home, it all finally overwhelmed Mrs. Job. And she came to him one day for a visit. And as she asked, "Do you still hold fast your integrity? Remember God when he said to Satan, 'Have you noticed my servant Job? He still holds fast his integrity.'" Unknowingly, she put her very finger on the one lasting thread that God used in answering Satan. And she challenges his need to do that any longer. And then she uses Satan's line when she says to him, "Curse God, curse God." Satan was never closer to a smile than at that moment, as he and his minions sat staring, waiting, hoping. "Say it, Job, say it, say it." I want to pause here and say something regarding Job's wife. I want to confess to you that for too long in my ministry, I've taken unfair shots at her. I think it was probably in immaturity on my part. Furthermore, I hadn't been married long enough to know better than to do that. And I cannot leave this one snapshot of Mrs. Job without saying some things in her defense. So hear me on this. She too had lost 10 children. Until you or I have lost 10 children, let's stay quiet about criticizing Mrs. Job.

0: Who knows what you would do in the backwash of that kind of grief? I can't even imagine.
1: What do you do when everything is gone and the pain just keeps coming? Job didn't have an answer for that. He couldn't explain it. He couldn't stop it. All he could do was sit in the ashes and hold on. Today, Chuck Swindoll has reminded us that sometimes that's the most faithful thing a person can do. Suffering has a way of exposing what we really believe about God. Not what we say we believe, but what we actually believe, deep down when the lights go out. 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It's message number 3 in a comprehensive study of Job's remarkable life. 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That's the story of Job's life, and for many of us, it's our story too. If you've been dealing with an unbearable heaviness lately, you're not alone, and you're not without hope. I'm Bill Meyer. 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Tuesday on Insight for Living.

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1: You've heard the expression, when it rains, it pours. Well, Job knew that feeling better than anyone. Crushed by loss, abandoned by comfort, his own wife urging him to give up. Yet something deep inside him refused to let go. Today on Insight for Living, Chuck Swindoll draws three timeless principles from Job's darkest hour that speak directly to where many of us find ourselves right now. Principles about trials and about a God who is sovereign over every circumstance, even the ones that make no sense. Chuck titled his message, Satan versus Job, Round 2.
2: It all finally overwhelmed Mrs. Job, and she came to him one day for a visit. And as she asked, do you still hold fast your integrity? Curse God and die. I want to say four things about Mrs. Job and why she would do this. First, she too had lost 10 children. Until you or I have lost 10 children, let's stay quiet about criticizing Mrs. Job. Who knows what you would do in the backwash of that kind of grief? I can't even imagine. So she too was lost in her grief. And in the weakening struggle of that grief, she blurted this out. Second, she too had suffered the loss of their wealth and possessions. And as every wife here knows whose husband may have made it financially, there are benefits and pleasures that come in a home like that. Those were her possessions too. Those were her livestock and source of income, and she was reduced to the same level as he economically. Third, I would add, she had enjoyed for a long time being the wife of the man who, verse 3 of chapter 1, was the greatest of all the men of the East. There's prestige with that. There's honor with that. There is some sense of popularity and pleasure in that. She is no longer the leading lady of the community. She's the tragic wife of a man who's finished. Let me add fourth, she's lost her companion. She no longer has her beloved to enjoy in quiet give and take of conversation, no longer lovely and private moments of romance and lovemaking. No hope that that will ever change or that he will ever be okay again. Job. Let's just pull the plug. Don't go on like this. I can't stand it. Curse God. He'll take you. Now, with that as a background, and you've listened patiently to me as I have given you another side of this, let me say a couple of practical comments to you who are wives. Can I do that? Just think of it as little counsel from Mars to Venus. You know, if that'll help, okay? I want to give you something always to do and never to do, okay? And I really mean this sincerely. First of all, always. Always guard your words when your husband is going through terribly hard times. I want to tell you a little bit about men in a minute because I know very little about women, but I know a lot about men. And so I want to tell you about us men. But the point I want you to get is always guard your words when you know your husband's going through a terribly hard time. Hard times weaken men. For some reason, they seem to strengthen women. And we admire you for that. But we men are weakened when times stay very hard for us. In our weakened condition, we lose our objectivity and our stability. Our discernment is also skewed. Our determination lags. We become vulnerable. We don't quite know how to handle ourselves in a vulnerable state. You women do very well with vulnerability, but we men do not. And we are, curse the thought for me to say it, we are afraid. When men become afraid, strange things happen inside us. We don't understand ourselves. We entertain alien thoughts that are very unusual for us. So in light of all of this, hear me, we need your wisdom and perspective and spiritual strength. Hear that as prayer. As you've never prayed for us before, we need your prayers. We need your emotional support. Actions always better than words. We need that. We even find it hard to say, I need you right now. My wife could tell you that she lived with me for 10 years before she ever thought I had a need for her. And I say that to my shame. In hours of great trial, nobody's words mean more to us than our wives. That is one of the God-given reasons you and your partner were called to be together. When we men lose our way, you wives help us find our way back. Now, never suggest that we compromise our integrity, even if it would provide temporary relief. Don't ever do that. Because we may be so weak, we'll believe you. Since we haven't the strength at that time in Job's case, that kind of trial, which I can't imagine, and a lot less than that, when we are weakened, we are temptable. We are easily seduced by words that offer relief, because for a man, relief is the most important thing when times are really hard. That's why many a man under a time of testing will begin an affair. Not justifying it for a moment, I'm just saying that's why. God had said he holds fast his integrity, and she of all things said to him, why do you want to keep doing that? No, Mrs. Job, this is your moment, Job. Whatever we do, stand fast. I'll go with you wherever we have to go. I'll endure whatever we have to endure, but don't compromise your integrity. Stand with God in this. Now, Job has a magnificent response. He said to her, verse 10, you speak as one of the foolish women speaks. I got to tell you, hats off. In his weakened state and sitting there in the pain of those sores, not knowing if that would ever change, he stood and he reproved her, and he said to his wife, I need to correct the course of where you're going with this conversation. Don't go there. Second, he has a great response to his condition. Shall we indeed accept good from God and not accept adversity? Magnificent theology. So strangely heard these days, rarely said, never in the secular system. What kind of a God is that that'll treat you like this after you have lived like that? Why in the world would you stand fast when this so-called loving God who loves you so much he would not do anything to hurt you? Wait a minute. Look at this. I love this statement. Shall we indeed accept good from God and not accept adversity? The Hebrew sentence reads, the good shall we accept from God, and the trouble shall we not accept? Emphasizing the good and the trouble. It's a rhetorical question, not asked to be answered, but asked for the purpose of thinking. Doesn't he have the right? Isn't he the potter? Aren't we the clay? Isn't he the shepherd and we the sheep? Isn't he the master and we the servant? Isn't that the way it works? Robert Alden, in his fine work on Job, writes very practically. This is a hard lesson for some believers to learn, especially if they have been promised health and wealth or have misunderstood that God's wonderful plan for their lives involves only pleasantness and not trouble. Believers on this side of the cross, hear this, have many more examples from both the Bible and church history of God's people who have suffered. Job was much more in the dark. Yet out of that darkness, his strong belief in the sovereignty of God shone forth all the more brilliantly. Somehow he already knew that the clay does not ask the potter, "What are you making?" No, sweetheart. Let's don't go there. We serve a God who has the right to do whatever he does and is never obligated to explain it or ask permission. Shall we receive only good? Is that the kind of God we serve? He's a heavenly bellboy who waits for our phone call, and we ring up for room service, and he brings it and says, "My pleasure, whatever." What kind of God is that? That's a capricious imagination. The God we serve has a game plan that is beyond our comprehension. Such times as this notwithstanding, one of my daughters said to me, since we're all these days in the Swindoll home, sort of going through the dregs of trials, she said to me, "Daddy, now, again, how long are you going to be on Job?" I thought about an answer. I think we're going to do Job in segments. We're going to end with this message, and 10 years from now, we're going to take up the next section. I told you, and I'm now a living example of it, not asking for pity, asking for prayer, however. It's hitting us from all sides. Nothing like this. This was an unbelievable past week for us. And I think for a number of you. And one thing follows another, which follows yet another, which follows yet another. Enough already. And I love his last line, which is a resolve. In all this, Job did not sin with his lips. There's absolute trust there. There's faith there. Sweetheart, we can't explain it. We would never have wanted it. Our hearts are broken over the loss. We've lost everything, but we've not lost a faithful God who has a plan that is unfolding and cannot be explained. I began this message by referring to Johnny Gunther. I close this message by referring to you. And I want to share with you what I think will be three lessons, three principles, if you will, and some advice that I believe will be helpful for you, if not now, soon. Number one. Since our lives are full of trials, we need to remember there are always more to come. Isn't that a fun thought? Since our lives are full of trials, Job himself said it, we are born unto trouble as the sparks fly upward. Since our lives are full of trials, we need to remember there are always more to come. They are inevitable. Don't be surprised. Stay awake in the Pentagon. Be aware wherever you are that because one place was hit, it doesn't mean this place is immune. It means this may be next. Peter wrote this way, 1 Peter 4:12, "Think it not strange concerning the fiery trial which is to try you as though some strange thing happened unto you." Don't think it strange. Since our lives are full of trials, there are more to come. Here's the second. This is not just for the wives, this is for all of us, but I draw it from the story of the wife. Since our world is fallen, we need to understand that there are those who love us but will give us wrong advice. Since our world is fallen, those who love us may give us wrong advice. I lived my life these 65 plus years having received wrong advice on a number of occasions from people who loved me greatly. They were just simply wrong. They didn't mean to be wrong. but they were. So don't be fooled. There's the advice. Don't be fooled. Just because he is your husband and advises you of such and such doesn't mean that advice is good to follow. Just because he or she is a partner in your business and advice is given doesn't mean that's good advice. Square that with the principles of the book. This is the standard. This is our guide right here. This is what we use. This is the part that's inspired. If it contradicts this, stop it. You speak as one of the foolish women. Sweetheart, I love you, but I can't go there. Good point for me to say, choose your words real carefully. Say less when you're around a person going through a lot. Just say less. It's amazing what a wonderful, warm hug, embrace, just simple words like, I've never been there, but I'm loving you through this. Those are just about the best things you could say. And if God does reveal something to you that you think needs to be shared, try not to share it as a lecture. Just say, I'm wondering if maybe this will help. Because I will say, on the other side, I have received advice very casually from individuals who love me that has just turned the corner for me. And we long for that, don't we? How great it would have been if his wife had simply embraced him and loved him through this and said, I'm going to be here till the last day of your life. I'm here with you through this. I don't understand it any more than you do, but I'm here. There's a third principle. Oh, this is so valuable. Since our God is sovereign, we must prepare ourselves for blessing and adversity. He's unpredictable. Don't be disillusioned. Because our God is sovereign, we must prepare ourselves for blessing and adversity. Don't leave that last part out. And adversity. He's unpredictable. Don't be disillusioned. In my research for this message, I came across the writings of one Francis I. Anderson, spelled S-E-N. Francis Anderson is a medical doctor, an archaeologist, biblical scholar, and author from Australia. And his words just sort of jumped off the page and landed right in front of me yesterday. I raced into the bathroom, Cynthia was getting dressed, and I said, honey, you've got to hear this. And I read her exactly what I'm going to read you. Listen to these words. Job finds nothing wrong with what has happened to him. It is equally right for God to give gifts and to retrieve them, round one. It is equally right for God to send good or evil, round two. Receive is a good active word, implying cooperation with providence, not mere submission. Such positive faith is the magic stone that transmutes all to gold. For when the bad as well as the good is received at the hand of God, every experience of life becomes an occasion of blessing. But the cost is high. Listen to the last sentence. But the cost is high. It is easier to lower your view of God than to raise your faith to such a height. Some theologians today have done that. It's called open theism. Because bad things are happening to these good people, then God did not know they were going to happen. He could never send such a thing. And so God is learning in the process as a result of how we respond what to do next. Omniscience doesn't learn. That's heresy. Omniscience doesn't discover. You'll never hear the words in God's throne room, oh, I didn't know that. Look, Gabriel, look. Whatever. Our God is in the heavens. He does whatever he pleases. Our God has no obligation to explain himself. Our God does not ever have to invade a hospital room and say, now let me explain 5 reasons this has happened to your son. And I do not mean to present in any way a cruel God. He is full of compassion, but his plan is beyond our comprehension. Our ways are not as high as his ways, and our thoughts are not his thoughts. As the heavens are high above the earth, so are his ways above ours, and his plan beyond our ability to grasp. Isaiah 55. And so I say, oh God, I trust you. I don't know why I've gone through this. If there's something I can learn, wonderful. If there's something someone else can learn, great. Just get me through it. Just hold me close. Deepen me. Change me. Job, shall we not accept good from God and not accept adversity? He's God. Yeah, that's one of the reasons I believe heaven will be such a delightful place. I really do. We step into his presence for the first time, we get the panoramic view, and we are the ones who go, oh, so that's the reason. Jay Kessler at Taylor University for so many years, good friend, said the first sound you'll hear in heaven when we get there is, oh. Should have had a V8. Of course. Absolutely. And to think I had fought that. Look at how it worked together. Look at the message it delivered. Look at how it honored God. Look at how the world stood with their mouths open and watched as we went through this, not complaining, but trusting. It is easier to lower your view of God than to raise your faith to such a height. And he adds, we shall watch the struggle as Job's faith is strained every way by temptations to see the cause of his misfortune as something less than God. He is totally and completely and absolutely in charge. If he wipes out every member of your family, he is in charge. If he ends your business in abysmal bankruptcy, he is in charge. If the x-ray returns and it couldn't be worse, he is in charge. Get that. Get that teaching. And how magnificent it is to find those who trust him to the very end of this veil of suffering, saying, and may his name be praised. And may his name be praised. Don't understand it, can't explain it. May his name be praised. That is worship at its highest. Amen? Now, Lord, we pause here on the cusp of this message. And my voice trembles a little as I wonder what you have planned for us next, what you have planned for our country, what you have planned for our church, what you have for our families, and what you have for my family. Lord God, forgive us for the wasted hours we have spent trying to squeeze you into our frame of thinking, humanizing your work and defining and describing it in terms of how we or someone we know would have handled something when you are not at all anywhere near those categories. I pray that you will guard us from lowering our view of yourself. You will assist us as we raise our faith to a height it has never gone before. Help us, Lord, through these hard times. And now to him who is able to guard us from stumbling and present us faultless before the presence of his glory with exceeding great joy. To the only wise God, our Savior, be glory and majesty, dominion and power, now and forever. In his glorious name, through Christ, we pray. And all of his people said a rousing amen. Do it again. Amen. All right.
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1: What happens to a man when everything he loves is stripped away and the people closest to him make things worse? 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And when his wife spoke words that cut to the bone, Job didn't collapse. He listened. He responded with truth. He protected his integrity. 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
2: We are examining the story of Job in our time together on these mornings. And if you're not familiar with your Bible, if you go right to the center of it, you'll find the book of Psalms. And just to the left, just before you get to the book of Psalms, you'll find Job. Probably the oldest book in the scriptures, to the surprise of some people. Perhaps it was, certainly it was as old as the days of Abraham, and that dates it among the days of the patriarchs, Job. We're in the second chapter. I'll read for us verse 7 down to the end of the chapter, verse 13. Job 2:7. Then Satan went out from the presence of the Lord and smote Job with sore boils from the sole of his foot to the crown of his head. And he took a potsherd to scrape himself while he was sitting among the ashes. And his wife said to him, "Do you still hold fast your integrity? Curse God and die." But he said to her, "You speak as one of the foolish women speaks. Shall we indeed accept good from God and not accept adversity?" In all this, Job did not sin with his lips. Now, when Job's three friends heard of all this adversity that had come upon him, they came each one from his own place. Eliphaz the Temanite, Bildad the Shuhite, Zophar the Naamathite. And they made an appointment together to come to sympathize with him and comfort him. When they lifted up their eyes at a distance, they did not recognize him. They raised their voices and wept. And each of them tore his robe, and they threw dust over their heads toward the sky. Then they sat down on the ground with him for 7 days and 7 nights, with no one speaking a word to him, for they saw that his pain was very great.
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2: When you study the book of Job, you enter into a crucible, if you will. Crucible. I thought about that word for quite some time this past week and did a little study on it and found that at the core of it is a Latin term, C-R-U-X. We have several English words that grow out of the Latin original. The Latin term means cross, which was commonly used in the Latin language for a place of torture, one's cross. We still use that the cross one must bear, we say. Excruciating is another term that comes from it. But crucible is on our minds as we think about this pit of agony. Webster defines crucible a severe test, a place or situation in which concentrated forces interact to cause change or development. Let me do that again. A severe test, a place or situation in which concentrated forces interact to cause change or development. Job's crucible was brought about by two attacks from Satan permitted by God. Round one, he was attacked in the area of possessions, his means of earning a living or of sustaining a lifestyle. As you recall, he lost all of his livestock, most of his servants, all of the cattle, all of the donkeys, all of the means of income, and the crowning blow, he lost all 10 of his adult children and probably himself buried them, having no longer the availability of servants. Horrible thought, literally burying all 10 of his adult children. Round two was the second attack, and as if the first had not been enough, Satan was determined to see Job or hear Job curse God, and so he attacked him in the one area that he had left, and that was his health. Not only did he take it away by covering him from scalp to sole of his feet with sore boils that oozed and cracked and turned his skin black and left him with a maddening itch, fever, and a swollen condition so that he hardly resembled that of a man any longer. The misery of that was in the place of his health. The 19th century Scottish divine Alexander White put it best, I think. Till Christ came, no soul was ever made such a battleground between heaven and earth as Job's soul was made. A battleground. And remember, we know what Job did not know. We know why it happened and we know how it happened. He knew neither. All he knew is one day he is the specimen of health and strength and prosperity and integrity and blessing and a full quiver of children and happiness that goes along with all of that. And the next day he's lost it all. And finally he's lost his health and he nevertheless endures. In fact, though Job is one of the, if not the oldest of the biblical books, he came to be known not as the model of suffering, but as the model of endurance. It's an important detail. James says in James 5:11, written in the middle of the first century, you have heard of the endurance of Job. So Job endured the crucible. He didn't attempt to escape from it. The only thing he had left when all was said and done was a wife and a handful of friends. And we know, and will know again, their response to him through all of this. It was neither comforting nor was it pleasant. But he endured. A professor of history once said, if Columbus had turned back, no one would have blamed him, but no one would have remembered him either. Had Job escaped in some way, no one would have blamed him, but we would not remember him. We remember him because he endured. Not only did he endure the afflictions I've described, but he endured the words of a grieving and bitter wife, and he also endured the accusations of friends who took upon themselves the role of judge and jury. If you have gone through your own crucible, you know what it is like in the midst of the pain of what you're going through, on top of that, to have people turn against you. Such pain that brings. But you know what? As a result of enduring such pain, we become valuable as comforters and counselors for others. I was walking the hallways of our church staff offices recently, and I stopped by my son Chuck's office, and I noticed on his desk was a concept that he had pulled from John Eldridge's book, Wild at Heart. The statement read, "I can trust a man only after he has become well acquainted with pain." It's a good statement. As I recall, counsel I have received that has been valuable for me has never come from a novice. It's come from one who bears the scars and the marks of some pain in his or her life. I can trust one only after he has become well acquainted with pain. Now then, it's because of that concept I felt it would be wise, before jumping right away into the dialogue between Job and his friends, I felt it would be helpful to get some advice from Job. We will study, and we have in our past, many of us, studied the advice others gave to Job, but we've not really looked at what Job's counsel might have been to them. A man who is going through such things and is enduring such things certainly has some things to say that would be helpful. None of it directly, understand, but I draw these indirectly by inference from really verses 9 through 13 of chapter 1. Last time I spoke on some words of advice for, a part of my message was words of advice for the wives, remember? I've never seen such blank faces in all of my preaching as asking that. And since you don't remember, let me repeat some words of advice for you who are wives. I have a couple of thoughts that I'm going to repeat here from the former message I brought in this passage. First, always guard your words when your husband is going through a hard time. This is not only for wives with husbands. This is for you ladies who have men that you're close to and you work alongside. Maybe it's a colleague. It might be someone who works under you or above you. The point being, you're close to them. Always guard your words when that man is going through a hard time. Men can become vulnerable and, in fact, gullible during difficult times, and it would be regrettable if you simply dumped out words that would not be wise, would not be helpful in that vulnerable time he's going through. Job's wife did that, and thankfully Job did not heed her counsel. The second, never suggest to us that we should compromise our integrity. Don't ever go there, even if it would mean instant or temporary gratification or relief. Integrity is a tough enough virtue to sustain without the temptation to compromise it. Gauge your words, ladies, and I'm addressing this to the ladies because, believe it, your words do mean more than we act like they do, and wives' words are wiser words than we usually give you credit for, and that's most unfortunate that we don't tell you enough. So when you do speak, never weaken our integrity. Remember, there's nothing more important in our character, aside from a relationship with Christ, than moral and ethical integrity. Don't even come close to suggesting that be compromised. So I return again to verse 9, and I want to hear some things Job, I believe, would advise wives. And again, I've spent enough years in my past taking shots at Job's wife that I don't want to do that anymore. Remember, she too buried 10 children. She too has gone through the grief of the loss of a lifestyle and the privileged position of a prestigious husband, the best known in all the East, according to chapter 1. She too has watched him. She has watched him shave his head and tear his robe and sit in the city dump alongside wild dogs fighting for food and among the dung that's burned there. She has known humiliation as well. So we give her some slack here for responding as she does. I'm not saying it's right. I'm saying it's understandable. In fact, her words come from the anguish of seeing her husband like living death, enduring this skin ulcerated condition and not being able to help him, and she just wishes he could be taken off the earth. Death is better than this. Sometimes the suffering feel that. Often those with terminal illnesses say that. So her words are in verse 9, "Do you still hold fast your integrity? Curse God and die." And we said last time, Satan was holding his breath, hoping that Job would take her advice. That's exactly what he told God that this man would do if you remove the hedge about him and treated him with anything but penthouse treatment. You would see him because he follows you, God, out of what he gets out of it rather than a true integrity of heart. And Job does not follow her lead here. So let me suggest four. I gave the wives two things to remember. Please note, I'm giving the husbands four things. Now, men, I advise you to write them down because your wife will write them down. And so I advise you to take note. And wives, I advise you not to remind your husbands of them, okay? We're hearing today, and we will give heed to these things. The first piece of advice: listen well and always tell her the truth. Listen well and always tell her the truth. I'm impressed that Job heard his wife. I'm impressed that he pondered, he considered her words, he turned them over in his mind. He neither misunderstood nor ignored them. He heard what she said. I've found that most of us husbands are not hard of hearing, we're hard of listening. Our wives frequently have the most important things to say to us that we will hear that day, but out of the years of experience we've had of living with them, we tend to turn that off. We say things in our mind like, oh, you know, it's like rolling your eyes. You go, oh boy, I've sat through this before, and I know where she's going here. Wait. Probably Job and his wife have had a few spats. I mean, it's a marriage, isn't it? We don't have perfect marriages. We have reasonably good marriages. It's the best we can hope for. And wives, at certain times in our lives, will have just the kernel of truth that we need to hear, but we will miss it if we are not careful. If we operate from habit and in an impatient moment, we will not pay attention. We'll look like we are, but we're not. Let me add, tell her the truth, which means, if it is wise and squares with what you know to be truth, if it is helpful, say that. If it is not, say that. Job said that. His response, having heard her, was, "You speak as one of the foolish women speaks." Frances Anderson writes, "She sees death as the only good remaining for Job. He should pray to God to be allowed to die or even curse God, an indirect way of committing suicide. Anderson adds, whatever lay behind her words, Job rejects them. But he does not call her wicked, merely foolish. That is, lacking in discernment. She thinks God has treated Job badly and deserves a curse. Job finds nothing wrong with what has happened to him. Instead of helping, the words of his wife and his friends cause him more pain and put him under more pressure than all the other things that have happened to him so far. Job detected in her a snag of bitterness, and he said to her, this is information I will not act on. This isn't wise. This is a foolish bit of advice, and I can't accept it. That's truth. You say, well, good night, Chuck. This is awfully basic. Get on to things that are deep. Well, I'm going to risk a statement here, though I don't have anyone in mind. I am sure that in most marriages, there are a few lies still awash that haven't been confessed to or corrected. I find one of the most difficult things to get couples to do is say the truth. Admit when we've done wrong, rather than skirt it or rationalize around it or excuse it because of, just say it. Or if the other side is necessary, when we hear our mate say something that we know is not good, we tend not to say the hard thing, and we need to. You know, honey, I realize you've got my good at heart, but I honestly have to say I can't go there. I don't agree with that. I think that's unwise for you to suggest that. Or whatever. Time doesn't allow me to go to all the rabbit trails with this, but you get the picture. Listen well and always tell her the truth. Here's the second bit of counsel for the husbands. Teach her about God. Job did that clearly. Look at how he did it. He asked a question. Shall we indeed accept good from God and not accept adversity? What great theology. Sweetheart, you have to understand that our God is not a health and wealth God. Our God is a sovereign Lord. He is Lord over whatever occurs in our home, in our lives, like I'm going through. This is no surprise to God. For some unrevealed reason, He has permitted it. And you need to know, honey, that while we can't explain it, our God is sovereign over this as well. He taught her about God. I've not met a godly woman who has, that I ever remember saying to me, I really am not interested in what my husband has to say about spiritual things. Most of them I know will say without hesitation, I'd rather get truth from my husband than anybody I know. And husbands, we are viewed in the New Testament, a section says a wife should not go to a pastor, but should go to a husband to find the answer to her questions. I find some women have greater respect for me, of all things, than their husbands. Now, husbands, one of the joys of growing close in marriage is sharing things that God's teaching you about Himself. And think of it. Here's a man covered in sore boils, in such anguish he can hardly sleep, and yet he's teaching her some things about spiritual things that she needed to learn. I urge you men who are married to Christian ladies and you are growing together in your spiritual life, take the time to share with her some of the things the Lord's teaching you. Now, how we go about it is important, okay? Rather than, have I got some things to set you straight on? Or, there are four things you need to know. Just ask like a question. Shall we not receive good from God and not also adversity? Do it graciously. Do it gratefully. When you give some guys freedom to do this, it's like, boom, they are in. Man, they got the gloves on. They are going to pound this into him if it's the last thing he does. Don't go there. Here's a third. Model verbal purity. In all this, Job did not sin with his lips. Model verbal purity. Because we live with our wives over the years, as we do, and because we become very, very comfortable around them, and because we become unguarded in our words, our wives usually get the brunt of our worst words. Let's agree that we will remove a verbal impurity from our lips.
1: 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We hope you'll carry them with you today. 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Maybe your losses look different, but the ache feels just as real. 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I'm Bill Meyer. 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
1: Yesterday on Insight for Living, Chuck Swindoll opened his Bible to Job chapter 2 and began drawing practical counsel for husbands. First, we learned that a good husband listens well and always tells his wife the truth. And second, he takes his role as her spiritual encourager seriously, teaching her about God with gentleness and grace. Today, Chuck picks up where he left off with two more principles for husbands and then turns to a topic that may be even closer to home. How to be a good friend to someone who's suffering.
2: Model verbal purity. In all this, Job did not sin with his lips. He did not make a blasphemous statement. He did not curse God. He does not curse her. I loved it when Anderson wrote that he didn't call her wicked. He called her foolish. There's a lot of difference. Be careful how you talk to your wife, men. I can recall a particular pastor who, at the door of the church, when his wife simply said, shall we go by the restaurant or do you want to go so-and-so, he turned and unloaded on her a piece of his mind he couldn't afford to lose. I've got to tell you, she took it like a champ. And my heart went out to her. We were all embarrassed, as several of us witnessed this embarrassing statement made by this fairly well-known preacher. And I learned a lot about that preacher that day. I don't care how well-known or how important or how much money you make or how big your company is, you don't have the right to talk to your wife like a dog. She is your partner, she is your equal, and she knows a lot of stuff on you. She too can write the unauthorized biography and not sign it, you know. Number four, accept her completely, love her unconditionally. Those words are all important. Put them down just like I gave them. Accept her completely, love her unconditionally. I'll tell you, a wife thrives in that kind of context. She is who she is. God has made her into the woman she has become. She was the wife you chose. You chose. She has become the woman that God is making her into, and that requires, that calls for complete acceptance and unconditional love. What it leads to in the long haul is commitment. You're there for the long haul. You're there to stay. And no amount of hardship, difficulty, test, or trial will separate you. In fact, it will pull you closer together. Many a marriage is strung together by very thin, fragile threads. And tests come either from the children or a difficult birth and birth defects in a child, or trials and tests in business or in the financial realm or in the emotional realm or whatever. You hang in there, guys. Hang in there. Hang in there. Hang in there. Tell her how much she means to you. Talk to her about the value she has in your life and she represents. Guys, just look for ways to get out. Got a good friend. We've been pretty serious here, so I got to have a little fun with you. I had a friend send me a cute story. A woman awakes in the middle of the night, and her husband's gone. He's left the bed by her, and she puts on her robe and goes downstairs to look for him. And he's sitting all by himself at the kitchen table with a hot cup of coffee, just kind of staring at the wall, blinking with tears. And she said, "What's the matter, dear?" She says, "Why are you down here at this time of night? What's going on?" He looks up from the cup of coffee and he says, "You remember 20 years ago when we were dating and you were only 60?

0: She says, yeah, of course, I remember. He pauses, words don't come easily. He says, remember when your father saw us in the car and we were smooching and boy, he stuck a pistol in my face and he said, any boy who kisses my daughter like that's gonna marry her, either you marry her or I'm sending you to jail for 20 years. Remember that? She said, yeah, I remember that. Wipes another tear away and he says, I would have gotten out today. That's not a good guy that'll do that. I would have gotten out today. All these years he'd been counting up to 10, 15, 20. My wife, who heard this sermon the first time, said, lose the joke, okay? I am not... I might listen to her, but... Now, it isn't long before the word gets out to Job's friends, and we all have friends. I hope we all have a few friends. I don't think he just had three or four. I think he had a number, but these particular friends got word that Job had come across a whole series of tragic events. I want you to stop and think about a couple or three good friends, okay? Just in your mind, name them in your mind, okay? And let's say that all of you guys or all you gals have been together from maybe from school, it started, and you've been cultivating this friendship over the years. Let's say one of them really hit bottom. And you got word, and the other buddies of yours or the other gals that were in the same sorority or maybe guys that on the same ball team or whatever, and you all get the word that your friend is really going through it, may not make it. What are you going to do? Well, just exactly what you're thinking is what these three friends did. What's interesting is we don't know much about them. In fact, we know very little, even about where they lived originally. They're called three friends in verse 11, Job's three friends, and we're told that when they heard of all this adversity that had come upon him, they came each one from his own place, and they're named for us, Eliphaz, Bildad, and Zophar. Interesting, when you get to chapter 32, verses 2, 4, and 6, you'll read of another friend named Elihu, E-L-I-H-U. Elihu comes on the scene, but he says he's younger and he's shy. So he has allowed the unfolding, three cycles of dialogue occur through Job from chapter 3 all the way to 32. Three cycles of dialogue occur, and Elihu stays quiet as Eliphaz speaks and Job answers, and then Bildad speaks and Job answers, and then Zophar speaks and Job answers, and then Eliphaz speaks again, and then Bildad. And so we're going to see that a little more closely when we analyze these chapters and sort of select our journey through the book. But Elihu waits till the end. Anyway, there were altogether four, though three are mentioned here. They were probably wealthy Sikhs who had the time and the money to leave their place of living and their businesses, if we could call it that. Maybe they had met in the business world. Maybe they were part of the enterprise that had been Job's past. We're not told. You can link some of their locations to places like Edom and northern Arabia, but you can't locate exactly where they are. These are ancient places that scholars find debatable. So where they're from isn't important. The point is, each one came from a different place in an agreement that they would come to be with their friend. And we're told, we're not told, but it's implied, they spoke the same language. So they've got language in common, and they knew one another. They're called friends, and they planned a trip. Notice they, verse 11, made an appointment together to come, to sympathize, and to comfort. Always note the verbs when you're reading through the scriptures. the words of action, and they also tie in together the movement of what's going on. They decided to come to sympathize and to comfort. They agreed together. Now, a lot of things we're going to say about these friends that would certainly be unattractive and disappointing about how things wound up, because the longer they stayed, the worse things got, and the more argumentative and the more judgmental, etc. But you've got to commend these men for coming. So I want to say right now, in the basis of the implications of verses 11 through 13, I want to give you four or five pieces of advice regarding friendships, okay? We've talked to husbands about those three or four things. Now we're going to think about friends. And we'll click them off one by one. We're not going to be here till 2:30, but I realize what time it is, so let's move ahead. The first of the five, friends care enough to come without being invited to come. Friends care enough to come without being asked to come. No one sent a message saying to Eliphaz and Bildad and Zophar, would you please come and bring a little sympathy and comfort for Job? The man is dying in this anguish, this crucible. Nope, didn't do that. They heard that he was going through it, and they came. Those people you thought of a few moments ago, if you were to hear that one of them was going through a terminal battle with a disease, I have the feeling you'd connect in some way. You wouldn't wait for an invitation. Please write me a letter of encouragement or help me through this. Remember John 11, where Lazarus takes ill and Martha and Mary, the sisters, write Jesus and say, the one whom you love is sick, period. They don't even ask him to come. When he doesn't come, they're offended. But he could have said, you never asked me to come. Wait, you don't ask a friend. If a friend of yours has a coronary and you find out they're over at Presbyterian Hospital, it isn't long before you're nearby that friend of yours going through that heart attack. You don't wait for an invitation. No one's ever invited to a funeral. We say we go because we're paying our last respect. So you go out of respect. So these men love Job. Friends care enough to come without being asked to come. Here's the second. Friends respond with sympathy and comfort. Friends respond with sympathy and comfort. Sympathy includes identifying with the sufferer. Friends do that. Entering into his or her crucible for the purpose of feeling the anguish and the pain. Comfort is attempting to ease the pain by helping any way to make the sorrow lighter. You run errands for them, you take care of the kids, you provide a meal, you assist wherever you need to assist because you want to comfort them. One man writes, on learning of Job's affliction, three beloved friends agreed together to travel to Uz in order to console Job. The term for friends has a wide range of meanings, including intimate counselor, close friend, party in a legal dispute. Friends often solemnize their relationship with a covenant, promising to care for each other under all kinds of circumstances. The relationship between Job and his three friends gives every evidence of being based on a covenant. Isn't that intriguing? Maybe while you were in school, you sort of had a pact with each other. You guys got close, you said to each other, no matter what, wherever we find ourselves in the future, we want each of you to know we're going to be there, especially when you're in need. When I was going through seminary, there were two guys that I studied with for every major exam, and we were inseparable when test time came. To this day, they play a special part in Cynthia's and my mind. Both of them happened to have been single. I was married. They would come to our place. We'd have coffee, we'd have a light meal or whatever. We'd study into the night to bone up for the exam together, and it was kind of like a pact among us to stay close. We never wrote it out, but it's true. Now, these men had that kind of closeness, and they came to give sympathy and comfort. Here's a third. Friends openly express the depth of their feelings. Friends openly express the depth of their feelings. Friends do that, don't they? It's not uncommon to see a friend standing nearby in the room fighting back the tears. It's not uncommon for the friend to express his or her feelings. Acquaintances don't do that. A nurse who comes to take care of you in the hospital, I mean, is she going to say, "How are you, really? Tell me, I want to feel deeply with you." Are you kidding? She says, "Bend over, you know," or whatever, you know. She wakes you up to see if you're asleep. She gives you a shot, you know. She, "Okay, time for another one." You know, it's not a close friend that will do that. Friends don't give each other shots, you know. They were aghast when they saw what they saw. They didn't even recognize him. They probably went to the homestead where they had been before, and the place didn't even look the same. Everything is destroyed. There's not even a kid. They can only see the grave sites. And somebody nearby says, "Oh, Job, he left some time ago. I think he's at the city dump." And they breathed deeply, and they went down there, and they, before they ever got there, they got close enough to see him, and he has no hair, and his robe is torn, and he's sitting there with dung burning near him and dogs nearby and the garbage around. And they wept. They wept. Man, look at this. And it says they threw dust over their heads toward the sky, an ancient expression of grief. Oh, that means they were down near the dust. In fact, it says they sat down on the ground. Verse 13. It's what friends do. They don't worry about getting dirty or bloody. They don't worry about the mess. Which brings me to my fourth. Friends aren't turned off by distasteful sights. Rather, they come alongside and they stay as long as is appropriate. You're not turned off because the room doesn't smell good. You're not turned off because your friend weighs half of what he used to weigh. You see beyond all of that. You're not turned off because they're laying there in a hospital gown or because the bottom has dropped out of their life and they're at wit's end. That doesn't turn you off and make you turn around and leave. That draws you in. These guys raised their voices and sat down on the ground with him. They demonstrated their anguish. And they stayed 7 days and seven nights without a word. Fifth, friends understand, so they say very little. I love the way Warren Wiersbe treats this. The best way to help people who are hurting is just to be with them, saying little or nothing, letting them know you care. Don't try to explain everything. Now listen, explanations never heal a broken heart. If his friends had listened to him, accepted his feelings, and not argued with him, they would have helped greatly. But they chose to be prosecuting attorneys instead of witnesses. Let me tell you about a really good friend. The good friend doesn't attempt to give you God's message and certainly doesn't preach. They know the value of suffering presence. Isn't that a good way to put it? I read that. That's not mine. Suffering presence. You look up and you look into the eyes of somebody you've known over the years, and their eyes reflect compassion. There's no judgment. They're just there. And they don't stay too long. You know what drives you crazy? The guy that comes in with a big fat Bible, and he's got notes in it, and he's going to read to you these chapters. And then he's going to teach you, and you're laying there, you know, barely able to belch, and he's reading from 2 Chronicles 13 to 27, you know, yeah. "Furthermore, there's, and then God taught me this when I was struggling with measles back when I was 12, and, you know, please. Don't stay too long. These guys stayed because they had every reason to be near him. The kind of anguish this man's going, he may have died any moment for all they knew. But they didn't stay and preach. They stayed with their lips sealed. One of my friends, toward the latter part of his life, a man named Joe Bailey, B-A-Y-L-Y, fellow author. I loved Joe because of his realism. I loved it that he was never interested in impressing people. If you ever read Bailey, you know, Psalms of My Life is just a profound book that Joe left in his legacy. And he and Mary Lou, his wife, had a house full of kids, but they lost three. They lost one at 18 days following surgery. They lost one at 5 because of leukemia. And they lost one at 18 years after a sledding accident because of a hemophilia. He was had mild hemophilia. Three at different times. Joe writes in a wonderful book, The View from a Hearse, which has been changed in title to The Last Thing We Talk About. He wrote this. Oh, this is so good. I was sitting, torn by grief. Someone came and talked to me of God, of God's dealings, of why it happened, of hope beyond the grave. He talked constantly. He said things I knew were true. I was unmoved, except I wish he'd go away. He finally did. Another came and sat beside me. He didn't talk. He didn't ask leading questions. He just sat beside me an hour or more. Listened when I said something, answered briefly, prayed simply, left. I was moved. I was comforted. I hated to see him go. You've done it right when they hate to see you go. They'll usually not tell you, but you'll know when it's time to leave. Let me tell you, you come up alongside a Job, don't even think of saying, I know how you feel. You don't. You can hardly imagine, nor can I. But your suffering presence will be like a balm around them, and I'll never forget it. Would to God these dear guys had just never started talking. It messed everything up. Let's bow together. Interesting, after all these years of walking with and knowing the Lord, we've never heard him say a word. Talk about a model of appropriate silence. Oh, he's talked to us in his word, for sure. But he hasn't filled the air with verbiage. He's just been a comforting presence. He understands fully. He lost his son too, remember? Oh, he didn't lose him. Just that we killed him. And he died for those who drove spikes in his hands and feet. The Lord Jesus even said, as he hung there, Father, forgive them. They don't even know what they're doing. If you've never met the Lord Jesus, you're really missing out on the best part of life. I would plead with you to put that off no longer. Just come to him today. Just come like you are. Thanks for being so good to us, our Father. Though there have been times of our lives we really weren't very good to you. We ran from you when you were seeking us. We rejected you when you reached out. We resented you when you didn't relieve the pressure or answer yes to our pleadings. Some may have even cursed you. But because you are faithful and consistent God, you have never stopped loving us unconditionally. Thank you for that. We pray, Lord, that you will use these words in a very special way in the lives, especially of husbands, and the lives of friends. I pray, Father, that the deeper we get into this book, the deeper will be our walk with you. Now, Lord, whatever this week may hold, I pray that we will have learned some truth that will go with us and stay near us and become a part of us, for these truths are eternal. Thank you for them. Dismiss us now with the hope of sins forgiven and life rearranged because we've spent time with you. In the lovely name of Jesus, And everyone said, amen.
1: 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I'm Bill Meyer. 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
4: There's a chapter in the Bible most people skip. It's not comforting. It's not quotable. Nobody has ever called it their favorite. But if you've ever sat in the dark and wondered where God went, if you've ever felt so alone you wished you'd never been born, you won't skip it. You'll lean in. Today on Insight for Living, Chuck Swindoll opens his Bible to a passage that portrays the mournful wail of a man at the absolute end of his rope. And it may be the most honest thing you've ever heard.
5: For a change, I would like you simply to listen rather than to follow along in your Bible. You're free to do that, but the words will be different because I want to read for you from Job chapter 3 from Eugene Peterson's paraphrase known as The Message. Words changed a little, but the tone of it seems to emphasize the right kind of thing. I'm calling today's message, The Mournful Wail of a Miserable Man. It's not my testimony, and it may not be yours, but more than most of us would like to believe, it has been on our lips in other ways at other times, if not now. Listen to some selections from this third chapter. Job broke the silence. He spoke up and cursed his fate. Obliterate the day I was born. Blank out the night I was conceived. Let it be a black hole in space. May God above forget it ever happened. Erase it from the books. May the day of my birth be buried in deep darkness, shrouded by the fog, swallowed by the night. In the night of my conception, rip the date off the calendar. Delete it from the almanac. Oh, turn that night into pure nothingness. No sounds of pleasure from that night, ever. May those who were good at cursing curse that day. Unleash the sea beast, Leviathan. May its morning stars turn to black cinders, waiting for a daylight that never comes. And why? Because it released me from my mother's womb into a life with so much trouble. Why didn't I die at birth? Why wasn't I stillborn and buried with all the babies who never saw light, where the wicked no longer trouble anyone, and bone-weary people get a long-deserved rest. Prisoners sleep undisturbed, never again to wake up to the bark of the guards. The small and the great are equals in that place, and slaves are free from their masters. Why does God bother giving light to the miserable? What's the point of life when it doesn't make sense? When God blocks all the roads to meaning, instead of bread, I get groans for my supper, then leave the table and vomit my anguish. The worst of my fears has come true. What I've dreaded most has now happened. My repose is shattered. My peace destroyed. No rest for me ever. Death has invaded life. I remember a teaching through the book of Ecclesiastes where Solomon lost his way and tried to find happiness without God. Interestingly, some phrases that appear in that ancient book of Ecclesiastes, somewhat like the third chapter of Job, sort of shatter our inner peace, but they represent the thinking of the person at the time of writing. It's all inspired truth, but it doesn't necessarily reflect inspired thinking or a divine viewpoint. But this is a man at the end of his rope. And so it reads as we have heard it today and as we shall hear it later explained.
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5: Great people and grand accomplishments often have tragic beginnings. In fact, occasionally when you do a study in depth of those accomplishments or those great lives, you find that they really were birthed in wombs of woe. A couple of occasions this past week, I was reminded of that. Cynthia and I attended a small Dallas Seminary banquet on a Monday night past, and to my delight and surprise, our chaplain, Chaplain Bill Bryan, who has been at the school many years, told us his story, which was not only surprising, it was shocking to us. Anyone who knows Bill Bryan knows that he is the fun-loving, joyful, very competent trumpet-playing, singing pastor of the campus. He has a personality that is borderline contagious. When you're around him, you think his life must have been laughter from beginning till now, as he always turns your attention to the bright side of things. The cup is always half full, never half empty. But that's not how things started for him. This great life began in a season of woe. His father suffered deeply depression. And back then, back when he remembers, he was 3 and 4 years old, his father went through a dark tunnel in his battle with a mental illness. And back in those days, it rarely was brought out of the closet, and there was very little known to do for people who suffered in this way. And Bill said he remembered going week after week after week to the Medical Arts Building in Springfield, Missouri, where they would go up the elevator to the 6th floor, and he would sit and wait with his mother as his father was going through a time of struggle. And Bill said, as a little boy, he didn't understand what was happening. He just knew his dad wasn't at peace. He was troubled. His life was dark. And on one occasion, the father was brought out of the room and asked to stay with Bill as a little boy, age 4. And the mother was brought in, and they made plans as a result of his getting no better, in fact, getting only worse, that they would admit him to what was then called an insane asylum. Unfortunately, you could hear through the walls, and the father heard of his future. In fact, the comment was made they didn't know that or if he would ever get out. Bill said, I remember as my mother walked out with the doctors, there was more than one, that my dad picked me up and held me close and said, I love you, son. Put me down on the floor, ran and jumped from the window and shattered the glass and fell to his death. That was the last memory Bill had of his father. And he sort of went from home to home as his mother could not quite recover from that. A friend took him home that night, and another family or friend would take him for this period and that period. Who would have ever expected a man like Chaplain Bill Bryan to come from such a woeful, heartbreaking setting? I'm now reading a fine book by Benjamin Zander and his wife, Roz. Benjamin Zander, in the writing of the book, was the Boston Philharmonic conductor. And in the book, I came across a fascinating story of Mahler's Ninth Symphony. Gustav Mahler lived in the last part of the 19th and the early part of the 20th century, a Bohemian composer and conductor and director for 10 years of the Imperial Opera in Vienna. Wonderful, privileged position. And the symphony it just enraptures music lovers. And while talking with our minister of music about this particular piece, he says it just seems to contain everything. And those who are serious about classical music are students of Mahler's Ninth. And as Zander writes, there is a richness and a depth of orchestration and harmonies and melodies and counter melodies. And you would think that the genius who wrote such orchestration would have lived a privileged life. It must have been a magnificent thing to have such a training. But the fact is, says Zander, Gustav Mahler's childhood was marked by tragedy. He lost 7 brothers and sisters as he was a child growing up. In fact, Zander says the coffin became a regular piece of furniture in their house. His father was a cruel and brutal alcoholic, and his mother was a vulnerable invalid at the mercy of her husband's blows. And Mahler himself, growing out of that womb of woe, grew up and married and had a lovely daughter in whom he placed so much of his affection, and he lost her at age 4 and never really got over that loss. And yet, on top of all that, because he was Jewish, he was forced to quit his work as director of the Vienna Opera House. Shortly thereafter, was told that he had a bad heart and didn't have long to live. And in all of that, he composed his magnificent Ninth Symphony. Benjamin Zander adds, Mahler wasn't sad all the time. He had a great love of nature and he was a powerful swimmer, had a magnificent laugh and a huge love of life. And all of this is in his music, as well as sadness and anger about his illness and the brutality of his father and the vulnerability of his invalid mother. In fact, Mahler thought he should put everything in life into his symphonies. He wrote a 10th symphony that was never finished. And yet his music, while his life sadly dropped into the cloud of a premature death, his music lives on to thrill the hearts of classic music lovers the world over. Is it any wonder that the man Job has ministered to the hurting for centuries? Is it any surprise that those who go through times of deep, dark depression, is it any surprise that they turn, after a few of the Psalms, quickly to the work of Job? No surprise. None but the lonely heart can feel such anguish. And when you read Job, you have an affinity for his anguish if you have known such. Now, I need to warn you ahead of time as we turn to the 3rd chapter. This will not be a pleasant sermon. This is not easy preaching. I don't know of a person on earth that has ever said, Job 3 is their favorite chapter in the Bible. I don't know of anyone who has ever memorized a verse out of Job 3. It's one of those chapters you get to and you find yourself saying, well, let's see what else there is in the book of Job. Surely there's something. Unless you have known the black hole of depression yourself, and you read, not with shock, but you read nodding with understanding, because you've been there. Here the scabs are pulled from the sores and the pus of reality runs down Job's life. If his story were made into a movie and you had rented it for tonight, when you came to this part of the story, you wouldn't want your children to watch. It's unedited and it's raw. And it doesn't sound nice. In fact, some of it is downright offensive. And you don't want to believe a man as great as Job in chapter 1 and 2 is the same man who wrote chapter 3. You just don't want to believe it. Why? Partly because we have this, anybody who comes to Christ lives happily ever after concept. That God loves you and has a wonderful plan for your life. And you'll almost sprout wings before your conversion is a week old, as you begin to sail and float through life. But the wonderful plan of God is wonderful from His perspective, not yours and mine. Wonderful for us is comfortable, healthy, preferably rather well off, happily married with 2 well-behaved children, I'm now dreaming. And the joy of nothing but blessing and favor and success and prosperity. In fact, you say as you go to bed at night, naked I came from my mother's womb, naked I shall return. The Lord gave, the Lord has taken away. Blessed be the name of the Lord. And you are the one who says to your mate, shall we not accept good from God and also not accept adversity as well? And in all this, you don't sin with your lips. The same man who wrote that in chapters 1 and chapter 2 wrote this in chapter 3, and don't you doubt it. The same man. And we don't want him to write what he writes in chapter 3 because it doesn't seem like he's really walking with God. I mean, he has the audacity to say at the end, I am not at ease, I am not quiet, I am not at rest. I am in turmoil. And we are given entrance into a slice of Job's life that is as real as more testimonies who fill this room than any of us would ever believe. Even the godly can be depressed. One of my favorite chapters in one of my favorite books is The Minister's Fainting Fits by Charles Haddon Spurgeon in his book, Lectures to My Students. In it, he admits to depression. He admits to not always being vigorous and wise and ready, not always being courageous and happy. In fact, he even declares in one place, before any great achievement, some measure of depression is very usual for me. Such was my experience when I first became a pastor in London, writes Spurgeon. My success appalled me, and the thought of the career which it seemed to open up, so far from elating me, cast me into the lowest depths out of which I uttered my misery and found no room for a gloria in excelsis. Who was I that I should continue to lead so great a multitude? I would betake me to my village obscurity. I thought this was good. Or immigrate to America and find a solitary nest in the backwoods. Lots of luck, Spurgeon. Where I might be sufficient for the things which would be demanded of me. This depression comes over me whenever the Lord is preparing a larger blessing for my ministry. And so it does me. Maybe not as deep as some of you, but I have known a deep sense of depression at times. At times when others would think I might be caught up in pride of all things. I have known times when I wondered, should I even stay at it? But I've never known a depth like Job experiences here. If Job were in the hospital, he would have written a small sign and hung it on the doorknob when he got to this segment of his life and said, "No visitors today, please. I don't want to see anybody else." When I get to chapters like this, I'm always glad that God is no longer writing his word. I'm always glad that he stopped with people like Job or David or Paul. I'm so grateful there isn't a first and second book of Chuck. Or Bob or Frank or Mark or Bill or Shirley or Doris or your name or your mate's name. But Job is hung out here for all to see. We all have our unguarded moments. We all have times when we reach the end of our tether, when the clouds of doom seem greater than the sun of tomorrow. And our view is blocked and out gushes how we really feel. And thankfully, no one is there to hear. But with Job, there were three friends who sat and stared and heard every word and began to put together their thoughts so they could set him straight as soon as they got a chance to talk. How tragic. Allow me a couple of somewhat technical comments as we get underway, may I? At this point in the Hebrew text, poetry begins. In the prologue, chapters 1 and 2 are written in prose, just as they appear in your Bible, in a narrative form. As you would pick up a novel to read it, that's prose. As you would read a newspaper article, that's prose. It reads just like a book. But when you get to chapter 3, in the Hebrew, you begin to read poetry, and it appears in meter. It appears as poetry. And that runs all the way through chapter 42, verse 6. So the greater part of this book is poetry. That's why the book falls in the category of the poetry section of the Bible. It is mainly poetry. Now, you remember from your English literature classes that poetry is full of allegory and wonderful word pictures and duplication of similar thoughts, repetition, as the author, as the writer of the poetry, turns thoughts over in his mind and revisits them from several different angles. No good student of poetry tries to make every line walk on all fours. Some things you leave said, and you simply say it's poetry. I've memorized lines of poetry, and I love them. And sometime when I quote them to myself or to someone patient enough to listen to me, when I quote it to them, I often think, though I've quoted it many times, I don't really know the full depth of what he was getting at there. But he's a poet. So please, give yourself the freedom to say, when you come to certain things in it, in the poetry, "I just don't know. I'm just not sure exactly what he had in mind." And you can let yourself off the hook by saying, it's poetry. Now the second little technical comment, Job's outburst, get this, is not prompted mainly because of physical suffering. It's prompted because he's lost touch with God. It's a major difference. He doesn't write like he does, or he doesn't say what he does in chapter 3 because he has these sores, though that's certainly a part of it, but that's not the cause. It isn't because he can't sleep at night. These are not nocturnal meanderings that come because he's restless. He is miserable because he's lost his best friend. How close he had been with God when he got married to Mrs. Job. how happy their relationship was, meaning his and God's, as the first of the few children were conceived, and as the babies were born, and as these seven boys and three girls filled their home with laughter, how near God seemed to him, and as the business grew and the caravans multiplied and the profit began to come in, and as he was blessed with the joy of prosperity, and as he and God walked together in the cool of the evening, how close God was until that day, everything broke loose. And he lost camp, he lost livestock, he lost all of the animals, he lost home, he lost all 10 children, and he lost his health. And worst of all, the heavens were brass. And God no longer walked with him in the cool of the evening. And God no longer came alongside to say, "My son, let me explain what this is all about. The devil came and he dared me to do, and I want you to know I'm trusting that you'll..." No, he knew none of that. You and I know all of that. He's never read the first two chapters of Job. He's just living out the result of the chapters. And he's reached the end of his rope. This is the day you slam the door shut. This is the day you say to those even close to you, "Leave me alone." This is the day in his life when he cannot find his friend, his Heavenly Father.
4: Job didn't lose his faith in God. He lost his sense of God. 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I'm Bill Meyer. Join us when Chuck Swindoll continues to tell the harrowing story of Job and what it teaches us about life. 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

Matt Renman, no longer I on TWR Pure Talk on the station that speaks hope to the world. We're going to listen to Blessed Redeemer by Casting Crowns. And after this, we'll enjoy The Alternative with Dr. Tony Evans. Stay with us.

0: can tell you now, if you are a secret agent Christian, God won't tell you your calling.
1: Dr. Tony Evans says God will give you guidance, but only when you let him in and out.
0: Whether it's in a medical field, whether it's as a janitor, if you are called, it has eternal repercussions.
1: This is the Alternative Broadcast, featuring the timeless biblical teachings from the archives of Dr. Tony Evans. If each one of us was custom created to fit into God's design for our world, why don't more of us feel the sense of fulfillment that truth ought to give us? Dr. Evans addresses that question today as he talks about how to discover our unique purpose on this planet. Let's join him as he begins.
0: Most Christians today are living decaffeinated lives. All the lead is gone. And like a hamster on the wheel, ever moving, never arriving anywhere. I don't know how many Sunday drivers we have here. People who simply like to get on the road and just drive. You're not really going anywhere. You just want to drive. It's a pretty day. Let's go riding. Well, I'm a driver. I love to drive, but even I must admit, after a while, that gets old. Because you're not going anywhere. You're just out there. Far too many of us are living lives like the flicker of a candle rather than the blazing of the noonday sun. Meandering. No brilliance. No significance. We don't really feel that we matter that much because there is no sense of ultimate purpose, destiny, or the word we're going to use in our series, calling. Your calling may be defined as the customized life purpose God has ordained for you. The customized life purpose God has ordained for you to accomplish in order to bring him the greatest glory and the maximum expansion of his kingdom. Your calling, your reason for being, is your customized life purpose, which God has ordained for you and you alone to accomplish, which is designed to bring him greatest glory and the maximum expansion of his kingdom. There are three things I want to say about this definition of calling, which has to do with your purpose for being. First of all, it is a created purpose. Purpose, calling, it's your reason for being. It's the reason why you were made. You were made to fulfill your calling. A car is not fulfilling its calling if it doesn't run. A piano is not fulfilling its calling if all the strings are broke and there is no tune coming out. It's not fulfilling the purpose for which it was produced. It's there, but it's not doing anything, or certainly not doing its ordained thing. To live life without purpose or calling is to be like the Dead Sea over in Israel. No life there. It's death. Fish can't swim in it. You can't swim in it. You get the salt in your eyes, it'll burn you. It is a lifeless existence because it is not fulfilling its purpose. You see, you can't flow out of the Dead Sea. It's the lowest point on planet Earth, and water runs in it. It just has nowhere to go. Far too many of us are living Dead Sea kind of lives. No outlet, no progress. Perpetual stagnation. No calling. God did not create you for fun. He created you for purpose. He didn't just look up one day and said, oh, I'm bored. Let me come up with something to do today. Why don't I make folk? No. You were made with a purpose. You see this at the very beginning of the Bible, this created purpose. And we could go through the whole first chapter, but let's just look at a couple of items here. Verse 14 of Genesis 1 says, "Then God said, let there be light in the expanse of the heavens to separate the day from the night, and let them be for signs and for seasons and for days and for years." And God, verse 16, made two great lights, the greater light to govern the day, the lesser light to govern the night. He also made the stars. God didn't just wake up one day and say, "I'm bored, why don't I just throw something up there to shine?" No, let me make two great lights. One that will govern the day. It will determine how bright the day gets. The other one will govern the night, and it will have a supporting cast of stars. In other words, he made the sun, he made the moon, and he made the stars for a reason. Not just to do it. Not because he had nothing better to do. It was an intelligent, thought through reason. Verse 20, "Let the waters teem with swarms of living creatures. Let birds fly above the earth and open expanse of the heavens." Well, if he's going to create waters, it's natural that he's going to create sea monsters, he says in verse 21. That is the fish of the sea, the big ones. The beast on the field, in the field, they weren't made to swim. And if they try to live in the water, they live dead sea lives because they're not fulfilling their purpose. That's not their sphere of operation. That's not what they were called to do. He says about man in verse 26, "Let us make man our own image according to likeness, and let them rule over the fish of the sea, birds of the sky, the cattle of the earth, and all the creeping things." And God created man in his own image. He says in verse 28, "Be fruitful and multiply, fill the earth and subdue it." He doesn't just say, "Let us make man." He says, "Let us make man," because we have something for him to do. Not just be there, not just meander around, not just go around and notice how beautiful the animals are and how wonderful it is to float on the water. There has got to be more to life than this. Most of us spend a lot of time making a living, not a lot of time making a life. And so we suffer from what I call the same old disease. Every day you get up out of that same old bed. You get in the same old car and go to the same old work, down that same old road, work next to them same old people for that same old pay, doing that same old job. Then you go back down that same old road, into that same old house, hear that same old noise from those same old kids. Pick up that same old remote, sit down there and go over those same old programs, you know, and go to bed and wake up the next day to rehearse that same old routine. And there's nothing wrong with routine if it's tied to purpose. Let me show you a great verse, Acts chapter 13, verse 36. "For David, after he had served the purpose of God, in his own generation, fell asleep and was laid among his fathers and underwent decay." What a great verse. You say, "I don't see nothing great about that verse." That verse said, a man died, became worm food, underwent decay. One, he didn't die until he had completed his purpose. What a horrible way to die. Never knowing why you showed up in the first place. What a horrible thing to do, to live 75, 80, 85 years, and all you can talk about is your job. In fact, we got folk here 30 and 35 years old who all they can talk about is retiring from their job. Because you hate to get up in the morning. You hate where you're going when you get up in the morning. You hate the people you're going to see when you get there because they got up in the morning like you did. It's just one miserable thing. What is missing? Your calling. Proverbs 29:18 says that without a vision, without a word from God, people perish. What he's saying is that when people have no direction in life, they wither. They die. So this is not a small subject. This is not an insignificant subject. God said of Jeremiah in Jeremiah 1:5, "While you were in your mama's womb, I called you." Boy, that's great news that God calls in advance. So calling is critical, but it's tied to your creation. You were created with a calling. Secondly, it's not only a created purpose, it is a customized purpose. Nobody has your call but you. I had a sister tell me, she said, "You sure come to life up there." I was thought, now, what you trying to say? I'm a boring person down there, maybe? That's because this is my calling. I used to preach on street corners, in front of bus stops in Atlanta, Georgia. So I wait for folk to gather at the bus stop, and I stand up in the front of the bus stop and start preaching. You must be born again. Every Friday night, I'd lead a group of students out in college, and I'd preach, "You must be born again." Same sermon, because that's all I knew. But I was called. Let me tell you what'll happen. If you do not pursue your calling, you'll spend your life wishing you were somebody else. Now think about that, because that was a little deep too. You're not happy with who you are. That's because you've not yet discovered who you are. David says in Psalm 139, "I am fearfully and wonderfully made because I am distinct." In fact, this principle is biologically solidified. Your fingerprint is not like your neighbor's free fingerprint. Every fingerprint in this room and in the world is distinctly different. It's hard now to commit a crime because now they discovered how to get DNA off of everything. They can track you down. Why? Because your DNA is uniquely yours. What is true of your fingerprint, what is true of your DNA is true of your calling. Nobody has your calling but you because nobody is you but you. So the beautiful thing about it is it's customized calling. It's calling with your name on it. Jesus says, "I finished the work which my Father gave me to do." He gave me my own job, my own special reason for being, and I completed that task. That is, I fulfilled my purpose for being. My wife wrote a book, Seasons of the Woman's Life, and some of it's drawn from Esther. And of course, Esther's key statement is in chapter 4, where Esther is a beautiful woman. And her beauty causes her to be selected by Ahasuerus as his new bride. So she gets all comfortable in the king's house. She's got money, she's got cars, she's got clothes, while the Jewish people were in trouble and about to be extinguished, genocide. Her uncle Mordecai says, "Well, aren't you gonna help us?" She said, "I can't help y'all, because me and the king, we kind of not talking for the last 30 days, and he might get irritated, so, you know, I pray for you." Mordecai then writes her back, and that's the chapter 4, and it's a zinger. He writes her back, Evans translation, "Girlfriend, don't think that you're gonna escape just because you done moved uptown. Because when the hammer comes down and they find out who you are, you're gonna be just like the rest of us. Secondly, don't think that God can't do this without you. Because if he can't use you, he'll call somebody else." But then after hitting her with the negative stuff, he hits her with this positive line. The positive line is this: "Have you ever considered, girlfriend, that you have been called to the kingdom for such a time as this? Have you ever considered God made you pretty so that Ahasuerus would fall in love with you because he knew the Jews were going to be in trouble, and so he wanted to have one of his people in a strategic position at the right time to fulfill their calling for a greater purpose than you just being able to shop and customize your wardrobe?" In other words, Esther was to look at her life in terms of her calling, not merely in terms of her money, her status, her cars, her houses, and her stuff. She was to look at it in terms of her reason for being. A person who's serious searches for their calling, wants to know their calling. They're not satisfied to exist. They want to know why they're existing. Great verse, you all know it. Romans 8:28, all things work together for good to them that love God. Now watch this. And are called according to his calling and purpose are linked. Watch this now. Calling and purpose are linked. And for the purpose person who knows their calling, so they're fulfilling their purpose, everything that happens is working that thing out. Thirdly, finally, it is a comprehensive purpose. It's a created purpose. You were created for your calling. It's customized. It's yours and yours and nobody else's. You are unique as you are. You don't have to be somebody else. Here's why many people don't find their calling. Because their calling is not linked into anything bigger than themselves. Once you live life with a mindset of me, myself, and I, once you take this independent view of life, God will not show you your calling. Because he has called you to something bigger than you.
1: Dr. Evans will return with more of our message in just a moment, including why discovering your calling begins with embracing a purpose that's bigger than yourself. Well, let's get back to Dr. Evans now with more on the concept of calling.
0: Whatever God calls you to do will give him greater glory and will expand his kingdom in history. The Bible says in Romans 11:36 that all things are to him and through him and for him. To him be the glory, that men may see your good works and glorify your Father who is in heaven. I can tell you now, if you are a secret agent Christian, God won't tell you your calling. Because that means he won't get more glory from your life. And if your purpose is not tied into the expansion of his kingdom. Now, what is God's kingdom? God's kingdom is his master plan. God's kingdom is his comprehensive rule over all of his creation. To be involved in your calling means that the presence of God is being manifested to a greater degree because you are fulfilling your calling. Now, let me tell you, here's where we get mixed up. Because we have limited the word calling to professional ministerial occupation. In other words, called to preach. Or call, God has called me into the ministry. Okay? That language messes stuff up. Because you have been called into his kingdom. Colossians 1:13 says, you have been transferred out of the kingdom of darkness into the kingdom of his dear son. Every Christian is part of the kingdom. That means all work becomes kingdom activity, even if it's quote unquote secular. Okay? In fact, it's technically incorrect to make the distinction between secular and sacred, because if you're a kingdom person, it is sacred. Even if you're washing dishes, you wash them sacredly. Even if you're producing a widget, you do it sacredly. Because you're fulfilling a calling, if that is happens to be your calling. And we'll talk about that, because calling may not necessarily be your occupation. I was talking to a young lady a couple of years ago, and she works for Billy Graham, world famous evangelist, Dr. Billy Graham. And she inputs data, been doing it for years. She said, oh, I love what I do. You like sitting there? I love it. Why? She said, because this is my calling. How is that your calling? God called me, she said, to help expand the ministry of Dr. Billy Graham using my computer background and skills. So I don't just sit down and input. I know that a name I put in to that computer bank has just been led to Christ in one of those crusades. And I understand that the letter and the book that I'm sending out to them has eternal value. And that gives me purpose. Not because she was called to input in the computer. That's not her calling. That was her job. Her calling was to support the ministry of Billy Graham. And in that calling, she does that job. The calling is always bigger than you, because it's always expanding God's kingdom and bringing God glory, whether it's in a medical field, whether it's as a lawyer, whether it's as a doctor, whether it's as a janitor. If you are called, it has eternal repercussions. And God will always be seen in it and through it. And it'll be so natural. That's a whole nother subject. Most of you know your calling, but don't know you know it. And I'll give you a little down payment right now. Here it is. One of the ways you know your calling is that you would do it anyway if nobody paid you. If nobody ever gave you a dime to do it, you'd still do it because it's like Paul, woe is me if I don't. Or like Jeremiah, it's like fire shut up in my bones and I can't shake it. It burns me. It sets me aflame. Because it's kingdom, it always involves discipleship. The kingdom of God is God's comprehensive rule. The process of discipleship is bringing people in line with that comprehensive rule. So therefore, if you are a kingdom person fulfilling your calling, those around you who you affect, you will infect with this kingdom worldview because it's gonna rub off on them to some degree. Now watch this. When this happens, you will be part of the greatest coup d'etat in history. And the reason you will be part of the greatest coup d'etat in history is that when you fulfill your calling in the kingdom, rubbing off on other people so that they are investigating this kingdom too, you are now confiscating the goods of hell and bringing them into the realm of heaven. Your job is to go out there into the world with your calling, representing the kingdom and confiscating that which has been stolen by Satan so it can be used by the kingdom of God. That is what your job is. Do you know why the kingdom doesn't have more? Because we have people who leave the kingdom with no calling and therefore do whatever they do out there and it stays out there. It never is harnessed for the kingdom of God. That's why Paul says in chapter 1 of Ephesians that God has done this, that he might bring all things, the sum of all things, under the authority of Jesus Christ. We are his body, and we are sent to be the fulfillment of all things that is everywhere. He calls people in every direction. You don't have to feel bad if you're not called to be a preacher, if you're not called to be a missionary. Certain people should be called, and you won't be fulfilled unless you respond to that call. But God is also calling people to be entrepreneurs, and he's calling people to be doctors and lawyers and engineers, and he's calling people to be politicians and actors and actresses, and he's calling people to invade hell with the kingdom so that heaven grows. That's what the Lord's Prayer is all about. You know, we went over there. Our Father who art in heaven, I know who you are. You're my Father, and I know where you live, way up there. And so because I know who you are and where you live, hallowed be thy name. So since your name is going to be hallowed, I got to reverse my plans so that thy kingdom comes. Which means I got to redo my life's plan so that thy will is done. Now, if I'm a holler your name, service your kingdom, and do your will, then I'm going to need you to supply me the goods, the carbohydrates, the starches, and the fats so that I have enough physiological energy to holler your name, service your kingdom, and do your will. So why don't you give me today the daily bread I need to pull that off? And then because you want a pure vessel, forgive me for the things I've done against you as I forgive those who've done things against me. Because if I don't forgive those who've done things against me, you won't forgive me who's done things against you. And if you don't forgive me who's done things against you, you will not accept me hallowing your name, servicing your kingdom, or doing your will. Then lead me not into temptation, because if you lead me into anything I can't handle, I'm going to embarrass your name, embarrass your kingdom, and embarrass your will. And the only reason I'm praying any of this anyway is because it has absolutely nothing to do with me. Thine is the kingdom. Thine is the power. Thine is the glory forever and ever. Amen. You're part of something bigger. Something bigger. And so we close. Every few months we have an ordination meeting, and the young man who's gone to seminary or studied comes up and he sits down ready to be bombarded with all manner of theological, biblical, practical, ministerial questions. He's nervous. He's sweating. He's wondering whether he will make the ordaining cut. But that's never where the process starts. I always open it up with one simple phrase. Tell me about your call. Because I don't care how much Bible you know. If you haven't been called, them folk gonna run you up out of there. Them folk gonna run you out. If you haven't been called, if I wasn't called, I wouldn't be here. You got to be called to deal with folk. You got to be called. You got to know this is the work God wants you to do. Because when the hard time comes, sometimes all you have is your call. All you have is your call. And when they pass the exam, they get the title Reverend. They are now identifiable as duly appointed, duly called ministers. While the reverends are not the only ordained folk around, every person who names the name of Jesus Christ has been ordained. And you have the call of God on your life. Or as the old folks put it, a charge to keep I have and a God to glorify.
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0: Words to Live By is up next, and today's topic, well, we are joining another person who's going to be sharing their testimony. Today, it's John and Anna talking about a personal relationship with God. Coming up next on Words to Live By, you can also look forward to the Q&A through the Bible program. Dr. Javen McGee coming your way on TWR Pure Talk. 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
1: And he said, you have to believe that Jesus is the Son of God, that he shed his blood on the cross, that he was buried and rose from the dead. And if you choose to believe that, you can avoid all of that ugliness forever. In my mind, I weighed that. Eternal agony or not, to me, it was a no-brainer. And I believed.
2: John had heard this truth many times before, but this time, it pierced his heart. Thanks for joining us for Words to Live By. I'm Barbara Follis. Each week, we present the real stories of lives transformed through a personal relationship with the Lord Jesus Christ and through the words to live by found in the Scriptures. John and Anna tell us of their journey from a knowledge about God to a relationship with Him.
1: I grew up on a dairy farm, learned good hard work, was in a nominal church every Sunday in Sunday school and youth group. And then as I aged, I pretty much sprinted away from that because I had been in the military. And it just amplified a lifestyle that had nothing to do with God at all. Being drunk, doing drugs, chasing women, lying. My father was gone from when I was 5 or 6 years old, working construction in Greenland, building Thule Air Force Base. And a gal came to live with my mother and my sister and I, whose boyfriend and future husband turned out to be a sailor. And so he was really the only masculine influence in my life at that time, and I really adored him and thought that was a cool thing to do. Got to see a lot of the world, got introduced to a lot of different cultures. I had never planned to do anything other than the military in high school. And in Wisconsin, if you graduate, their land-grant colleges at that time, and they had to allow you at least one semester regardless of where you stood with test scores and graduating. But I applied to a school, and they had to accept me. I went to school on the party plan and the GI Bill. And it was there that there were a couple of individuals that had lifestyles very similar to mine, and there is a confluence of two rivers on that campus. And I was in the student union when one of them had been walking down by the river and invited me to receive some gifts of their artwork because they were giving away all their things. They'd met Jesus down by the river. And they were going off someplace. And then about 2 weeks later, a fellow said he'd been walking down there and met Jesus, and I decided I'd never go down by the river because I had no interest in meeting Jesus at all. But see, he's kind of introducing me and bringing himself around, but I was too busy sinning to pay attention to God's calling.
3: I grew up in a very religious family, a lot of church duties. I went to a religious school till 8th grade. A lot of rules in this religion. You do A, B, and C, and then God will bless you. I used to believe that if I do all my church stuff right and I do good things, then God is supposed to bless you with good things in return, and it's like a bargaining kind of a situation. But when I was about 8 or 9 years old, I realized that I could never be good enough to go to heaven. I would never be able to do enough good works to balance out the bad things. Not that I did so much, but the bad things that I thought or felt. And that's pretty profound for an 8 or 9 year old to come to that conclusion. But I knew that I would never be good enough. And the sad thing was the church that I attended did not offer any hope or any way to get to heaven. And so I kind of reconciled myself to the fact that you just live any way you want to, as long as it was sort of good, then you might get to heaven. And it's kind of a sad way to live, I think. As a young person, I kind of got involved in reading ghost stories and vampire stories, because I think the idea was that if I had control over my life, then I could control my God, you know. And so as a result, I would have terrible nightmares. I would wake up knowing there was something in my room at night, and just being scared to death and not being able to move. And I remember calling out to God several times, and I didn't get a response. But I do remember one night where I was absolutely paralyzed in bed from fear. And I had a sense that there was a demonic presence in my room. I remember saying the name of Jesus out loud. And that entity, whatever it was gone instantly. And that stuck with me because years later, when the Lord chose to save my husband and I, the name that stuck out, the name that the preacher used, was that people in the congregation needed Jesus.
2: Both Anna and John continued to have a nominal religious experience. John's 8 years of college also included two unsuccessful marriages and the birth of a daughter. But without God and no real direction for his life, John relayed that his life was filled with sin and poor.
3: That people in the congregation needed Jesus.
2: Both Anna and John continued to have a nominal religious experience. John's 8 years of college also included two unsuccessful marriages and the birth of a daughter. But without God and no real direction for his life, John relayed that his life was filled with sin and poor decisions. He and Anna later met

0: about to be satisfied in an unexpected place.
1: God pursued me for 35 years. And some of those were fairly extraordinary. I was on a business trip in Wyoming and was visiting a couple that I had just met. And he and his two sons were loggers. And they'd come down out of the mountains because one of his sons had cut his leg with a chainsaw. And so I went with him into town to pick up the two boys. And while we were going there, he started telling me about Moses and Pharaoh. And I've always been kind of fascinated with those Bible stories, believing that they were just figments of people's imagination and fictitious. But the part he told me was that they went to Pharaoh three times, and he said, yeah, you can go, and then he changed. And the third time, God hardened his heart. And probably 3 or 4 years later, my wife and I were at a business conference, and we went to a Sunday church service, because everybody else was going. And the guy that was giving the message presented the gospel. He says, everybody's a sinner. And then I went, well, that's no news flash. Been married and divorced. And yeah, I've told a lie or two and done some bad. So I'm a sinner. And he said, you know, the wage of sin is death. And I thought in my mind, well, everybody dies. There's graveyards full of dead people. Next thing out of his mouth, he says, I'm not talking about the graveyard. And I was shocked. I didn't know there was any other kind of death. And he went on to explain that the death he was talking about was eternal agony and pain and crying. And that just bothered me no end. And I thought, well, there's got to be some way to fix this. The next thing he says is there's nothing you can do about it because the wage of sin is that kind of death. And he said, there is one thing, and I could feel my heart leap inside. What is it? What is it? What is it? What is it? And he said, you have to believe that Jesus is the Son of God, that he shed his blood on the cross, that he was buried and rose from the dead. And if you choose to believe that, you can avoid all of that ugliness forever. And in my mind, I weighed that. Eternal agony or not? To me, it was a no-brainer. And I believed. I had been an eclectic religious person. A little Tao, a little Shinto, a little Confucius, tailor it to fit my sinful lifestyle. And most of those, as I studied them, had information about life without the deity referenced. And so I knew that this would be a Christian service, and it just spoke to my soul. And being a person that has pretty much run life according to feelings, and just was in the habit of responding to the good ones. And that was a really good one.
2: And a woman had given her testimony about how she had been sexually abused as a child by her father, and that she could forgive her father for what he did because Jesus forgave her sins, she could forgive her father. And I remember being just stunned because I said, there's no way I would forgive someone who had done that to me. There's no way. But then when she said Jesus, the name, his name stuck in my head, and I said, you know what, I need Jesus. I need a Jesus like that. And we went forward and accepted Christ as their Savior. And I didn't understand a thing about the gospel at the time, but I just knew that I needed a Jesus like that, like she had. And there was a dramatic change after that in my life, a very dramatic change. And I mean, I knew inside that I was completely different. And I had hope and peace for the first time in my life.
0: John and Anna's lives were transformed as they responded to the truth of God's word. They understood that in and of themselves, they had no hope. But through the love and mercy Jesus provides, their sins could be forgiven, and they could know that their future with God was secure. It's a security you can know today, too. John and Anna's next step was to find a church home where they could grow in their faith.
1: We became born again and immediately knew that things were different. So we were going to one of the larger churches in the city in which we lived. And we were part of a group of people that were selected to look for a person to lead the children's ministry at that church. And so we asked the question, how about if we find somebody that would teach the Bible? And the feeling there was that we would never hire a person like that.

0: And we immediately looked at each other with raised eyebrows. And as soon as we left, we said, we got to find a different church, because we knew that that wasn't where we needed to be. And it wasn't as a result of any training or any knowledge. It was just the Spirit going, you need to be somewhere else. And God delivered us out of that ignorance into a really cool place. A gentleman came to work for me, and I was working in a kiosk in a mall. And the folks that owned the business for whom I was working wouldn't allow me to hire him. And the day that he came to find out if he was hired or not, he showed up before the stores opened. And he yelled at me, hey, John, did I get the job? I said, no. He said, hallelujah. And I'm going, what's this hallelujah? I didn't get the job stuff. And he says, what's going to happen to you when you die? And I said, I'm going to heaven. He says, hallelujah, you're going to heaven. And he reached across the display case and gave me a hug. And he says, you got a church? And I said, no. He said, you need to come to ours. I said, why? He said, it's a good Bible church. So we started going.
1: Neither one of us knew the Bible very well. It took me a long time to really find out what God's word says, as opposed to the traditions of men. And I want to be careful, because that church does have some great things that they teach. They did teach me about God. They did teach me about the three persons in one God. But it was based on traditions rather than on what the Bible said. And it took me probably 5 years to study God's word and really learn what it says. And I would, a lot of times in my thoughts, think, okay, wait a minute, is this something from my religion in the past, or is this what God's word says? And I was constantly in Bible study just so that I could see what God says about things, whereas what man says might be a completely different thing. And it was okay for me to disagree with a religious figure once I knew that God's word said something different. I did not know Christian radio even existed. But all of a sudden, I found a radio station when we were living up in Seattle, and I started listening to Bible teaching and Christian music, and I was like starving for the Word of God. I just wanted to know God so much. And he would come home from work, and I'd go, oh, guess what I heard? Guess what I heard? I got to tell you about this amazing statement that I heard on the radio. And I'm grateful that God has just given us a hunger for His Word and good Bible teaching. There's a lot out there, and we're excited to hear what God is doing in our lives and other people around us. And I think we just share that back and forth, and that has really helped. And we pray for each other. He used to smoke, and our oldest daughter was coughing a lot at night when Daddy was home from work, because Daddy was in the house smoking. And so I remember asking the oldest daughter, Geneva, let's pray for Daddy to quit smoking. And I had no concept of answered prayer at that point. I was still a fairly new believer. And so we would pray. We prayed every night for about 4 months. And then John came home one day from work and announced, I'm quitting smoking. And my daughter and I just looked at each other and laughed, because we knew that that was an answer to prayer. So I think praying for each other has been a really good thing.
2: John and Anna were excited about the spiritual growth they were experiencing and being active in their local church. But how would that be affected by the possibility of being relocated by a job transfer they really didn't want?
0: I'd been working for this company for about 6 months, and he asked me if I had an anchor tied to my ankle. And I said, why? He said, well, we want you to move. Where? And he told me, and that was the last place on the planet I wanted to go. And I talked to my wife. She didn't want to go either. I said, well, the money's pretty good. She said, well, maybe we should. And I said, I would move if there's an Awana program, because our small children were in Awana. And I called the pastor of the church we were in, got this little pamphlet, and he says, oh, yeah, I got a friend right here where you're moving, want to go. Call him up. And I called him, and I said, is there an Awana program? Yeah, they got the oldest one in the state. Oh, I knew we were going. And so we arrived at our new home, kicking and screaming, after driving in the ice with one child on the floor in a car seat, the other between us. And arrived on Halloween Eve, pulled into the driveway, went to the door and rang the bell, and here comes a little white-haired man, and he invited us in. This is the fellow that I'd called, whose son was the pastor of this church. He invited us in and he talked to us and he said, well, I'm leaving for Africa in the morning. Y'all can stay here until you're moved into your house. When you're all done, lock the door. We didn't see him again for a month. And that just totally blew me away because he didn't know us, but he knew that we knew Jesus. And so we moved to this place we didn't want to go and have been there ever since. We had three women in our family. And as they're growing up, you hear the radio of all the evil that's going on in the world. And the likelihood that one of my ladies in our family would have something evil happen to her was a fairly high probability because there's three of them. And I had rehearsed in my mind what I would do were that to happen. And some of that thought process was that God only intends good for us. If your earthly father gives you good gifts, how much better gifts does your heavenly father have for you, if you ask? So when we got the news of our granddaughter having a life-limiting condition, I was very disappointed with God, and I told him so. And he didn't say a word. And my daughter, my granddaughter's mother, had done a Bible study on the sovereignty of God about 6 months before this diagnosis came. And she wondered why God had led her to do that. But as soon as the diagnosis came, she knew. And it has been a great platform because some of the recommendations by medical staff and well-meaning people have been not godly at all. And it's given her a platform to proclaim God and the fact that her daughter is exactly the way that God wanted her to be. There's no accident. It's on purpose. And he's a loving God. But in most cases, they don't live to see their 15th birthday. There's a mental retardation. Joints begin to become less functional. Agility deteriorates. Speech never fully develops because of some of the physical abnormalities that begin to accumulate as they progress. There have been occasions where people with this have lived into their 40s, but they're never able to function independently.
1: I am really grateful that we have a great church we go to, that we are surrounded by believing friends, and a lot of love spoken into our lives as far as this isn't a mistake, that God turned his back or forgot about her, and that he's not punishing us for anything. This is the way he intended her to be made, and I know that's a real hard doctrine for some people. We don't know why it's happened. We are so grateful for the time that we have with her and the times that we've been able to spend with her. So I am so grateful for that. I am very, very grateful for her mother and father, who are very grounded in God's word and really believe that we have a God of love that we serve.
2: With God's help, John and Anna have been able to navigate their journey together for over 3 decades. But when trials come, marriages often face tremendous challenges. So I asked Anna what encouragement she could offer couples struggling in their relationships.
1: Probably the best thing I ever learned was not to try to change John, and that I'm not the Holy Spirit, and that if I'm having a difficulty with something he's doing, I should pray for him. But also, I need to look at myself and make sure that my walk with the Lord is right on. And that we are all sinners just struggling along together. And we are just walking life together. And so I'm not responsible for his behavior. And so then I shouldn't be the one to try to change it. In the religion that I grew up with, Jesus was the Savior, but now he is my Savior. He was the Lord, but now he is my Lord. And it's more than just knowing about him, because a lot of religions teach that Jesus is a good man, a nice prophet, but he really is the Son of God. He is God in the flesh. And I would say if you're truly interested in knowing what Christianity is all about, to go to God's word directly and see who Jesus is and who he said he was, why he came and why he died, and that he was resurrected. And really be a seeker of truth. And he said, I am the way, the truth, and the life. No one comes to the Father but through me. And I truly believe that because I saw that happen in my own life. I am so grateful that he saved me out of a religious legal system where I had to earn God's favor, to know that Jesus loved me before the foundation of the world and died for me, that he looked forward in time and saw me, and not only died for me, but forgave me for every sin that I ever committed, not just the ones in my past, but even future ones that I will most likely do. But to know that I'm forgiven and that he has reserved a place in heaven for me causes me great joy and great peace. And just to know that I will be like Mary and sit at his feet someday in worship is very precious to me. And my hope is that not just my children, but my immediate family would know of my love for the Lord and know that I have utter assurance that I will be with Jesus in heaven someday.
2: And what an amazing future lies ahead for those who've put their trust in Jesus Christ. Now, earlier, John mentioned the tremendous power of God's promise from the book of Romans, chapter 10, verses 9 and 10. If you declare with your mouth, Jesus is Lord, and believe in your heart that God raised him from the dead, you will be saved. For it is with your heart that you believe and are justified, and it is with your mouth that you profess your faith and are saved. Another amazing promise regarding our salvation is, of course, found in John chapter 3, verse 16. For God so loved the world that he gave his one and only Son, that whoever believes in him shall not perish, but have eternal life. While I know that's a verse most everyone is familiar with, some may not truly understand it. Many may think it just means that God loves the world, and not each of us as individuals. Well, yes, God does love the world, his creation, but he loves you, too, and he wants to be in a personal, permanent relationship with you. You see, all of us have sinned, and sin separates us from God. He sent Jesus into the world to pay the penalty for our sins, our mistakes. And it's through acknowledging Jesus as our Savior that we can know and experience God's forgiveness and experience his love and plan for our lives. Each one of us must individually make the choice to have that personal relationship with Jesus. You know, you can make that decision right now by faith through a simple prayer, something like this. Lord Jesus, I need you. Please forgive me for my sins and come into my life as my Savior and Lord. Thank you for giving me eternal life. Please guide me and make me the kind of person you want me to be. I hope you joined me in that prayer. But if you're still not sure, please just think about how you've been trying to fill that void in your life and failed, because Jesus is the only thing that's going to fill it. And remember, you can ask Jesus to come into your life anytime and anywhere. Our thanks to John and Anna for sharing their story with us. Let's take one more look at that verse from Romans chapter 10, verses 9 and 10. If you declare with your mouth, Jesus is Lord, and believe in your heart that God raised him from the dead, you will be saved. For it is with your heart that you believe and are justified, and it is with your mouth that you profess your faith and are saved. I'm Barbara Follis, and those are Words to Live By. Words to Live By is provided by Our Daily Bread Ministries.
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0: freely give. Next week, TWR Pure Talk is putting those words into action because we want to bless you. 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And yes, it's absolutely free. 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
1: Acts chapter 8 says that Simon, who was once a sorcerer, also believed the gospel that Philip preached in Samaria. But was he really saved? Did he have an actual conversion, or was he only saying he believed? Well, stay with us and find out.

0: This is the Question and Answer Program with Dr. J. Vernon McGee, a ministry of the Through the Bible Radio Network. Our next question comes to us from Camden, New Jersey. The listener writes, could you explain the differences between the temple and the synagogue?
1: Well, when the children of Israel were in the land of Israel, they built a temple under Solomon, and that was the place of worship. In fact, long before the temple was built and before they were even in the land, in the Mosaic system, God said that wherever they were, that the males were to go up to Jerusalem three times a year. That was at Passover and Tabernacles and also Pentecost. Those were the three feasts that they were always to attend. They could mess other things, but not those three. Well, they came up to the temple to worship. Now, when Nebuchadnezzar came in about 590, before he destroyed the temple, and then the children of Israel taken into captivity, they had no temple. So what are they going to do? Well, it was during that period that synagogues arose. And a synagogue means it's just where people gather together, where they come together. And so the synagogue arose, and it became the place of worship. And actually, after the destruction of Herod's temple in 70 AD, the children of Israel have had really no central place of worship under the Mosaic system. And as a result, synagogues have sprung up all over the world wherever Jews live. And that is actually the difference.
0: We now turn to a question from a listener in Amarillo, Texas. She writes, why did the Israelites cry out for meat to eat when they had all of their sheep and cattle?
1: May I say to you that you will recall that at the time that Noah took two of each living thing, came to him on the ark, and he didn't take them, they just came to him in time of great danger. Animals come down where men are. I've been up at Yosemite in the wintertime here, and when there's snow up in the mountains, you see the deer down there in the valley. And actually, you can get very close to them because that takes place. Now, what happened here was that the animals came to Noah, but it also said that he took seven of the clean animals. Why did he take seven? So he'd have certain animals for sacrifice. Now, the children of Israel are going through the wilderness. I have a notion they were losing animals as they went through the wilderness. That would be reasonable to expect that. And they did keep animals for sacrifice. But beyond that, they would not decimate their flocks because I don't think they had that many sheep or that many cattle for the simple reason that you must understand that each family would want at least two, a male and a female, in order to start breeding a herd of cattle, flock of sheep, and that sort of thing. So again, you have a very practical question, and to me there's a very practical answer to it, that they had every reason, very frankly, not to eat their animals. And that was, of course, I'm sure, a requirement that they were not to do that.
0: We now turn to a question that comes from a listener in Albany, New York. She writes, Jesus speaks about his suffering and death, and at the same time he speaks about his resurrection after 3 days. Could you please explain what Old Testament scriptures were fulfilled when Jesus was raised to life on the third day?
1: Well, if you are anxious to find the third day, I don't think you'll find that mentioned, but you will find that there is a prophecy of his resurrection. And I'll turn to it. It's in the 16th Psalm, and it's one of the Psalms of David. And let me begin reading at verse 8. He says, I've set the Lord always before me, because he's at my right hand, I shall not be moved. Therefore my heart is glad, and my glory rejoiceth. My flesh also shall rest in hope. Now, on the day of Pentecost, when Simon Peter preached his sermon on that day, he used that scripture for the resurrection of Christ. And in Acts 2:29, he says, "Men and brethren, let me freely speak unto you of the patriarch David, that he's both dead and buried, and his sepulchre is with us unto this day. Therefore, being a prophet, and knowing that God had sworn with an oath that of the fruit of his loins, according to the flesh, he would raise up Christ to sit on his throne, he, seeing this before, spake of the resurrection of Christ, that his soul was not left in hell or Hades, neither his flesh did see corruption." Now, Peter interprets that as a prophecy of the resurrection. Now, Isaiah had something to say in the 25th chapter about he'll swallow up death and victory, and Paul interprets that in the 15th chapter, 1 Corinthians, and he quotes it in connection with the resurrection of believers in the church, which began with the resurrection of Christ, because he says, Christ the first fruits, afterward they. Now you have many types of resurrection in the Old Testament. One of the most notable, of course, is the time that Aaron put his rod, you remember, along with the other representatives of the 12 tribes of Israel, in the holy place, and his was the only one that came to life. And the badge of his priesthood and his authority was on that rod that came to life. Now, that's a type of the Lord Jesus. He's declared to be the Son of God with power, according to the Spirit of holiness, by his resurrection from the dead. And he was not a priest when he was here on earth. It's a priest after his resurrection. Now you have, actually, and I'm not going to read, it's the 17th chapter of the book of Numbers that tells about that. Then you have many types of the resurrection on the third day. We're told that when Abraham offered his son. Now, he didn't actually kill him, but when God told him, he says, you get down to the mountain at Moriah, and Abraham went there. Then we're told in Genesis 22:4, then on the third day, Abraham lifted up his eyes and saw the place afar off. And on that day, he offered Isaac, and he was given back to him alive. You have the death and resurrection taught there. And if you will take a concordance and take the word third and look at the time of the offerings which speak of Christ at the many times, I'm not going to do that, but you turn to a concordance to the word third and notice how many times in the offerings the word third occurs. And so you have the type given there and then a definite statement of the resurrection by, I think, both David and Isaiah.
0: This next question comes to us from a listener in Stroud, Oklahoma. He writes, our Sunday school class was studying in Acts chapter 8. In verse 13, it mentions that Simon himself also believed. Yet in your book on Acts, you state that Simon was not a true believer. This caused quite a discussion in our class. Could you please explain your position?
1: I think that we probably ought to turn to that 8th chapter of the book of Acts and look at several things that are there. We have the ministry, actually, of Philip, who was a deacon and was mightily used of God in going into Samaria. And we have here that record, and I think probably I should read this to get it before us in order that we might get the total picture. Verse 9 is where I begin. But there was a certain man called Simon, which before time in the same city used sorcery and bewitched the people of Samaria, giving out that himself was some great one, to whom they all gave heed, from the least to the greatest, saying, this man is the great power of God. And to him they had had regard, because that of a long time he had bewitched them with sorceries. But when they believed Philip, preaching the things concerning the kingdom of God, and the name of Jesus Christ, they were baptized, both men and women. Then Simon himself believed also, and when he was baptized, he continued with Philip and wondered, beholding the miracles and signs which were done. Now when the apostles, which were at Jerusalem, heard that Samaria had received the word of God, they sent unto them Peter and John, who, when they were come down, prayed for them that they might receive the Holy Spirit. For as yet he was fallen upon none of them, only they were baptized in the name of the Lord Jesus. Then laid they their hands on them, and they received the Holy Spirit. Now, they here, of course, are the apostles that came down, Peter and John. And then verse 18, and I'm continue reading, and when Simon saw that through laying on of the apostles' hands the Holy Spirit was given, he offered them money, saying, give me also this power, that on whomsoever I lay hands he may receive the Holy Spirit. But Peter said unto him, thy money perish with thee, because thou hast thought that the gift of God may be purchased with money. Thou hast neither part nor lot in this matter, for thy heart is not right in the sight of God. And then he says to him, repent therefore of this thy wickedness, and pray God, if perhaps the thought of thine heart may be forgiven thee. For I perceive that thou art in the gall of bitterness and in the bond of iniquity. Then answered Simon and said, pray ye to the Lord for me, that none of these things which ye have spoken come upon me. And they, when they had testified and preached the word of the Lord, returned to Jerusalem and preached the gospel in many villages of the Samaritans. Now, there are several things here that when we went over it, that we could not go into in a great deal of detail. And very candidly, the question that seemed to disturb your class, I think is so clearly answered here. It says that he believed after the others that were there believed, and he did not receive the Holy Spirit. None of them did there, and I'll mention that in just a moment and the reason why. And then when the apostles came down and he saw what was taking place, he wanted to buy that gift. In other words, he has been a religious racketeer, if you please, and he thinks this can be bought with money. And the apostles immediately, Peter put his finger right on the thing that was wrong and said to him, your heart is not right. And he told him to repent. He says, I perceive you're in the gall of bitterness and the bond of iniquity. Now, I can't think of language, friends, that describes an unsaved person more. And I judge from the record here, it doesn't say he believed after this and trusted Christ and received the Holy Spirit. I take it that he was not saved at all. I have to assume that from the record that is given here. And now let me say that the reason that the apostles came down and the reason they didn't receive the Holy Spirit under the preaching of Philip, and I think this is important to understand all of this here, and it may help with the problem that you've mentioned. Why was it essential for the apostles to come down, and why didn't they receive the Holy Spirit? Well, you have actually three records of the apostles being present when the Holy Spirit came upon those that believe. That's on the day of Pentecost. That was in the home of Cornelius. And we have it here in this eighth chapter among the Samaritans. Now, you remember the Lord Jesus said that when the gospel goes out, it's to be preached first in Jerusalem, Judea, Samaria. Don't bypass Samaria, and then the ends of the earth. Now the gospel has gone to the Jew and at Jerusalem, and the Holy Spirit has come. There's a church there. Now Samaria and Jerusalem were at great odds. The woman at the well, you remember, called attention to that. She said to Jesus, Some say we're to worship God in this mountain. Some think that we ought to go down to Jerusalem. Tell me, where's the place to worship? You see, there was a big difference there. Now, if under the preaching of Philip, here at the very beginning, you would soon have a Samaritan church that would be divorced from Jerusalem church. They divided, of course, later on, soon enough, and believe me, the Church of Jesus Christ is certainly fractured today in its different segments throughout the world. But here at the very beginning, it would have been tragic indeed. So the Holy Spirit didn't come until the apostles came down. That is to show that Jerusalem and Samaria now are in agreement. That's the reason it was withheld under the preaching of Philip, although these people had trusted Christ. But Paul was able to say later, if any man have not the Spirit of Christ, he's none of his. But now that the apostles have come, they identify themselves with this so that you can't say now that there's a difference between the Jerusalem church and the church in Samaria. They're the same, because here come the apostles. And then it was an apostle that first went to a Gentile. It was an apostle, Apostle Paul, that went throughout the Roman Empire, you see. And now that gives credence and authority to this gospel that was being preached. Now this fellow Simon was on the sidelines, saw all this. He saw the people believing and were baptized. He joined in, you know. He's not going to fight City Hall. He's going to join City Hall. So he joins with them. He's not converted. And you have that same situation today in our churches. People join churches for many different reasons. I think I can say this. The man that was a former senator, I was in school with one of his brothers. And he was studying for the ministry. And he said that another brother, when he graduated from one of the outstanding law schools in the North, they were talked to about practical things. And one of the things said to them was this: when you go to a town and hang out your shingle and begin as an attorney, be sure and go join the church. Now, it doesn't make any difference who you see there, but it'll make a whole lot of difference who sees you there. You see, it has nothing in the world to do with being converted. Now, that is Simon's condition exactly. He was not converted, and there's a question of whether he ever was. I think the record makes it clear that this man probably never was converted. Now, I've spent time with that because here's a Sunday school class, and my book has not cleared it up for them, and I hope what I've said today has been just a little helpful.
0: A listener in Portland, Oregon says she would like to ask many questions, but this one will suffice. Does Matthew 12, verses 43 through 45 relate to self-reformation? Does this especially refer to sinful persons who perhaps have an evil spirit?
1: Let me turn to that 12th chapter, and it's in verses 43 and 45. It says, when the unclean spirit is gone out of a man, he walketh through dry places, seeking rest, and finding none. And he saith, I will return unto my house from whence I came out. And when he is come, he findeth it empty, swept, and garnished. Then goeth he and taketh with himself seven other spirits, more wicked than he is, and the last estate of the man is worse than the first. Now, what the Lord Jesus is teaching here, and I think that's the thing that is important here. Here is a man that's possessed of an unclean spirit. Now, the unclean spirit apparently went out of the man of his own accord. The man didn't drive him out, but the unclean spirit went out of the man. And this man then began a method of reformation. He joined the church. He said he was going to quit drinking and smoking and cussing, and he was going to be a good father and be a good citizen and all that sort of thing. He got all cleaned up. He is cleaned up, swept, and garnished, the Lord Jesus said. But that spirit still owned him. He still was a lost man. And therefore, that unclean spirit came back. And the last estate of the man is worse than the first. May I say to you, he's saying reformation is not what the human family needs. We do not need reformation. We need regeneration. That's the thing that he's talking about here. We need to become new creations in Christ Jesus. And that, I think, is the teaching that we have here. And it's a great lesson that he gives here, by the way.
0: Well, that brings us to the end of another questions and answers program. We hope that you've been stimulated to dig deeper into God's Word for the answers to your own questions. Until the same time next week, we pray that God will answer all your questions and solve all your problems.

0: Blessed to be here with you on the station that speaks hope to the world, TWR Pure Talk. Our drama today, our drama series called Christ to the World, and today, the promise of a Savior. Be blessed.
1: Christ to the World Ministries presents The Story Within.

This is an introduction to a series of dramas inspired by and based on the life of Jesus the Christ. The writers have made a prayerful attempt to remain true to the biblical message of salvation and the ministry of Jesus. The storytellers and personalities portrayed in this series are people who knew Jesus, were touched by him, or were mentioned in the stories he told. Since the human condition has remained the same from the beginning of time, so the message remains the same. God desires fellowship with his creation, but we are separated from him by our rebellious nature. It is our hope and sincere prayer that these dramas would help you understand the extent of God's love for you and his willingness to heal the relationship between you and him. Our storyteller today is a man by the name of Theophilus, who heard about Jesus and became one of his devout followers. In this story, he was challenged by his friends and family to give reason for his newfound faith. Please listen now as Theophilus tells how God, in his faithfulness, provided the answers.

0: My name is Theophilus. I am a Greek, born in the city of Ephesus. The focus of my early life had been self-gratification, the accumulation of wealth, and the pursuit of peace and happiness. Like most of my fellow citizens, I worshipped numerous gods, some made of wood, some of stone, and some unseen. I spent large amounts of money in an effort to appease the gods, and filled my home with carved images. None of this brought peace or rest to my troubled heart. Then a young doctor by the name of Luke told me about Jesus. I placed my trust in Jesus, and he changed my life. Of course, this change was noticed by my family and friends, and they had many questions. Although my faith was strong, I knew little about how to discuss it with others, especially with my wife.
1: I'm glad you are home, dear. Your brother and his wife were here today, asking more questions.
0: Questions? What kind of questions, Lydia?
1: Why you no longer go to the temple of Diana to worship? Why you have decided to turn your back on everything the rest of us believe? What makes you so sure you are right and we are wrong? Who is this Jesus you talk about? What makes a Jewish carpenter so different from any other? We all have more questions than you seem to have answers, and yet you appear to be so confident in your new faith.
0: I am sorry that my knowledge of the history and background of the Christian faith is so limited, but this I know. Before I placed my faith in Jesus, I never had peace. I was full of superstition and afraid of dying. Since the day I accepted Jesus as my Savior, my heart is filled with hope, joy, and peace. I cannot fully explain it, but I am a new person.
1: That is all very nice, dear. But we feel you should be able to give reasons for making such a drastic change.
0: For several days, I prayed for help from someone more knowledgeable than I to explain the Christian faith to my family and friends. I wanted them to receive the joy and peace I experienced. And I also hungered to know more about what Dr. Luke and his friends had mentioned so often regarding the promises and prophecies that preceded the coming of Jesus to earth. I am sure it was not coincidental that in less than a week, Luke showed up at my door.
2: Theo, were you expecting a visitor?
0: No, why do you ask?
2: There's a man at the door. He says his name is Luke.
0: Oh, thank you, Lord.
2: What did you say, dear?
0: I'm coming. Luke, my friend, it is good to see you. Please, come in.
3: I hope I'm not intruding, but I had no opportunity to write. 2 days ago, I felt a strong urge to visit you.
0: You are an answer to prayer. How long can you stay?
3: As long as the Lord allows, my friend.
0: Within just a few days, Luke was teaching a class in my home to more than 20 people who were interested in learning about Jesus. A few were Christians, but most were not. Welcome, welcome everyone. Please make yourselves comfortable. During the last several months, many of you have asked me to give a reason for the faith I have expressed in Jesus Christ. I'm afraid my answers have not been either clear or complete enough to satisfy some of you. Like you, please make yourselves comfortable. I have very little knowledge of the background.

0: This, you have given me quite a task. Greetings, friends. I am honored by your presence. First, I will make a brief statement about what I believe, after which you will be given the opportunity to ask questions. I believe that in the beginning, God, the one true God, created the heavens and the earth. God also created man in his own image, with whom he desired to have fellowship. However, man was deceived into disobeying God, and the relationship between them was broken. The urge we all have in common, regardless of race or creed, is to reconnect with God. I believe that this loving God has provided the way through his Son, Jesus Christ, to re-establish the relationship which was broken by man's rebellious disobedience.
1: Is all this a new idea? Did you and your Jesus make this up?
0: None of what I tell you is of my own invention. Nor is it a mythical superstition designed to cause you to fear yet another deity. Almost 1,500 years ago, God revealed his plans to a man named Moses. I've brought scrolls containing much of the message Moses received and the writings of many others. If you keep an open mind and you are honest seekers, I believe you will come to believe in the truth of what we will study.
2: The name given to the first scroll from which Luke read was Genesis, which means beginning. It teaches that Jehovah God created the heavens and the earth, the land and the sea, all the creatures that live in and on it, and then created man. It described how God walked in the beautiful garden in which he had placed the very first couple until an evil angel deceived them into disobeying him. God called this act of disobedience sin. As a result of sin, man experienced guilt and the feeling of separation from God. This, of course, created a lively discussion among those present.
1: Your book is well written, Luke. The story of one God is interesting, but our priests have books also. They teach us that many gods created this earth, the sky, and everything around us. Tell me, can you give us a good argument for this one God creator idea you're promoting?
0: Tell me, my friend, do you see an order in the things that exist? The sun, the moon, the stars moving through the heavens on directed paths? The seasons of the earth come and go on a predictable schedule? There is order in the things that grow. If you plant an apple seed, an apple tree grows. If many gods were responsible for creating so many different elements, do you think there would be such order?
1: That is a much better argument than I expected, sir. It is a good point to consider.
3: Yes. Mm-hmm.
4: Can you try and explain, by means of reason, not blind acceptance of your book, why you think we humans were created in the image of this one God? And what do you mean by God's image?
0: By in his image, I do not mean physical image. We believe that God is an eternal spirit, and that mankind, unlike the animals, is also an eternal spirit. The animals of the land, the fish of the sea, and the birds of the air are all for man's use of enjoyment. Man is unique above all other creatures in that God has given him a free will of choice. Does that seem reasonable to you?
4: It makes better sense than anything I've been told up until now about the origin of man.
1: Dr. Luke, if we have been given what you call free will of choice by this one and only God, why can't I choose to be like him on my own? Why do I need a savior?
0: All of your questions have been challenging, and I believe they are sincere. But this particular question of why man needs a savior, and the one that automatically follows of who is this savior, will be the major subject we will be discussing during the remaining time we have together. As I entered your city, I noticed many large temples dedicated to a number of gods. Along the streets, vendors were selling stone, bronze, and wooden images of any number of deities. This is not uncommon. Everywhere I travel, I see an interest. More than an interest, rather a hunger to connect with God. Sacrifices are offered to idols. Money is given to priests. I have seen men and women cause bodily

0: harm to themselves and others in an effort to please some demanding deity. The interest in or the fear of God or many gods seem to be universal. Do you agree or disagree?
1: The evidence I have seen seems to verify your statement. I have learnt that even uncivilized tribes have a form of worship that often includes sacrifice. Even in our own culture, which we consider to be far advanced above most, many of our finest buildings and most costly practices are devoted to the search for favor from the gods. I would agree that what you say is true. We all seem to want a connection with God, but for some reason, we feel unworthy.
0: I believe you will find that the word guilt best applies to what we are trying to define. There is another word that is perhaps more spiritual, and that is conviction. Our spirits are convicted or made to feel unworthy by God's holy and righteous spirit. No matter how hard a man tries, no matter how lofty his goals and harsh his personal discipline, we still sin. All the rituals that man goes through, the sacrifices he makes and the incense he burns are not enough to re-establish the broken fellowship. This is why we need a savior.
2: I am beginning to see the picture. But the most perplexing question is not if we need a savior, but just who is the savior? You believe you have the answer, but I think you will agree, Dr. Luke, that there are thousands of others who believe they have the answer.
3: As Luke spoke to the assembled group, I listened and prayed at the same time. At the end of every session, the two of us knelt together and prayed for strength, inspiration, and wisdom to know how to proceed in the next session. God graciously answered our prayers. My dear friend, your words and insights strengthen my faith. You make it so clear and understandable. Even my most skeptical friends are beginning to understand your message.
0: Thank you, Theophilus. But it is not my message. It's God's Holy Spirit speaking through me. Your friends and family pose questions I do not often face. I can feel the strength of your prayers while I speak and the blessings of God upon my words.
3: Every evening for the next 4 months, and often all day Saturday, Luke continued to teach from the writings contained in the scrolls he had brought with him.
0: Today we will begin studying the writings of many prophets to whom God revealed in detail who the Savior would be, where he would be born, and even the names in his family tree. Later, we will examine what was foretold about the type of life he would live, the things he would do, and the manner by which he would die. We will also find that it had been prophesied that one of his followers would betray him, and a description of his resurrection from the dead was given.
1: How many prophecies are you talking about?
0: There are more than 300 that speak directly to our subject. We cannot attempt to cover all of them in these sessions.
1: Did Moses write all of them?
0: No. We will find only a few in the writings of Moses. Most were written by others over a period of 1,000 years or more.
2: How can you prove that all these prophecies, as you call them, were not made up after Jesus was born?
0: It's a matter of history. Recognize by your own Greek scholars that the books from which I am reading were written over a period of 1,000 years and were compiled in this form more than 300 years before the birth of Jesus. Now let us establish some guidelines about the reliability of prophecies. Do you have some suggestions?
4: The message of the prophecy needs to be very specific, and its fulfillment must be clearly evident.
2: The fulfillment of prophecy must be verified by reliable witnesses.
0: I agree with your standards. Now, let us begin.
3: During the next several sessions, Luke led us through a series of prophecies about the promised Savior. In the book of Genesis, we learned that the Savior would be born of a woman. The prophet Isaiah said the woman would be a virgin. In the Psalms, we were told that he would be the Son of God. In Genesis, the book of Numbers, and from the prophet Jeremiah, his family tree was traced from Abram through King David. Matthew, a disciple of Jesus, documented his lineage from David to his earthly parents. The prophet Micah told us that the Savior would be born in Bethlehem. From the Psalms, we learned that he would be presented gifts from Eastern royalty. The prophet Isaiah said he would perform many miracles. The book of Psalms indicated that much of his teachings would be in the form of parables. 500 years before he was born, the prophet Zechariah said that the Savior would enter the city of Jerusalem upon a donkey. Then Luke read directly from the scrolls the words of the prophet Isaiah.
0: Surely he took up our infirmities and carried our sorrows, yet we considered him stricken by God, smitten by him and afflicted. But he was pierced for our transgressions, he was crushed for our iniquities. The punishment that brought us peace was upon him, and by his wounds we are healed. We all, like sheep, have gone astray. Each of us has turned to his own way, and the Lord has laid on him the iniquities of us all.
3: We could see that all these very specific prophetic declarations had been written hundreds of years before Jesus Christ came to earth as Savior. Luke then introduced us to the fulfillment of these prophecies as witnessed and accurately recorded in the gospel writings of the earthly life of Jesus Christ. During this portion of the study, Luke emphasized that Christianity is unique in that all other religions require mankind to try to lift themselves into favor with their gods. In contrast, Jehovah God provided the sacrificial death of his Son to pay the price for our salvation and then raised him from the dead. He is also the only God who has promised the return of the Savior and eternal life hereafter for all who believe. As a result of this in-depth study, coupled with the power of God's Word and the conviction of the Holy Spirit, all but two of those who attended this class confessed faith in Jesus as their Savior. Good morning, Luke. We thought we might find you out here.
0: Good morning, Theophilus. Good morning, Lydia. I've come to love these early mornings in your beautiful garden. I'm going to miss you and this peaceful place.
5: Words cannot express our gratitude to you. Before you came, I did not understand why my husband had turned his back on our gods and idols. But now, because of your patience with all our questions and your personal dedication to Jesus, I have come to share my husband's faith in our Savior.
0: Then you will understand when I tell you, words cannot express my joy in your salvation.
3: When the group learned that you were leaving, they gave us this gift to help you on your way. Wherever you go, our prayers will be with you until we meet again.
0: Thank you, dear ones, for all your hospitality and generosity. In the near future, I will undertake to draw up an account of the things that were handed down by eyewitnesses and servants of Jesus. I'm carefully investigating everything from the very beginning, and I will endeavor to write an orderly account for you and your friends to help you better understand all that we have discussed during this time we've had together. So for now, I bid you farewell. You will be in my prayers, and I am confident I will be in yours. May God richly bless your desire and effort to share the good news with others.

Luke did indeed keep his word to write letters to Theophilus, and as a result, our New Testament of the Holy Bible includes the Gospel of Luke, which records Luke's version of the life of Jesus, the Acts of the Apostles, and his account of the birth and the growth of the early church. Now we come to the time when we can respond to God. God is faithful and all-powerful. He made the entire universe, the heavens, stars, and planets. He created everything you can see and everything you cannot see. God knows everything. He knows more about us than we will ever know about ourselves. God is also present everywhere. We can try to run from Him, but we can never escape God's presence. God is loving, merciful, and gracious. Although we do not deserve it, He often shows us His love, mercy, and grace because that is His nature. How should you and I respond to this great, loving God of the entire universe? Jesus said in the book of Mark, chapter 12, verse 30, "Love the Lord your God with all your heart, and with all your soul, and with all your mind, and with all your strength." I am going to pray a brief prayer from my heart. Listen to my prayer, and after I have prayed, I will lead you in the same prayer. Dear God, I am thankful that you are a great and powerful God. I am thankful that you are a God of love and mercy. I love you. Amen. Now repeat the prayer aloud after me. Make this your own prayer to God. Mean it with all your heart as you pray. Dear God, I am thankful that you are a great and powerful God. I am thankful that you are a God of love and mercy. I love you. Amen. If you just prayed that prayer or have any questions about the Christian faith, please write to Christ to the World Ministries, care of Transworld Radio, P.O. 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We will learn more about God and His love for us in the next program, which will be a drama about the mother of Jesus.

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0: All the Days of My Life, the song we've just enjoyed here on TWR Pure Talk. And now we're going to listen to Dr. Roy Musasiwa on Tools for Wise Leadership. My love must be communicated in interpersonal relationships. That's the topic we're going to deal with coming up next. Stay tuned.
1: 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Or do you aspire to be one? 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
2: Welcome to the program, Tools for Wise Leadership. In the last program, we focused on the need to speak the truth and the various forms that such truth must take, such as when teaching, admonishing, exhorting, and comforting. In Ephesians 4 verse 5, Paul says, "Rather, speaking the truth in love, we are to grow up in every way into Him who is the head, even Christ Jesus." This verse contains two concepts that God has joined together and that no person must separate. These are truth and love. The concept of speaking the truth occupied our attention in the last program. Today we turn our attention to the idea of love and how love must be communicated in interpersonal relationships. Truth and love must always belong together. Loveless truth is as futile as truthless love when it comes to building up relationships as leaders. So, how does love get expressed? From the biblical point of view, the best expression of love is found in 1 Corinthians chapter 13. As a leader, why don't you rate your love out of 10 for each of the following indicators contained in 1 Corinthians 13? Love is patient. Love is kind. Love does not envy. It does not boast. It is not arrogant. Love is not rude. Love does not insist on its own way. Love is not irritable or resentful. Love does not rejoice at wrongdoing, but rejoices with the truth. Love bears all things. Love believes all things. Love hopes all things. Love endures all things. That list contains 13 qualities of love, some of which talk of what love is and others what love is not. The truth we spoke about in the last program must be combined with these qualities if the truth is to have a beneficial effect on the hearers. For example, you can speak the truth, but in a rude way or a boastful way. Or maybe you claim to be always truthful, but you frequently insist on your own way without taking into consideration the feelings and opinions of others. These loveless attitudes tend to nullify the effectiveness of the truth that we speak. There is also another way of measuring the expressions of love. Gary Chapman calls this the five languages of love. While he applies these love languages to marriage, they also apply to other relationships. Gary Chapman rightly says that feeling loved is our deepest emotional need. When that need goes unmet, the result will be negative behavior patterns. Now, every person uses all five languages of love, but really thrives on one. The better you speak someone's love language, the stronger your bonding will be. But what are the five love languages? Firstly, we have words of affirmation. Do you appreciate how powerful words are? God used words to create this universe. We can also use words to create various kinds of positive realities. At the same time, we can use words very destructively. That is why Proverbs 18 verse 21 says, "The tongue is the power of life or death." It is therefore imperative that you as a leader use words to build up your team. In the last program, we explained the use of words for teaching, admonishing, exhorting, and comforting. We can extend the list by saying we should use words to express appreciation, to acknowledge the role that team members are playing in the success of your endeavor, to thank others, and the list goes on. Let me remind you about the most important words for humble leaders, composed by an anonymous author, as I said in one of the previous programs. The six most important words: I admit I made a mistake. The five most important words: you did a good job. The four most important words: what is your opinion? The three most important words: if you please. The two most important words: thank you. The one most important word: we. The least important word: I. Now, these important words include what Gary Chapman calls words of affirmation. Now, the second language of love is called gifts. Gifts have a way of showing how much we value others. As a leader, you need to promote a culture of giving gifts in your organization. At Domboshawa Theological College, where I am principal, we end the year by putting names of all staff members in a hat. Staff then pick up names from the hat, and everyone buys a gift for whichever name they pick. We then gather for a Christmas celebration where the gifts are given out. What an affirming time that is! This helps us to become a real bonded team. Now, the third language of love, according to Gary Chapman: acts of service. The Bible tells us to love not only in word, but in action. When Jesus washed the feet of his disciples, he was performing an act of service, whereby he went out of his way to do what is not ordinarily expected of a rabbi. As a leader, you should think of going out of your way to do things that others may consider below your dignity. At one time, at the conclusion of a graduation ceremony, I started clearing away and arranging chairs. that pleasantly surprised many people who thought such jobs belonged to ushers and certainly not to the principal of the college. The fourth language of love is called quality time. Many executives are so busy that they don't have time to personally relate to their staff. My very busy job and multifarious commitments put me in a position where detachment from other staff members becomes a real danger. This makes it imperative for me to go out of my way to be relationally connected to my staff by giving them undivided attention. Our weekly devotional times and meal sharing times are designed for this very purpose of spending quality time together. The fifth language of love is physical touch. The Bible recognizes the need for physical touch when it says, greet one another with a holy kiss. Obviously, this language of love requires great care because cultural misunderstandings can easily arise when physical touch is applied cross-sexually. But things like enthusiastic handshakes can be applied without much danger of misunderstanding. The point, however, is that in our organizations, we need to find ways of expressing love in order to create bonded teams where people do not pull each other down, but uplift one another. Remember that love is a matter of the will. Love is an active choice. Remember also the need for frequency. Use your staff's primary language of love regularly, not once in a blue moon. Well, that is a very important tool for wise leaders. Until I meet you again in the next program, stay blessed and exercise all the tools for wise leadership.
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God will make a way. Don Moen with that beautiful song here on TWR Pure Talk. Philip Squigg and Dean is going to sing How Deep the Father's Love. And after this, we'll then enjoy tonight's music program again, Sing for Joy, coming up here on the station that speaks hope to the world.

0: Once again, we bring you Sing for Joy, featuring sacred music that expresses the biblical themes that are the basis of Christian worship for each week in the church year. Sing for Joy comes to you from St. Olaf College in Minnesota. 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
1: All throughout his teaching ministry, Jesus used parables to express aspects of faith and life. These short stories helped his disciples and the crowds of followers to expand their imagination around the kingdom or realm of God. God's realm is like a mustard seed, a lost and found coin, a wedding banquet, and, as in this week's assigned reading, a landowner who pays all of his workers the same wages no matter when they began their work. We open our program today with a hymn that invites us into that story of holy generosity. There's a wideness in God's mercy.

There's a Wideness in God's Mercy, a hymn by Frederick William Faber, set to the tune Coverdale. John Scott conducted the choir of St. Paul's Cathedral in London, singing Maurice Bevan's arrangement. The beautiful hymn, O Christ, Surround Me, is a prayer asking for God's presence with us throughout our lives. As we hear in the parable of the laborers in the vineyard, which Jesus shares with his disciple in this week's gospel reading, the love of God is deep and expansive. We do not earn God's love. It simply surrounds us, no matter who we are or where we go. The fourth stanza expresses it wonderfully. Walking before to hem my journey, going ahead to light my way, and from beneath, above, and always, O Christ, surround me. O Christ, surround me.

We heard David Sims' arrangement of O Christ Surround Me by Richard Brooksfort Culligan. Ralph M. Johnson guest conducted the St. Olaf Choir of Northfield, Minnesota, with pianist Aaron Looney. When we encounter scripture passages like this week's gospel, we're reminded that because we cannot earn the deep and abiding grace of God in Jesus, we can simply respond with our gratitude and praise. That gratitude takes shape in how we live our lives, how we steward our time, gifts, and resources, how we care for creation, how we engage with friends and neighbors. Our next two pieces of music will explore that theme of stewardship as a response to the gifts of God's grace. Two different settings of the hymn, Take My Life That I May Be. We'll first hear a setting by American composer Scott Perkins, which is expansive and includes a full orchestral accompaniment.

Take My Life That I May Be, hymn by Francis Ridley Havergal, set to the music of Scott Perkins. Brett Allen Judson conducted Da Capo Players and Choir of Los Angeles, California. Our next setting of that same text is by William Dexheimer Ferris, and you'll hear it with organ and percussion. This tune and setting have a distinct feel from the last one we just heard. Listen for how you experience this text of gratitude and stewardship differently with the rhythmic and dance-like music.

We heard another setting of the Francis Ridley Havergal hymn, Take My Life That I May Be, this time sung to a William Dexheimer Ferris tune, Toma Mi Voluntad. James Bob led the St. Olaf College student congregation of Northfield, Minnesota. The African-American spiritual Give Me Jesus invites us into a singularity of devotion. You may have all this world, give me Jesus. We hear it in conversation with the epistle reading assigned to this week from Philippians. The passage begins, For to me, living is Christ and dying is gain. The writer goes on to offer instructions to his readers, a community of Christians he knows and lives far away from. Live your life in a manner worthy of the gospel of Christ, so that whether I come and see you or am absent and hear about you, I will know that you are standing firm in one spirit, striving side by side with one mind for the faith of the gospel. We hear the spiritual now. Give me Jesus.

We heard Moses Hogan conducting his arrangement of the African-American spiritual Give Me Jesus. We heard the Moses Hogan Singers and soprano Barbara Hendricks. Our next piece of music is the hymn All Depends on Our Possessing, which ends with this encouragement for us to keep our hearts fixed on Christ. Earthly wealth is not abiding, like a stream away is gliding. Safe I anchor in His grace.

Tenor Logan Combs and organist Andrew Jacob performed the hymn All Depends on Our Possessing, an anonymous text set to a German tune by Johann Lohner. Our final piece of music today is the hymn Praise and Thanksgiving, sung by a Sing for Joy Hymn Festival congregation with John Ferguson at the organ. The text is by Alfred F. Bailey and sung to a traditional Gaelic tune. We go out in praise and thanksgiving, offering our gratitude to a God whose abundant mercy grounds and sustains us all our lives long.

Sing for Joy presents sacred music expressing the biblical themes that are the basis of Christian worship for each week of the church year. Your host is Reverend Alexandra Jacob. This series is a production of St. Olaf College, an institution of the Evangelical Lutheran Church in America. Sing for Joy's music director is Andrew Jacob. Our communications coordinator is Carolyn Pearson. The program is engineered and edited by Grant Fergueli and Mia Pardo. Sean Tonko is the program's producer, and our executive producer is Jeffrey O'Donnell. I'm Sean Tonko, inviting you to be with us again next week at this time when Sing for Joy returns.

Hello and welcome to the second program in our new series entitled Questions I Would Like to Ask God, presented by Bishop Joe Bell. My name is Michael Brown.

0: today, Bishop Bell takes a look at a question that I'm sure many people continue to ask in the light of violence and disasters in the world, and that is, why do bad things happen to good people? As a reference, you may wish to have your Bibles handy and open at the book of Ecclesiastes. Why don't you gather the family around now as we hand over to Bishop Bell?
1: When Christine and I were in England, two little girls, both 10 years of age, the one Holly Wells, the other one Jessica Chapman, disappeared. At the time of their disappearance, it was a Sunday evening. They were wearing Manchester United soccer supporter jerseys, and they disappeared in a place called Soham, a little village where they stayed. Somehow or other, their disappearance was to capture the heart of the British people. The story was covered on every page of the newspaper. Every bulletin highlighted the disappearance of Jessica and Holly. In all the churches in the British Isles, prayers were offered for their safe return. 13 agonizing days later, their badly decomposed bodies were found. The funeral service was televised to the world. There were more than 92,000 messages of condolences sent. There were more than 10,000 floral tributes. The matches that Saturday and Sunday, every team paused and the spectators stood as they remembered these two little girls with great sorrow and sadness. I picked up a number of the cuttings and brought it back with me, and one that captured my mind, and I've kept it at the back of my file, was a rose that was wrapped, and attached to the rose was a sign. It read as follows, for Jessica and for Holly, and then one word that was to express what the nation felt, one word what millions of people were asking, and the one word was, why? Why Jessica and Holly? Why were they so brutally murdered? Why so young? Why such lovely girls? That's what the nation was asked, the people were asking. And today we're going to ask the question, why do bad things happen to good people? I want you to notice there are, first of all, the problems of providence. You see, when we talk about the problems of providence, we mean famines, earthquakes, disasters, wars, floods, fires. And anybody with a modicum of intelligence will ask, how can a good God allow it? For example, on famines, did you know that all children born on this continent, half of them die before they reach the age of five? Do you know on this planet that 15,000 people die every day through starvation? Do you know that over the last 10 years, 112,000 people have lost their lives through earthquakes? In Sydney last year, fires ravaged that area. 150 homes were destroyed. 4,000 people evacuated. Thousands upon thousands of wild animals were burnt to death. Recently in Europe, 88 people were drowned through a flood. Homes, villages, livestock were destroyed. And the question one is asking is, where is God in this turmoil? Isn't this God's world? Aren't we, after all, His creation? Aren't we His people? And we hear constantly of people dying, animals burning, people drowning, disaster after disaster. The problems of providence. Number two, the human factor. When we talk about the human factor, we mean by that when one person inflicts pain on another person, either intentionally or unintentionally. Ann Carter, a Welsh lady, went into hospital for a knee joint replacement on her left knee. She came out of the anesthetic and they had done the right knee. 2 days later, they did the left knee. A few days later, she went home, and a few days after that, she died. Human error, they call it. The human factor. unintentional, but bad things happen to good people. However, there are those who deliberately inflict pain and suffering and hardship and sorrow on others. A deliberate action. A little baby in Paro a few weeks ago was abducted, she was raped, she was sodomized, and she was abandoned at the ripe old age of 8 months. The human factor. There are the victims and there are the villains. There are the rogues and there are the recipients. Now, what's very interesting is that as we look at the Bible, it gives us illustrations of some bad things that happen to good people. And I want you to work through quickly with me as we go along in a book of Ecclesiastes. First of all, I want you to notice that the writer here, Solomon, in chapter 8 and verse 11, tells us about criminals who go unpunished. When the sentence for crime is not quickly carried out, the hearts of the people are filled with schemes to do wrong. What's the writer saying there? He says, if there is a delay in exercising judgment and justice, the villains will come to one conclusion. Crime pays. There will be a growing brazenness. There will be nothing that will check them in their pathway of wrong. Let me give you an illustration. Some while ago, I made a citizen's arrest of a man who attempted to rape a woman. I could run a little bit in those days, and I chased him and I caught him. And he was duly locked up. 2 years later, the case came up. And we arrived there at the court, Christine, who had seen the attempted rape, the victim, the prosecutor, myself, and there was no criminal. He had disappeared. Nobody knew where he was. After 2 years, and my friends, he would have come to one conclusion, you can get away with it. All I've got to do is to be more careful that I don't do it near the bishop's house. Now, the deeper principle to this verse is this, beloved. People are saying it's the same with God. You see, look at the atrocities of the world and God does nothing about it. Crime continues unabated. The wicked prosper. Evil abounds. You see, God appears to be totally inactive and indifferent and even impotent. And we're asking the question, why do bad things happen to good people? Number two, notice what the writer says there in chapter 4. Turn back to chapter 4 and verse 1. He says, the oppressed are neglected. Again, I looked and saw all the oppression that was taking place under the sun. Well, you know where under the sun is. On the earth. He said, I saw the tears of the oppressed and they had no comforter. Power was on the side of their oppressors. See, here is Solomon giving us an eyewitness account of what was taking place in the land at the time. The oppressed were neglected. It wasn't only in the courts, but it was in all walks of life under the sun. Now you go through the Bible and you'll notice oppression comes up again and again. We read of an oppressed people by a king, a servant by the master, the poor by the affluent. And so you go right through it. And the problem was accentuated by the fact that they have no comforter. Nobody cared less. Nobody could be bothered. There was nobody there who wanted to help them. And as this man looked down at the situation there with the nation of Israel, he came to three conclusions. He said, number one, the oppression and exploitation is prevalent. You can see it all around. Number two, the innocent are suffering pain and sorrow. And number three, nobody's concerned. And the conclusion that he has in his mind is this, that surely God is on the side of the oppressed. God can be relied upon to be good and to be good to good people. And as he looks around him at the situation, things don't square up. Those who prosper are not the pure in heart. It's the wicked. The wicked who live off the fat of the land. The wicked who are healthy and strong bodies. The wicked who are free from burdens common to man. Physically, they are a picture of health. Emotionally, they don't have a care in the world. They're proud. They're ruthless, they're cruel. And you know what their reward is for their crimes? Popularity. And God lets them get away with it. Why do bad things happen to good people? Number three, turn to chapter 5 and verse 8. He says there that some leaders, writes Solomon, are unethical. Look at verse 8. If you see the poor oppressed in the district and justice and rights denied, do not be surprised at such things, for one official is eyed by a higher one, and over all of them both are others higher still. Now what is the scene setting there? Solomon went to the city hall, and when he went there, he found that the poor were oppressed. Their rights were denied. Do you know what was the problem? Red tape. How up to date? Things haven't changed. Nobody responds to your letter. Nobody cares. Because you go from one department to another. And you know what was happening? The financial support that should have come down to the poor, that started at the top, started diminishing as it came down. So eventually, when it came to the man on the ground who needed it, he got nothing. And where was the problem? The leaders were unethical. Do you know, Solomon says, don't be surprised. And beloved, you and I ought not to be surprised when politicians and preachers and presidents display unethical standards. Because you see, common to the human race are hearts that are sinful and corrupt and degenerate and depraved and desperately wicked. We're all prone to sin. Number four, turn to chapter 8 and verse 14. Good people are often unrewarded. There is something else meaningless that occurs on earth. Righteous men who get what the wicked deserve, and the wicked men who get what the righteous deserve. Is the writer, he is amazed. He says there is the strange distribution. He says the righteous get what the wicked deserve. The wicked get what the righteous deserve. You see, vicious dictators, what happens? They die peacefully. They live off the fat of the land. Endless financial resources. They live in the lap of luxury. Where are the righteous? They face persecution. They face opposition. They face affliction. They face ill treatment. Do you know there are some people in the southern part of China who are sitting in jail today, serving jail sentences from 3 to 8 years. Do you know why? Because they started a Sunday school in their district. My friends, in South Africa, we can't even find Sunday school teachers. Never mind about men and women who are prepared to go to jail. We say here are people who are prepared to teach boys and girls about Jesus Christ, and they must go to jail. Where's the righteousness in it? Bad things happen to good people. How do we respond? Has God lost his way? Has God lost his grip? Let's put the problems into perspective. Number one, let me say this, that there is the chastening of a loving Heavenly Father. The writer to the Hebrews in chapter 12 and verse 6 says this, the Lord disciplines those whom he loves. And there are times in all of our lives when our loving Heavenly Father disciplines us. It may come through physical illness. It may come through setbacks, through inward trials, assaults by the evil one, a thorn in the flesh. But my friends, may I just say, as we put this in perspective in God's dealing with us, that God does not deal with us in anger. God is not short-tempered. God does not lose his temper. God always deals with his people in love. He never deals with us impetuously. And what he may ordain and allow in our lives is to produce a harvest of righteousness. Amy Carmichael, a great woman of God, as she came to the end of her life, was bedridden. She had a body that was a wreck. And she said this, work on then, Lord, with all your instruments in this frail body for your glory. Know what the psalmist said? It was good that I was afflicted. May I ask you a very personal question? When are you most prayerful? When things are going well, or where there are reverses in your life? When are you most diligent in your walk? When are you most fervent for Christ? When is it that you seek God with all your heart? Is it not during those times of chastening? Is it not when we look back over our lives and we see those moments when God, in His infinite wisdom, and we have not understood it, God dealt with us. And God fashioned us, and He molded us, and He put a shine to our lives and a resemblance to the person of the Lord Jesus through those times of chastening. Maybe you're going through it at the moment. And the one thing that you've got to say, you wish God would stop because of the pain and the heartache. But beloved, when He's brought you through it, it will be for your holiness, if not for your happiness. Number two, the inevitability of future judgment. You see, what's happened in the world today, and maybe among some people, the Lord's people, wondering, has God gone soft? Does God really know what's going on in this world? Are God's threats just empty words? Or does God not care what's going on? Nothing can be further from the truth. And my friends, this is a great truth you've got to bear in your heart and mind today. God is not acting in judgment today because of His tolerance, because of His long-suffering, because of His patience. God is delaying judgment in order to give man an opportunity and a time to turn and to repent so that He may forgive them. And at this point in time, God, in His wisdom known to God alone, tolerates wickedness, erroneous beliefs, mistaken ideas, foolish behavior, not because He's not a God of judgment, not because He doesn't have absolute standards, not because He's lost His gift, but in the hope that His world that He has created, for whom His Son died, will repent and turn to Him. Because after judgment, there will be no chance of turning back to Him. And so God, in His tolerance, in His long suffering, allows the world to go, and He says, won't you turn to Me? I'm giving you more time and more time and more time. But I want to tell you something, my friends, that the day will dawn when the books will be opened, says God. Man will be drawn before the person of the Lord Jesus, and they will have to give an account. Man will have to give an account of the deeds done in the body. The rapist won't walk away. The adulterer won't walk away. The drunkard won't walk away. The drug addict won't walk away. The murderer won't walk away. The abuser won't walk away. The man who has done been so ready with his fist or a rifle or a gun or a knife, he will have to give an account of the deeds that he's done. The secret things, those things done behind closed doors, those things done in the dark of night, those things about which nobody knows, and God knows, and the books will be opened, and they will be revealed in that day. Every idle word, those careless words, those thoughtless words, those vicious words, those slanderous words, and every word that is mentioned, man who shot of his mouth, those producers who've written into their scripts the blasphemy and the atrocities of those films, those actors that have stood up and so glibly repeated them, those men and women who walk through life cursing and swearing and belittling people, the words will be there, every idle word. Then in that great day when the books are open, what man has done with the Lord Jesus, those who've ignored Him, those who've rejected Him, those who've neglected Him, those who've scorned Him, you know, will be there. Judas will be there. Pilate will be there. Herod will be there. The priests will be there. The Sadducees will be there. Those who have scorned and those who've rejected and those who've neglected the person of the Lord Jesus, they will stand there in the day of judgment. And the inevitability of God's judgment is there. My friends, God is not blind. God is not deaf. God is not ignorant. God is not immobile. God is not inactive. But at this point in time, He's patient. He's long-suffering. This point in time, He's tolerant. But I want to tell you, judgment will come. Number three, an anchor for the soul. How do we cope in this sinful, depraved, evil, wicked world? How can we face the way ahead? How can we cope in these situations? I want you to know, as we've been singing all of those hymns and songs, not one of them have suggested that we try our best. I'm so glad about that. I'm so glad that not one of those hymns said, well, give it your best shot. Everyone has told us and pointed us to someone else. There's a very special verse in my own heart and life from Hebrews chapter 6 and verse 19. The writer there writes and he says, we have an anchor for the soul, firm and secure. You know, people in this world around us, maybe even somebody here or somebody listening, you've got an anchor in life. Maybe it's finance. Maybe your anchor in life is education. Or perhaps your anchor in life is fitness. Or maybe it's your work. Now, nothing wrong with those things. But they're not an anchor for your soul. They will not give you security in your hour of need. They will not hold you up when you feel you're drowning. They will not be there in the hour of death. We need an anchor for the soul. And we have an anchor for the soul. Forgive me, I've told some of you before. I used to be part of a team, the Grand Parade in Cape Town, every Wednesday afternoon. I owe that to my spiritual father here, Bishop Stephen. When he jumped out, I had to jump in. And we used to get together to stand under a palm tree there. We used to pray, say, Lord, won't you just help us today to tell people something? And then we used to say, now what are we going to sing? There was a chap there with a squash box and said there was only one thing we could sing. We have an anchor that keeps the soul steadfast and sure, though the billows roll, fastened on the rock which cannot move, grounded firm and deep in the Savior's love. Every Wednesday, the same song, the same message. My friends, the message hasn't changed. He's the only anchor for your soul. And while it may seem all the injustices around us, the criminals go unpunished, the oppressed, neglected, leaders unethical, good people unrewarded, the people of God have an anchor. And that anchor is the Lord Jesus. And you know, when you embrace Him and when you come to Him in repentance and faith, He just takes your hand and He leads you on. And He takes you one day at a time. Let me pick you up if you've fallen. Let me sustain you under this pressure. Let me embrace you when you feel so lonely. The only anchor we can have is in the Lord Jesus. And when bad things happen to good people, the people of God say, we've got an anchor for the soul, the Lord Jesus Christ. Let us pray. Father, we find ourselves trapped in this world of sin, some of it of our own making, some of it of the consequences of others. But we pray that we may be people whose hope and trust and faith is in the Lord Jesus Himself. Hear our prayers for Christ, our Saviour's sake. Amen.

I trust that you found the answer to your question about why bad things happen to good people, and that you will be an encouragement to others in this regard. If today's program has provided answers for you, then please do write in and tell us about it. As always, we'd be delighted to hear from you. 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

Next time we meet, Bishop Bell deals with an equally difficult question, and that is, how can a good God send people to hell? Again, you may want to have your Bibles ready, this time at Matthew's Gospel, Romans chapter 2, and 1 Thessalonians chapter 1. Until the next time when I have the privilege of being with you in your home, may God bless and keep you. Goodbye.

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1: 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I'm Tilani. It's time for Word Alive with Tom Ward. And today, the rise and fall of Saul. That's our message, and it's taken from 1 Corinthians 10:12. We're also going to read from James 1:25 and other passages in the Word of God. Stay with us and be blessed.
2: But Saul's failure points us forward, doesn't it? 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In Jesus Christ, we see everything Saul was meant to be, but was not.
3: When I say the fall, I imagine your mind goes straight to Adam and Eve in the Garden of Eden. But this isn't the only fall in the Bible. Sadly, the scriptures have a number of examples of people who fell from grace. Today we're going to explore the fall of King Saul. He went from being a powerful, spirit-led and humble king to a disobedient and jealous ruler who was ultimately rejected by God. Are there some lessons we can learn from this story? Let's find out. Hello and welcome back to Word Alive. This program is brought to you by Good News Broadcasting. We're back in 1 Samuel today, looking at the rise and fall of King Saul. So if you have a Bible, please turn to 1 Samuel chapter 11, and I'll hand over to GMB's director, Tom Ward.
2: Thanks, Eamon. The chief test of all shepherds is the way that they end up. That's a quote from Derek Tidball, who was primarily thinking about pastors, but I think it can apply to kings as well as everyday believers. Ending well is vital. Starting off well is good, continuing on faithfully is great, but if you fall at the last hurdle, it sadly taints the rest of your life's work. How you end is normally how you're remembered, and the Bible gives us a number of examples of this. Samson, Gideon, Eli, Solomon, Judas, Demas, Uzziah, they didn't end well. Today, we're going to think about the rise and fall of King Saul. And what we'll find with his story, as we do with so many others, is that this is not merely history. It's a mirror moment for you and me to learn from. Saul didn't end well, and it stands as a warning. I'm aware that for myself, being in my 40s, I've very likely had more than half of my life already. And even though I often still feel a little bit wet behind the ears, I have been in ministry for almost half of my life. So am I in the middle of my ministry, or have I done more than half? Only the Lord knows, but it is humbling to speak on these things today, knowing that I am a saved and redeemed man who's been called to finish well and has the ability through the Holy Spirit to finish well, but also has the ability in my own strength to blow my life and ministry up through my actions. What I'm saying is I'm coming to this topic humbly today. 1 Corinthians 10 verse 12 says, if you think you're standing firm, be careful that you don't fall. That verse is not going to be far from my mind in this session. The sad thing is, it started out so well for Saul. He began as everything Israel hoped for. He was chosen. He was anointed. He was empowered by the Spirit. He was victorious in battle. And yet, within a few chapters, he becomes a warning. That really is the heart of Saul's story. This is not just about a failed king, it's about the danger of a divided heart in those called by God. My aim today is to take us through chapters 11 to 15, and so we're going to kind of walk through chapter by chapter. In chapter 11, we see the rise of Saul. Saul's rise begins with power. In chapter 8, Israel demands a king. In chapter 9, Samuel anoints Saul as that king. And in chapter 11, verse 6, the Spirit of God comes upon him. And in verse 7, the terror of the Lord comes upon the people. And it says that they came together as one. And so the Israelites then defeat the Amorites. Saul led and the people followed. This is a Spirit-empowered leader acting with clarity, courage, and conviction. In light of this victory, some of the Israelites then remember that there were certain people who opposed Saul's kingship. And they said, look, let's put these guys to death. But Saul intervenes and the traitors or naysayers are spared. Saul shows himself to not only be a king of clarity, courage and conviction, but also a king of compassion. And importantly, after the victory, he and the Israelites give glory to God. Listen to verse 14 and 15. Then Samuel said to the people, "Come, let us go to Gilgal and there renew the kingship." So all the people went to Gilgal and made Saul king in the presence of the Lord. There they sacrificed fellowship offerings before the Lord, and Saul and all the Israelites held a great celebration. At this point, Saul is humble in victory. So Paul's coronation was done, it says, in the presence of the Lord. He'd already been anointed as king, he'd already been made king, but it was kind of like a renewal of the vows. But God was overseeing it and approving of it, and it was a recognition from the people themselves that the Lord their God was with them. We saw in the first session of this series, didn't we, how important God's presence with us is. Things are going well. In chapter 12, we see the continued rise of Saul. In this chapter, Samuel speaks to the Israelites and lays down the principles that should govern Saul's kingship. Fear the Lord, serve him, and obey his voice. This is covenant language. Saul is the king, but he's not autonomous. He is accountable. And Samuel reminds the people of this. He begins in verse 12 of chapter 12 to remind them that they didn't actually need a human king, but they wanted one anyway. This is verse 12. "You said to me, 'No, we want a king to rule over us,' even though the Lord your God was your king." But then he almost does a kind of a mini preach in verses 14 and 15. Listen to this. This is Samuel still speaking. "If you fear the Lord and serve and obey him and do not rebel against his commands, and if both you and the king who reigns over you follow the Lord your God, good. But if you do not obey the Lord and if you rebel against his commands, his hand will be against you as it was against your ancestors." These verses come at a pivotal moment. Samuel has just reminded Israel of God's faithfulness and their tendency to forget it. Now he lays before them a clear path. Fear, serve, obey. It's a reminder of the covenant made all those years ago in Deuteronomy 27 to 30. After bringing them out of Egypt, God established a covenant with them through Moses. It was essentially this: if you obey me, there'll be blessing. If you reject me, there will be curses. And this was a covenant that the Israelites agreed to. And there's nothing complicated there. There's no hidden meaning, no mystery. And it was for the Israelites and King Saul. There wasn't a separate or different standard for him. Yes, he was a powerful man with a lot of responsibility, a call to lead others and all that. But God still expected of him what he expected from all his people. The king was to bow before the Lord, to fear, to serve, and to obey. For Saul and the Jews, it ends King Saul. There wasn't a separate or different standard for him. Yes, he was a powerful man with a lot of responsibility, a call to lead others and all that. But God still expected of him what he expected from all his people. The king was to bow before the Lord, to fear, to serve, and to obey. For Saul and the Jews, it was a straightforward truth. Your relationship with God

They were not forced, but you reap what you sow. The blessings and curses were laid out before them. Live a faithful life. And Samuel gave them three marks of a faithful life. Fear the Lord. To fear the Lord is not to shrink back in terror, but to live in awe of who God is. That God is holy and faithful and just and merciful. It means taking God seriously. Our heart posture must be one of reverence, recognizing that God is God and we are not. Whatever position we are, however important our roles get in church or in the workplace, however influential we are, however much money we make, however other people regard us, we must fear the Lord in the right way. Second, serve him. Faith is not passive. It expresses itself in action, in worship. In our daily life, it's easy for us to lose sight of this. Our default each day, I think, is to first serve ourselves. We don't have to make that decision in the morning. It just kind of just happens. I think we have to actively address that each day to remind ourselves that our lives are not our own. We were bought at a price. Therefore, what? Honor God with your bodies. Serve God with your body and your time and your resources. Without thinking we can just serve ourselves and then maybe we think about kind of serving our boss or maybe a spouse or our children. So where does God come in that list then? Serve him first and foremost. And thirdly, obey his voice. This is the ultimate test. Not how we feel, not what we intend, but whether we do what God says. Listening out for God's voice through the prompting of the Holy Spirit and through God's word. Is God the loudest voice in your life or has he got turned down in the mix? To listen is one thing, but to obey is another, as James said, James 1 verse 25, but whoever looks intently into the perfect law that gives freedom and continues in it, not forgetting what they have heard, but doing it, they will be blessed in what they do. It's true, isn't it? And to listen and obey is a sign of genuine love. Jesus echoes this very thing in John 14, verse 15. He put it very bluntly. If you love me, you will keep my commandments. Love for God is not measured in words, but in obedience. And at this stage in his life, Saul is doing these things. He fears the Lord. He serves the Lord and he obeys the Lord. Because of this, there was blessing. Now, it didn't mean that life was always easy. Israel still faced battles, hardship, and uncertainty. But it did mean that God's favor rested on them, that God's presence accompanied them, and God's purposes were being worked out through them. Verse 14 of 1 Samuel 12 is the positive side of the covenant, the blessing side of the covenant. Do these things, and things will be good. Verse 15, though, was the other side. It's a warning. It's the curse side of the covenant. If you will not obey, the hand of the Lord will be against you. Moving to chapter 13 then, we see the fall of Saul. It's the beginning of a number of issues with the king. Saul's first major failure is not dramatic. It's subtle. It's not a David-like moral fall, you know, adultery leading to murder. It's not a Peter-like denial, you know, when he denied that he even knew Jesus, even though he spent 3 years with him. It's not a Thomas-like level of doubt. No, it's pretty simple. He is under pressure. The army is scattering, the enemy is gathering, and Samuel is delayed. So Saul acts. Let me read verse 7 to 10 of 1 Samuel 13. Saul remained at Gilgal, and all the troops with him were quaking with fear. He waited 7 days, the time set by Samuel, but Samuel did not come to Gilgal, and Saul's men began to scatter. So he said, "Bring me the burnt offering and the fellowship offerings." And Saul offered up the burnt offering. Just as he finished making the offering, Samuel arrived, and Saul went out to greet him. "What have you done?" asked Samuel. So what's the big deal? He offered a sacrifice himself. On the surface, it looks quite spiritual. He takes on a role that was reserved for priests. Yes, he isn't a priest, but he's a king. He's the king. The book stops with him, surely. And his action also looked quite practical. You know, the soldiers were getting spooked. They were starting to flee. So I made

0: the decision. I'm the king, I'm the leader, and leaders make decisions. It was an extreme situation. Surely the normal rules don't apply as they normally would. But in reality, what Saul did was actually disobedience dressed up in urgency. The fruit of the Spirit is what? Patience. Saul is tested. Will he trust God? Will he wait to do what is right? I wonder if you're a patient person. In these modern times of increasing internet speeds, fast food, and same-day delivery, waiting can often seem kind of optional today. We often don't like to wait. But the fruit of the Spirit is patience. Be patient. Wait on the Lord. Saul wasn't patient, but there's something else going on as well. I think he seemed to think that God needed his help. He stepped in and showed his kind of sense of self-importance. Saul tries to explain himself in verse 11 and 12. Saul replied, "When I saw that the men were scattering and that you did not come at the set time and that the Philistines were assembling at Michmash, I thought, now the Philistines will come down against me at Gilgal, and I have not sought the Lord's favor. So I felt compelled to offer the burnt offering." Did you notice the focus on himself? I saw, I thought, I felt compelled. It's self-importance, isn't it? He seems to be suggesting that things would have gone south without him doing something. Saul replaced God's command with his own reasoning. And this is where many fall. Saul represents those who think that they can ignore or manipulate God's commands when it seems practical. But circumstances never give us permission to disobey. King Saul was under the same rules as the rest of the Jews. Saul heard, but he did not truly obey. And I think this is so easy for us to fall into as well. How many times have you blamed circumstances for your failures? Lord, the reason I did that is because of this. Lord, you know that I couldn't help it because of that. It's not my fault. I had no choice. You understand. I was tired. I was stressed. I was lonely. I was angry. Someone was attacking my character. Someone cut me up on the motorway. Someone was gossiping about me first. Lord, I've been serving you. I deserve this certain thing. Lord, you brought this person into my life. God, I needed something to take the edge off. You know how hard it is being a leader or a pastor or a worship leader or a community group leader or simply a Christian. God, it's not that bad. There are definitely worse sins. The reasoning and justifying goes on. But the most worrying part of Saul's excuse is that line in verse 12, "And I have not sought the Lord's favor." You know, out of the overflow of the heart, the mouth speaks. He gives himself away, doesn't he? He admits the reason that he did the sacrifice was because he forgot or neglected to seek God, to pray to God for guidance, to seek his blessing. This is contrasted with his son Jonathan in chapter 14, who earnestly seeks the Lord as to whether he should go up against a group of Philistines on his own with one sword. And when God gives the confirmation, he acts accordingly, but not Saul. It's reminiscent of Israel and the Ark we looked at earlier in the series. When they went out against the Philistines, they forgot or neglected to take the Ark. Then when they got defeated, they quickly ran and grabbed the Ark and went back into battle. But then they got defeated again. They couldn't understand what was going on. They treated the ark, which represented God's presence, like a lucky charm. Then the ark is taken and God spreads a plague amongst the Philistines until they give it back. But then the Israelites look into the ark, which God had specifically said for them not to do. And again, God judged them. Why? Because they were playing fast and loose with the Almighty. They had no fear of God, no reverence. And here in today's passage, Saul forgets to seek God, and as his soldiers are starting to flee, he thinks, oh, I'll just go and do a quick sacrifice, like grabbing the ark as a kind of good luck charm. Samuel had already reminded them, fear the Lord, serve the Lord, obey the Lord. I think Saul lost his fear of God, no reverence, no real respect. No understanding of his holy, holy, holy God. On the face of it, his decision to do a sacrifice doesn't seem that bad, but it showed the beginning of a drift in his relationship with the Lord. It exposed his heart. He was looking for a shortcut. Now, I, for one, love a shortcut in life. My girls often complain when we go for walks, and I'll say, oh, I'm sure we can take a shortcut here and get back quicker. They normally roll their eyes because they've been on enough walks with me to know that shortcuts rarely work out for me. We end up taking much, much longer. Or recently, I've been trying to get a little bit healthier. I had high hopes at the start of this year, but things didn't really go to plan. But over the last month, I've been getting on it and started searching online for a diet plan. And as soon as I did, I was inundated with recommended videos of how I can lose fat without having to try. I can just do the 5-2 diet or the Mediterranean diet or the keto diet, all with these promises of shortcuts to getting fit without any difficulty. Eat what you want, but shed all the pounds. Quick, easy hacks, promise after promise. But when you boil it down, it's not a secret to how you lose weight. You need to eat slightly less calories than your body burns each day, and you need to exercise regularly. It's not very exciting, it's not very quick, but stick with it and slowly and surely you'll lose weight. I'll lose weight, but we love a shortcut, don't we? And this was Saul's problem. He wanted a shortcut to God's blessing. I'll just bypass seeking the Lord. I'll put obeying him on the back burner and go straight to the sacrifice. Quick and easy. In chapter 15 of 1 Samuel, Samuel will rebuke Saul by saying this: to obey is better than sacrifice. There was no shortcut for Saul to God's blessing. He needed to fear, serve, obey, remember. He needed to seek the Lord daily. And it's no different for us today. Fear, serve, obey, remember. Seek the Lord in prayer and Bible reading. It might not be very exciting, but that's where faithfulness lies. There are no shortcuts to a vibrant spiritual life. In chapter 14, we see the continued fall of Saul. Saul is no longer leading with clarity. Saul makes a rash vow that weakens his army. His leadership becomes reactionary, fear-driven, not fear of God, but fear of man, and self-focused. You know, this fall didn't happen overnight. He drifted, decision by decision. We need to take this warning to heart. Hebrews 2 verse 1 says, we must pay closer attention lest we drift away. Saul didn't wake up one morning and think, you know, God has been good to me, I'll just turn away from him now. No, it was a slow and gradual decline. Obviously, in a preach like this, where we're covering a lot of ground, it might seem like it was just an instant turning away by Saul. But these chapters happened over many months, probably over years. It was a slow and gradual decline. C.S. Lewis said in his chilling book, The Screwtape Letters, indeed, the safest road to hell is the gradual one. The gentle slope, soft underfoot, without sudden turnings, without milestones, without signposts. The slow drift is so dangerous because we don't really sense it. We don't feel it. The zeal fades gradually. The passion wanes over time. The intensity diminishes over months and years. The desire for God doesn't go from, you know, 100% to 5% overnight, but incrementally, slowly, 1% at a time. We must be aware of this danger in ourselves. The journey from kind of boiling hot to lukewarm takes a while, but we must check ourselves and do, you know, a regular MOT on our spiritual life. Do I desire the Lord? Do I seek him like I used to? Do I delight in learning about him and talking about him, about serving him? Am I excited to know him, or have I grown a bit weary? Am I a bit tired of this thing? Am I a bit bored? Am I lazy then in my pursuit of him? In 1 Samuel 15, we see the final fall of Saul. Now, there will be more moments of failings from Saul in his life, but this is where his disobedience becomes unmistakable and leads to God rejecting him as king. Through the prophet Samuel, God gave Saul a clear and specific command. He was to completely destroy the Amalekites, their people, livestock, everything. This was an act of judgment against a nation that had long opposed and oppressed Israel. And Saul partially obeyed. He defeated the Amalekites, so far so good, but he spared Agag, their king, and he kept the best sheep and cattle instead of destroying everything. Saul tried to justify his actions by saying the animals were kept to sacrifice to God, but this revealed the core issue. He chose his own judgment over God's clear command. This is where Samuel delivers the famous rebuke I mentioned just a moment ago, 1 Samuel 15, verse 22, to obey is better than sacrifice. It wasn't just one mistake. His heart posture was off. He feared people more than God. He shifted blame instead of taking responsibility. Because of this, God declared Saul's kingdom will be taken from him, and God rejected him as king. Samuel then carried out what Saul failed to do and executed Agag. Saul's failure wasn't outright rebellion. It was partial obedience dressed up as faithfulness. Doing most of what God says isn't the same as obedience. Good intentions, like sacrifice, don't replace actually doing what God has asked of us. Saul thought sacrifice could compensate for disobedience, but God does not negotiate his commands. Perhaps the most revealing moment comes when Saul says, "Honor me now before the elders." He says that to Samuel. So even after being exposed, King Saul is concerned about appearances. He cared about his reputation. This seems to be the final stage of his spiritual decline. For him, reputation mattered more than genuine repentance. If you contrast this with Israel's next king, King David, who would say in Psalm 51, "After he has failed spectacularly, against you, you only, Lord, have I sinned." Saul wanted to look right. David wanted to be right. They both messed up, but their responses were polar opposites. But Saul's failure points us forward, doesn't it? Because the Bible doesn't just give us a failed king, it also gives us a faithful one. In Jesus Christ, we see everything Saul was meant to be, but was not. Where Saul disobeyed under pressure, Jesus obeyed in agony. Where Saul offered sacrifice instead of obedience, Jesus became the sacrifice through obedience. Perfect obedience, perfect submission, perfect faithfulness. So in light of this, in response to that, let us be quick to obey, slow to rationalize, ready to repent, and aim to live faithful lives through the power of the Holy Spirit. The chief test of all shepherds, of all kings, of all believers, is the way they end up.
1: 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But that's all the time that we have today. 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

0: Certainly hope you are having a good time with us on the station that speaks hope to the world. 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Our Facebook page is called TWR Africa. The station, though, is TWR Pure Talk. Linda Randall sings Somebody Big, the song we're going to enjoy. And after this, we'll then enjoy today's edition of Hope for Today with Pastor J. Mark Horst. His series is on the book of Mark. And we're going to read from Mark chapter 12, today 18 to 27, and Philippians 3:20, among other passages.
1: Welcome to Hope for Today, a weekly Bible teaching program that will bring you hope for every day. It is so good to be with you today. As we look into the Word of God together, our goal is to be disciples of Jesus. We want to be like Him, thinking like He thinks, responding like He would respond. We have room for improvement in this, some more than others. But the important thing is that you start this journey. Direction is much more important than perfection. This program is produced by Heralds of Hope. Our vision is to use media like radio and social media to make disciples. This is accomplished through expository teaching, and today's lesson is from Mark chapter 12. Here, the Sadducees are questioning Jesus about the resurrection. His answer is very interesting.
2: There are many people today who deny the reality of a bodily resurrection. They have the idea that when you die like an animal. They put you in the ground, and that's the end of it. There were people with that same worldview who lived during the time of Jesus, too. In chapter 12 of Mark's Gospel, Jesus silenced the Pharisees on the question of authority. And when the Sadducees saw that, oh, they were happy. They considered themselves to be smarter than the Pharisees, and so they decided to try to trap Jesus with their question about the resurrection. So let's see what happened. I've titled our study, The God of the Living, and I'm reading from Mark chapter 12 and verses 18 to 27. Then some of the Sadducees, who say there is no resurrection, came to him, and they asked him, saying, Teacher, Moses wrote to us that if a man's brother dies and leaves his wife behind and leaves no children, his brother should take his wife and raise up offspring for his brother. Now there were seven brothers. The first took a wife, and dying he left no offspring. And the second took her, and he died, nor did he leave any offspring. And the third likewise. So the seven had her and left no offspring. And last of all, the woman died also. Therefore, in the resurrection, when they rise, whose wife will she be? For all seven had her as a wife. Jesus answered and said to them, Are you not therefore mistaken, because you do not know the Scriptures, nor the power of God? For when they rise from the dead, they neither marry nor are given in marriage, but are like angels in heaven. But concerning the dead, that they rise, have you not read in the book of Moses, in the burning bush passage, how God spoke to him, saying, I am the God of Abraham, the God of Isaac, and the God of Jacob? He is not the God of the dead, but the God of the living. You are therefore greatly mistaken. This text records the testimony of two witnesses who verify for us the reality of the resurrection. And the first testimony is the testimony of Jesus. As I said at the beginning, the Sadducees wanted to trap Jesus with their question about the resurrection. Well, we need to ask, who were the Sadducees and what motivated them to try to trap Jesus? Most of the Sadducees were wealthy, arrogant, and smug. They denied the supernatural, including the resurrection, and since they didn't believe in life after death, they pursued wealth and status here on earth. They opposed the Pharisees. They rejected their oral interpretations of the law, and they didn't accept them as binding on their behavior. The Sadducees held to the first five books of the law as being the sole authority of Scripture. But they were not literalists, that is, they believed the Scripture should be modified by human logic. In other words, they wanted the freedom to interpret Scripture as they wanted to. That sounds familiar, doesn't it? So these men came to Jesus with a hypothetical question that was based on Deuteronomy chapter 25 and verses 5 to 10. Our text gives us a basic idea of the law of levirate marriage. So they use this impossible situation of one woman sequentially being the wife of seven brothers and having no children. Obviously, the Sadducees were not serious about the dialogue and engagement with the truth. Instead, what they were doing was wielding the weapon of ridicule, the same weapon that's often used today by those who reject the truth. When you can't refute the message, what do? You attempt to destroy the messenger. So they sneeringly ask Jesus, "Whose wife will she be in the resurrection?" And Jesus immediately responded, "Are you not mistaken because you do not know the scriptures nor the power of God?" Wow, that hits pretty hard. Not knowing the scriptures by experience prevents one from understanding the power of God. And remember, the Sadducees denied the power of the supernatural. The word that's translated mistaken may be better rendered as deceived or having wandered astray from the truth, like those who are mentioned in Jude's epistle, verse 13. These men were wrong in their understanding. This criticism must have stung, because they saw themselves as intellectually superior to the Pharisees. And here was Jesus, a man who, according to John 7:15, the religious leaders knew had never studied under the famous rabbis. And here he was, telling them they didn't know the scriptures or the power of God. The Hebrew scriptures repeatedly taught a future bodily resurrection. But remember what I said, the Sadducees felt free to interpret the scripture according to human logic, so they rejected the resurrection. Unfortunately, there are many people like them today in the pulpits of our churches and in the chairs of our seminaries. Now, Jesus explains their error in spiritual terms they could easily understand. If they would have received his teaching, it would have led them onward, far beyond their understanding, and far beyond the viewpoints of the Pharisees. But we have no evidence that they ever accepted Jesus' teaching. Jesus said marriage is for this life. Marriage and procreation will not be needed in heaven, because there will be no death, it will be defeated. Jesus said those who are counted worthy to reach heavenly existence cannot die anymore. Their equality with angels consists in their deliverance from mortality, with all its consequences. They are now entirely the sons of God because they are the sons of the resurrection. Notice, Jesus didn't say if they are resurrected, he said when they are resurrected. Let me be clear, this resurrection is not simply a reawakening of the old person, it is a transformation. The world to come is not merely a reproduction of what has passed away. Why would you reproduce something that was corrupted by sin? Listen to Paul's words in Romans 8:21-23. Because the creation itself also will be delivered from the bondage of corruption into the glorious liberty of the children of God. For we know that the whole creation groans and labors with birth pangs together until now. Not only that, but also we who have the first fruits of the Spirit, even we groan within ourselves, eagerly waiting for the adoption, the redemption of our body. Furthermore, in Philippians 3:20-21, Paul wrote this, "For our citizenship is in heaven, from which we also eagerly await for the Savior, the Lord Jesus Christ, who will transform our lowly body, that it may be conformed to his glorious body, according to the working by which he is able even to subdue all things to himself." And you know, there's another reason why marriage isn't needed in heaven. Marriage was created as a type of Christ's relationship with the church. When we get to heaven, the marriage between Christ and his bride, the church, will be consummated. And so marriage as we know it will no longer be necessary to propagate the human race. When we're in heaven, there will be no sin. There will be no exploitation of women. There will be no insults between husbands and their wives. Our relationships with people we hardly know in this world will be more profound, more blessed, more intimate, and more fulfilling than anything we can experience in marriage in this life. Think of it. We will enjoy far richer human fellowship and communion than the best communion we can ever experience here in this life. The authoritative testimony of Jesus provides clear proof that he is the God of the living. And then the second testimony is the testimony of Moses. So we have the testimony of Jesus, and now we have the testimony of Moses. Jesus was the master teacher. The Sadducees appealed to Moses' law. They saw, as I said, the first five books of the Old Testament as carrying supreme authority. They took the command of levirate marriage, and they extrapolated it to an absurd hypothetical situation. And they were sure they had Jesus caught in their trap. But to their surprise, Jesus appealed to the same prophet. He appealed to Moses. He pointed them back to Moses' experience at the burning bush. He said the proof that God raises the dead is evident in Moses' record of God's word in Exodus chapter 3, verse 6. There, Moses records God speaking these words of identification. I am, and that's the present tense, the God of your father, the God of Abraham, the God of Isaac, and the God of Jacob. Now physically, all those men were dead, but that did not mean that they ceased to exist. Look at what Jesus says in verse 27 of our text. God is not the God of the dead, but the God of the living. So if God is the God of the living, then the patriarchs must exist somehow in the presence of God. And then in Luke 16's account of the rich man and Lazarus, verse 22 shows Lazarus being carried to Abraham's side in Hades, the place of departed spirits. What value would this picture have if Abraham didn't exist? But Abraham actually comforts Lazarus, and he also talks with the rich man. Using God's words through Moses, Jesus communicates himself as the God of the living. Do you realize what that means to us today? Abraham is still alive. Isaac still lives. Jacob is alive and well. Their lives are in the hands of the God of the living, who will not let death end our existence. And so we find in this text not only a magnificent philosophical refutation of the views of the Sadducees, those who tried to trap Jesus, but we see from our Master's own lips his bold and strong affirmation to the oldest question that man has, which is, if a man dies, shall he live again? Our Lord, without hesitation and without ambiguity, answers that question in the affirmative. We have life, and we have it forever. Jesus ends this monologue with a similar yet strengthened rebuke to which he began, "You are greatly deceived." I pray that this mistake, this deception, will never be found among us, because our God is the God of the living.
3: Thanks, J. Mark, for sharing this teaching with us. This was the first time I realized Jesus called the Sadducees greatly mistaken, not once, but twice. I had to wonder if any of them took his rebuke to heart and made some changes. Surely there were some of them that thought hard about his rebuke. Yet, I also know the human tendency to justify our actions. And from the rest of the story, we know that there were many who did not change. They continued to protect their status and position, even though it was wrong. May God give us a tender conscience to hear him and respond when his Spirit speaks to us. How do you allow God's Spirit to work in you? What can we do so we're not deceived? This brings us to the end of our lesson today. Thanks so much for being with us. Deception is tricky. In 2 Thessalonians, Paul tells us God sent a lie, and some believed it, because they refused to love the truth. To guard against deception, we must love the truth.
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7: Fruit trees are amazing. I'm thinking about the kind of trees that produce this beautiful fruit that we can harvest and enjoy. I've had fantastic apples and oranges, and one of my favorite fruit trees is the pear tree. I don't know a whole lot about cultivating, harvesting pears, but when I bite into a juicy ripe pear, it's one of the most amazingly succulent pieces of fruit. There have been times when I have bitten into a pear that is so perfect that the juice is abundantly coming out to the point that it's actually dribbling down the side of my mouth because it's so full of that sweet, fruity juice. It's fantastic. I'm sure that most of us have had the experience of eating a piece of fruit that was perfect, so gratifying and satisfying. Maybe you have heard of the passage in Galatians chapter 5 that talks about the Christian and that the Christian produces fruit as a result of their faith. It's called the fruit of the Spirit. And it says the fruit of the Spirit are love, joy, peace, patience, kindness, goodness, faithfulness, gentleness, and self-control. These are characteristics that all Christians should display. People should note these characteristics in us, and not just thin, not just a little bit, but abundant, like a juicy piece of fruit. A Christian is to display these characteristics in abundance, so much so that someone will look at us and say, "Boy, that person is really spiritually different," and even wonder why they are so alive and joyful and patient and faithful, because the Holy Spirit is working these things in us. I have a beautiful passage to share with you today from the book of Titus, a letter from Paul the Apostle to a young pastor. And it says in Titus 2, verse 11, "For the grace of God that brings salvation has appeared to all men. It teaches us to say no to ungodliness and worldly passions and to live self-controlled and upright and godly lives in this present age while we wait for the blessed hope, the glorious appearing of our great God and Savior, Jesus Christ, who gave himself for us to redeem us from all wickedness and to purify for himself a people that are his very own, eager to do what is good." When I think about this passage and it speaks of Christians who have self-control, we are to develop spiritual self-control. I think of an analogy. Let's say that you have an individual who would like to be an athlete, but they have no self-control. They don't have any self-control over their diet. They just eat whatever they want. They don't practice self-discipline in terms of food, so they're grossly overweight, which means that they're fat, they're out of breath, they can't run any distance before they're sucking air. They have not developed their skills in whatever game or sport they're playing. They never practice. They don't have much ability. And they don't even understand the game very well. They haven't been a student of the game. So this individual definitely does not display self-control and self-discipline. Would this kind of person be great for a team? Would this be a starter on a team? The answer is, of course not. In order to be a person who contributes and is a star athlete, you have to exercise extreme self-control in many different ways. Well, let's think about ourselves as a Christian. Do we display self-control? Do we show self-control in resisting sin? Many individuals think, well, if I'm a Christian, God covers my sin, I'm forgiven, so it's okay. I don't have to work so hard in order to fight sin because God is going to forgive me anyway. That's nonsense. As a Christian, you want to have self-control and you want to resist sin, not only to please God, but also to avoid the horrible consequences of sin. If we don't have self-control in resisting sin, we can fall prey to temptations and into sinful desires and activities that will hurt us and harm other people. So we obviously have to have self-control when it comes to resisting sin. What about pleasures? What about the desires of the body? We have our sexual nature, and what about using our sexual nature for gratification? Or what about food and just indulging ourselves? Well, obviously, if we are not exercising self-control, if we're not exercising self-control sexually, then we're into illicit relationships and pornography and things that are twisted and warped and evil. The Christian does not participate in these things. The Christian honors marriage that God gave, the man and the woman, the two will become one, and the Christian doesn't go and pursue all kinds of illicit relationships and marriages on the side and things like this. The Christian has self-control in these matters. You can get the idea that self-control is a big part of being a Christian. It teaches us, as it says here in Titus 2, to say no to ungodliness and to say yes to righteousness, to godliness. Why are Christians working so hard on these things? Why do we want to build up our self-control and resist fleshly impulses and worldly temptations so much? Well, the reason is because in verse 14, it teaches us that God gave himself to redeem us from all wickedness and to purify for himself a people that are his very own. God is holy, righteous, just. God is perfect. So also is Jesus. Even though he became human, even though he became like us, yet he was without sin. We're taught this in the scriptures. And God is not just going to accept carnal, worldly wickedness. He's not going to accept this stuff and just pretend as though it's not condemnable. God, when he has a person called in Jesus Christ, expects change. No longer perverted, no longer grotesque, no longer greedy, no longer arrogant, but humble and righteous and treating others with respect and courtesy. These are characteristics of self-discipline in the faith. God wants a people that are redeemed. Redeemed from what? The world, the sin, and death. God is going to save you through Jesus Christ. But when he saves you, he wants you changed. It's called being born again, a fresh start, a new start. And God is kind and gracious enough to offer you the righteousness of Jesus to exchange your sinful ugliness and your weakness and your disgusting behaviors. God is willing to forgive that and to credit you with the holiness, the perfection, the peace, and the purity of Jesus. That's a good deal. I hope that you will take that deal and put your faith in Jesus Christ. Now, Satan is going to be trying to entice you. The world will be trying to entice you. And in this respect, Satan is trying to offer you, let's say, temptations of lust, temptations of greed. And it's like a piece of candy that's, oh, so sweet, much more intensely sweet than fruit. See, God's natural stuff that he makes is good, but a lot of stuff that humans make and tempt us with are not good for us. And Satan's temptations are like a candy that, oh, it's so intensely sweet, but it's laced with poison. It's laced with death. And we have to watch out because our sinful flesh likes the sweetness, likes the temptation, but it leads to death. And this is why we have to have self-control spiritually to resist the temptations which lead us to death. For instance, a prostitute who looks so sexually alluring, but you may get a venereal disease with association with a prostitute. Or the temptations of illicit drugs, but they might be laced with fentanyl or something else that could kill you. This is why Christians operate from self-control spiritually. It's a way of God's protecting us from things that would harm us and destroy us, but it's also because we just want to praise God for his goodness and our Savior Jesus. So God's Spirit teaches us self-control in spiritual matters, and I hope that you will be motivated by this. If you're living in worldliness, come to Jesus Christ, be transformed and changed, and receive salvation, and then you can start living a self-controlled, disciplined life that will lead to true blessings, and you will find out what it is like to live the blessed life in Jesus. It's marvelous. It's wonderful to live in spiritual self-control, avoiding the sin and pain, living in the grace and the love of God. It's a great way to live. I encourage you to do this and invite others to do so also, so that we can live in the love and joy of Jesus Christ, our Savior.
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2: Friend, I hope your Sunday is going well and started well with a lovely service at church, whether it was in the morning or the afternoon. I trust that you were blessed and drawn closer in your walk with God. 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So, Abundant Life is up next, and after this, we'll then listen to today's edition of The Way of Righteousness with Russell Abrams. Stay tuned.

0: 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I'm Patrick Woodward.
1: And I'm Dawn Edwards.
0: In this series of programmes, we're looking at what happened when different people met Jesus. Today we remember someone who's gone down in history as the man who doubted Jesus. The passage, John 20, verses 19 to 29, is read by Ian Milmine.
2: On the evening of that first day of the week, when the disciples were together with the doors locked for fear of the Jews, Jesus came and stood among them and said, "Peace be with you." After he said this, he showed them his hands and side. The disciples were overjoyed when they saw the Lord. Again, Jesus said, "Peace be with you. As the Father has sent me, I am sending you." And with that he breathed on them and said, "Receive the Holy Spirit. If you forgive anyone their sins, they are forgiven. If you do not forgive them, they are not forgiven." Now Thomas, called Didymus, one of the 12, was not with the disciples when Jesus came. When the other disciples told him that they had seen the Lord, he declared, "Unless I see the nail marks in his hands, and put my finger where the nails were, and put my hand into his side, I will not believe it." A week later, his disciples were in the house again, and Thomas was with them. Though the doors were locked, Jesus came and stood among them and said, "Peace be with you." Then he said to Thomas, "Put your finger here. See my hands. Reach out your hand and put it into my side. Stop doubting and believe." Thomas said to him, "My Lord and my God." Then Jesus told him, "Because you have seen me, you have believed. Blessed are those who have not seen and yet have believed."
1: Now here's Kath Lefroy with her summary of the passage.
3: Jesus was dead. The disciples or followers of Jesus had seen the cross where he was strung up. Jesus was not only dead, but buried, and the tomb sealed with a huge stone, and also a guard of Roman soldiers. There was no doubt about it. He was dead, and the body buried and safely guarded. Then, on that Sunday after his death, the disciples were locked away in a room, safe from the prying eyes and ears of the Jews. And suddenly, through the locked doors, came Jesus. "Shalom, peace be with you," was his greeting. Anything less like peace, more like fear, horror, surprise, joy. "Look at my hands. See the wound in my side. It really is me. Just as the Father sent me, so I'm sending you." And he breathed the Holy Spirit on them and said that sins could be forgiven. One of the disciples missed out because he wasn't present that evening. His name was Thomas. And when the others told him that he'd missed Jesus, he was not going to accept their word. He was going to investigate for himself. The next Sunday, the disciples were again behind locked doors. Then the dear familiar voice, "Shalom, peace to you all." Then Jesus focused on Thomas. "Thomas, take your finger. Examine my hands. Take your hand and stick it into my side. Don't be unbelieving. Believe." Thomas was overwhelmed and he said, "My Lord and my God." Jesus responded, "Do you believe because you've seen me, Thomas? There are better blessings in store for those who believe without seeing."
1: Kath Lefroy with a summary of the events in our passage today, John 20, verses 19 to 29.

0: So now let's look at some questions raised by the passage. Firstly, what was the disciples' state of mind? How were they feeling at this time? Well, the first verse of our passage makes it clear they were afraid. They were together in a locked room for fear of the Jews. Remember, the disciples had been seen with Jesus. They were known to be his followers, and so it was likely that they could be captured as well and possibly face death, as Jesus had.
1: But there was more than fear in their minds. The Jews had crucified their leader, Jesus. All the hopes and dreams they had enjoyed while Jesus was with them seemed to be shattered. Jesus' promise of a new kingdom had come to nothing, or so they thought. They were depressed and disillusioned.
0: Then, of course, everything changed. Jesus appeared to them and showed them the scars in his hands and side. Amazingly, he was alive and able to get into locked rooms. On top of that, his words to them were powerful. "Peace be with you and receive the Holy Spirit," he said. What difference did this make to them?
1: Well, fear and depression were suddenly replaced by peace, joy and hope. They probably didn't understand what was happening, but Jesus was very much alive, and their hopes and dreams were brought back to life as well. There was great joy in that locked room, and their fear had gone too.
0: Jesus also gave them a new authority at this point, the power to forgive sins. This was just a taste of what was to come when they were filled with the Holy Spirit at Pentecost a bit later on, but this was surely enough for now. From being a bunch of defeated, fearful, disillusioned men, they were now full of peace, joy and hope.
1: In the next part of the passage, we meet the man whose encounter with Jesus was to go down in history. Thomas was one of the disciples, but he wasn't in that room when Jesus appeared. He had missed out on a vital meeting with Jesus. When he heard the story, he wasn't convinced. "Unless I see for myself, I will not believe," was his attitude. He wanted proof. In many ways, that's exactly what people say today. In our scientific age, people don't just believe what others tell them. It has to be proved.
0: Yes, but I think there's more to it as well. There's a fear of believing. Thomas wanted to be sure of the facts before risking his life for Jesus. And his life really was at risk if he owned up to being a follower of Jesus. It's the same today. In some countries, your life is at risk if you follow Jesus. In other countries, you may not be putting your life on the line, but you may risk losing friends, family, or your job. Followers of Jesus are often mocked and ridiculed, or at least not taken seriously. It's not an easy option to follow Jesus, and Thomas feared the consequences, just like we would today.
1: So Thomas wanted to be sure, and I don't think Jesus criticised him for it. He gave Thomas another chance and showed once again the wounds in his hands and side. When Thomas had his proof, there was no stopping him, and his faith was unshakable. Tradition tells us that Thomas later went to India, where he founded many churches, which still exist today and are named after him. Like all the other disciples for it, he gave Thomas another chance and showed once again the wounds in his hands and side. When Thomas had his proof, there was no stopping him, and his faith was unshakable. Tradition tells us that Thomas later went to India, where he founded many churches, which still exist today and are named after him. Like all the other disciples, he did give his life for Jesus.

0: in the time we have now, but it's true to say that historians agree that Jesus really lived and died on a Roman cross. Many people have looked into the events of the resurrection and found a great deal of evidence to suggest that it did really happen. The Bible itself has been examined and tested more than any other ancient writings and shown to be accurate down to the smallest detail.
1: Thomas's encounter with Jesus has gone down in history because we all doubt at times. At the end of our passage, Jesus gives a word of encouragement which is really meant for us, believing in Jesus in the 21st century. Blessed are those who have not seen and yet believe. We can't see Jesus with our own eyes. His physical body is no longer on earth. He has ascended into heaven and is seated with God. But he does call on us to believe and has provided an abundance of proof to help us.

0: how then can we apply this passage today? Here's the Reverend Richard Brunton with some thoughts on how to relate the passage to daily life.
1: Thomas the Doubter. How easy it is to knock Thomas and to have the attitude which says, how silly, how foolish. And yet perhaps if we pause for a moment, there's a bit of Thomas in all of us. Thomas was not there when others were there. He missed out. And maybe as you listen to this program today, you feel a bit like that. You feel, well, it's okay for my friend. It's okay for my neighbour. They say that they've met Jesus, and they say that they've understood this and that, and their life has changed, but it hasn't happened to me. I haven't had that experience. I'm not sure. If Jesus appeared to me, I'd want to believe in him, but he hasn't. Today I want to encourage you that the Lord Jesus is standing right beside you. You may not see him, you may not feel his presence, but he's there. And all you have to do is just open up your heart and declare, Jesus, thank you for dying for me. The doubts were taken away when Jesus presented himself as the only Saviour, as Lord and God. Jesus is presenting himself to you today, not in a physical way, but he stands at the door of your heart and knocks. And if you'll open the door of your heart and receive him, he'll come into your life. And many of those doubts and many of those fears will dissolve in the light of his presence. But you're never going to be able to experience this unless you put your faith in him. Faith comes by hearing, hearing by the word of God. In this program, we have tried to bring God's word to you. It's the word of God that brings life. And as you respond to the word of God, and as you respond to Jesus Christ who died to save you, and as in simple faith you simply say, Jesus, help me, I believe, help my unbelief. I do have doubts, I do have fears, I do have questions. But rather than let those questions be a barrier before I come to you, I come to you, and I'm going to just give my life to you. And as you do that, you will find in Jesus the answer, and some of those doubts and fears will simply disappear, and others you'll live with, because until we meet Jesus, we won't know everything.
2: Richard Brunton. The Abundant Life program is based on a series of studies produced by SAAN, Study by Extension for All Nations. If you've found this edition of Abundant Life helpful, have you thought about enrolling on our free Bible study course? There are 7 studies in the course, which will help you to better understand what it means to be a believer in Jesus and how to live a life that pleases God. After completing the course, we'll send you a certificate to confirm your achievement. If you'd like to start the course, then please contact us. We'll have a local address for you in a moment.
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0: Peace be with you, listening friends. We greet you in the name of God, the Lord of peace, who wants everyone to understand and submit to the way of righteousness that he has established and have true peace with him forever. We are happy to be able to return today to present your program, The Way of Righteousness. In our last session, we began to learn about Joseph, who was the 11th of Jacob's 12 sons. We read how Joseph dreamt that his brothers would one day bow down to him. Joseph's brothers did not believe him. However, today we will see how God fulfilled Joseph's dream in causing his brothers to come and kneel before him. As we learned, Joseph's older brothers hated and persecuted him because of his dreams. In their anger and jealousy, they went so far as to sell him as a slave to some merchants who were descendants of Ishmael. The Ishmaelites took Joseph to Egypt and sold him to an official of Pharaoh, king of Egypt. As for Joseph, he was a faithful servant and honest in his work because he walked with God. Joseph was also very handsome, which caused the wife of his master to lust after him, wanting to lie with him. But Joseph refused, answering the woman, "How could I do such a wicked thing and sin against God?" When Joseph refused to commit adultery with her, the woman spoke against Joseph and had him locked up. However, Joseph preferred to go to prison rather than to enjoy the pleasures of sin for a short time. Joseph put God first in his life. For 2 years, Joseph remained in the dungeon, but God had not forgotten him. Now then, let us continue in the Torah and see how God changed Joseph's circumstances. We are reading in the book of Genesis, chapter 41. The scriptures say,
1: "Thus, 2 full years after Joseph had been put in prison, Pharaoh, the king of Egypt, had a dream. He was standing by the Nile, when out of the river there came up 7 cows, sleek and fat, and they grazed among the reeds. After them, 7 other cows, ugly and gaunt, came up out of the Nile and stood beside those on the river bank. And the cows that were ugly and gaunt ate up the 7 sleek, fat cows. Then Pharaoh woke up. He fell asleep again and had a second dream. 7 ears of corn, healthy and good, were growing on a single stalk. After them, 7 other ears of corn sprouted, thin and scorched by the east wind. The thin ears of corn swallowed up the 7 healthy, full ears. Then Pharaoh woke up. It had been a dream. In the morning his mind was troubled, so he sent for all the magicians and wise men of Egypt. Pharaoh told them his dreams, but no one could interpret them for him. The chief cupbearer said to Pharaoh, "Today I am reminded of my shortcomings. Pharaoh was once angry with his servants, and he imprisoned me and the chief baker in the house of the captain of the guard. Each of us had a dream the same night, and each dream had a meaning of its own. Now a young Hebrew was there with us, a servant of the captain of the guard. We told him our dreams, and he interpreted them for us, giving each man the interpretation of his dream. And things turned out exactly as he interpreted them to us. I was restored to my position, and the other man was hanged." Pharaoh sent for Joseph, and he was quickly brought from the dungeon. When he had shaved and changed his clothes, he came before Pharaoh. Pharaoh said to Joseph, "I had a dream, and no one can interpret it. But I have heard it said of you that when you hear a dream, you can interpret it." "I cannot do it," Joseph replied to Pharaoh, "but God will give Pharaoh the answer he desires." Then Pharaoh recounted to Joseph his dream. After he had told it, he said to Joseph, "I told this to the magicians, but none could explain it to me." Then Joseph said to Pharaoh, "The dreams of Pharaoh are one and the same. God has revealed to Pharaoh what he is about to do. The 7 good cows are 7 years, and the 7 good ears of corn are 7 years. It is one and the same dream. The 7 lean, ugly cows that came up afterwards are 7 years, and so are the 7 worthless ears of corn scorched by the east wind. They are 7 years of famine. It is just as I said to Pharaoh. God has shown Pharaoh what he is about to do. 7 years of great abundance are coming throughout the land of Egypt, but 7 years of famine will follow them. Then all the abundance in Egypt will be forgotten, and the famine will ravage the land. The abundance in the land will not be remembered, because the famine that follows it will be so severe. The reason the dream was given to Pharaoh in 2 forms is that the matter has been firmly decided by God, and God will do it soon. And now let Pharaoh look for a discerning and wise man, and put him in charge of the land of Egypt. Let Pharaoh appoint commissioners over the land to take 1/5 of the harvest of Egypt during the 7 years of abundance. They should collect all the food of these good years that are coming, and store up the grain under the authority of Pharaoh, to be kept in the cities for food. This food should be held in reserve for the country, to be used during the 7 years of famine that will come upon Egypt, so that the country may not be ruined by the famine. The plan seemed good to Pharaoh and to all his officials. So Pharaoh asked them, "Can we find anyone like this man, one in whom is the Spirit of God?" Then Pharaoh said to Joseph, "Since God has made all this known to you, there is no one so discerning and wise as you. You shall be in charge of my palace, and all my people are to submit to your orders. Only with respect to the throne will I be greater than you." Pharaoh said to Joseph, "I hereby put you in charge of the whole land of Egypt." Then Pharaoh took his signet ring from his finger and put it on Joseph's finger. He dressed him in robes of fine linen and put a gold chain around his neck. He had him ride in a chariot as his second in command, and men shouted before him, "Make way!" Thus he put him in charge of the whole land of Egypt. Then Pharaoh said to Joseph, "I am Pharaoh, but without your word, no one will lift hand or foot in all Egypt." Pharaoh gave Joseph the name Zaphnath-Paneah, meaning preserver of life. And Joseph went throughout the land of Egypt. Joseph was 30 years old when he entered the service of Pharaoh, king of Egypt. And Joseph went out from Pharaoh's presence and traveled throughout Egypt. During the 7 years of abundance, the land produced plentifully. Joseph collected all the food produced in those 7 years of abundance in Egypt and stored it in the cities. In each city, he put the food grown in the fields surrounding it. Joseph stored up huge quantities of grain, like the sand of the sea. It was so much that he stopped keeping records, because it was beyond measure. 7 years of abundance in Egypt came to an end, and the 7 years of famine began, just as Joseph had said. There was famine in all the other lands, but in the whole land of Egypt there was food. When all Egypt began to feel the famine, the people cried to Pharaoh for food. Then Pharaoh told all the Egyptians, "Go to Joseph and do what he tells you." When the famine had spread over the whole country, Joseph opened the storehouses and sold grain to the Egyptians, for the famine was severe throughout Egypt. And all the countries came to Egypt to buy grain from Joseph, because the famine was severe in all the world. When Jacob, the father of Joseph and his brothers, learned that there was grain in Egypt, he said to his sons, "Why do you just keep looking at each other?" He continued, "I have heard that there is grain in Egypt. Go down there and buy some for us, so that we may live and not die." Then 10 of Joseph's brothers went down to buy grain from Egypt. But Jacob did not send Benjamin, Joseph's brother, with the others, because he was afraid that harm might come to him. So Israel's sons were among those who went to buy grain, for the famine was in the land of Canaan also. Joseph was the governor of the land, the one who sold grain to all its people. So when Joseph's brothers arrived, they bowed down to him with their faces to the ground. As soon as Joseph saw his brothers, he recognized them, but he pretended to be a stranger and spoke harshly to them. "Where do you come from?" he asked. "From the land of Canaan," they replied, "to buy food." Although Joseph recognized his brothers, they did not recognize him. Then he remembered his dreams about them.
0: Do you understand what happened? We see Joseph's older brothers bowing down before their younger brother Joseph, exactly as he had dreamed long ago. This Joseph, whom they had hated, denied, and wanted to kill, in the end, they bowed before him. Joseph immediately recognized his brothers, but they did not recognize him because they had not seen him for more than 20 years. In our next lesson, God willing, we will finish the story of Joseph and see how he made himself known to his brothers. But what about our lesson today? What does God want to teach us through the story of Joseph and his brothers? God wants to make known to us that what happened between Joseph and his brothers is an illustration of what would happen between the Savior of the world and the descendants of Adam. Friends, if we remember only one thing from our lesson today, let it be this. Joseph was a picture of the Savior whom God promised to send into the world. There are at least 100 events or comparisons in the story of Joseph which foreshadow or illustrate the story of the Redeemer who came into the world some 1800 years later. Obviously, we do not have time on this program to mention all 100 comparisons, but we will mention three. First, we saw how Joseph's older brothers rejected both him and his dreams. They hated him, insulted him, and even sold him. The same things happened to the Savior whom God sent into the world. The people of the world rejected both the Redeemer and his message, insulting him, persecuting him, selling him, and even nailing him to a cross. The second picture is this. At first, people despised, ignored, mistreated, and imprisoned Joseph. Yet in God's chosen time, the king of Egypt appointed Joseph as the supreme ruler over the whole land, declaring to all who wanted to be saved from hunger and death, "Go to Joseph, the preserver of life." In the same way, concerning the Savior of the world, whom God has sent down, the Lord God says, "Go to the Savior whom I have appointed. He is the preserver of life. He is the source of life. If you submit yourself to him, you will never again experience hunger in your heart, and your soul shall live forever." The third comparison between Joseph and the Redeemer is a solemn one. In the end, Joseph's brothers submitted to his authority. They had no choice but to bow down before the very one that they had denied and dishonored. In the same way, the Word of God announces that the Redeemer, whom so many deny and dishonor to this very day, will one day return to judge the world in righteousness. In that day, all the people of the world will bow before him. All will know that he is the one whom God has appointed as the Savior and the Judge of the world. Listening friend, how about you? Have you submitted yourself to the Savior whom God has appointed to preserve you from eternal judgment? Or will you wait until it's too late, until the day of judgment, when you will be forced to bow before him? We must stop here today, but that doesn't mean you need to stop thinking about today's lesson. May God bless you and give you insight into all you have heard today. The Word of God says,
1: "We have the word of the prophets made more certain, and you will do well to pay attention to it, as to a light shining in a dark place."
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3: Thank you for calling the end of the road. 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
6: It's funny, isn't it, how we all want justice, but only when it's meant to fall on someone else, not us. When we're wronged, we want God to act now. But when we're the ones in the wrong, we want him to wait, to understand, to give us time, to cut us some slack. Really? Hi, I'm Bernie Diamond, and welcome again to Fresh. That tension, mercy for me, justice for them, is as old as humanity itself. And it's exactly what sits behind one of the most striking statements in Scripture. Nahum chapter 1, verse 3. The Lord is patient, but he is also very powerful. The Lord will punish the guilty. He will not let them go free. He will use whirlwinds and storms to show his power. People walk on the dusty ground, but he walks on the clouds. That Old Testament prophet Nahum spoke those words to God's people about the mighty Assyrian Empire, a nation infamous for their cruelty and oppression. God had used Assyria to discipline his people before, but now he promised to allow the axe of justice to fall on them. He wasn't going to ignore their violence forever. And yet, in the same breath, Nahum reminds us that God is patient but powerful. He holds justice and mercy in perfect tension, something we struggle to do. Be honest, we rush to condemn others while excusing ourselves. But God doesn't play favorites. His justice is holy. His mercy is patient. So today, before you demand justice from God, stop and thank him for his mercy, because the same hand that judges evil also reaches out to forgive. That's God's word, fresh for you today. Friend, the love of God for you is more than words could ever say. He wants to fill you with his love, his joy, his peace. He wants to transform your life.
7: 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Now we're going to enjoy a song, Maranatha Music singing Come Now Is the Time to Worship. And after this, we'll listen to Mrs. Freed on Woman to Woman.

0: Hello, friends. I did not intend to pursue the subject of Hannah, but I have felt that I should go back to it. And it may be because the Lord knows there is someone listening for a word from him in her own particular time of need. After she had poured out her soul to God, she went away from the temple a different woman. Something happened after she had committed her deep longing to the Lord in silent but effectual prayer. Well, I have been reading that someone asked an elderly Christian woman, "And how do you explain it?" as she had listened to her tell of a wonderful answer to prayer. "I don't," she said simply. "It does not need explaining. I just took God at his word, and he took me at mine." Well, there was no complication about that answer, no multiplication of words to describe it. She just stated the facts, and they spoke for themselves. And this is just what happened in the case of Hannah. Sometimes we tend to want to wrap explanations up in a multitude of words that are so unnecessary. "I took God at his word, and he took me at mine." Prayer that brings answers will be profound, though they may be brief. And the Lord is the very best interpreter of even our sighs. As someone has written, "Prayer is the soul's sincere desire, uttered or unexpressed, the hidden motion of a fire that trembles in the breast. Prayer is the burden of a sigh, the falling of a tear, the upward glancing of an eye when none but God is near." You cannot always explain that kind of prayer, but God hears it. Let's just follow along with Hannah for a few more thoughts today. The transformation in her took place while as yet there was not the slightest change in her circumstances. She was childless. Peninnah, who had provoked her, even by her very presence, was still there. The things that had caused her to fret and to weep were still the same, yet she was different. Peace had come to her heart, and it was reflected on her face. And our faces so often mirror our thoughts and feelings, and we are not always aware of it, but other people are. They see the frowns, the traces of our fretting, or they see the calm and the smile. Hannah's change was also noticeable to the whole family. The members of the household, and undoubtedly her husband, noted it with thanksgiving. What a joy to see a peaceful Hannah after all the tears and torments, those tears of bitter frustration. I think it is good to remind ourselves that the change took place within her because she was assured that God had heard her and that an answer would surely come. So why remain depressed and moody? God did answer. He gave her the very desire of her heart, and without a doubt he knew that she had made her petition for something that was within the will and the purpose of God to grant. The child of fulfillment that she now held in her arms was God's gift, his answer to her prayer, and it needed so little explanation. She had asked, and God had given. This event brings back to my mind the words of David in that lovely 37th Psalm and verse 4, where he says, "Delight thyself also in the Lord, and he shall give thee the desires of thine heart." So it stands to reason that if our delight is in the Lord, and we are anxious for that which will glorify him, and not just demanding something for our own selfish and fleshly gratification, he will fulfill it. If our delight is in the Lord, it will keep us from being vexed or upset if in his wisdom he withholds our request. It was Dr. Meyer who wrote in one of his little homilies on this verse in the Psalms, "When God himself is our desire, we shall be forever delivered from disappointment because we can always have him." That's the end of the quotation. Delight thyself also in the Lord, and he shall give thee the desires of thine heart. Maybe that is the word the Lord wants to imprint on someone's heart at this moment. Or maybe you are just wondering why your prayer has not been answered. Could it be that deep down your delight has not been in the glory and the honor of the Lord's name? Reading on in first chapter of Samuel, we find that Hannah had every intention of keeping her vow to the Lord, the one she made when she prayed in desperation. She involved herself wholeheartedly in that which would honor God, as well as give a sense of fulfillment to her. The child that she pleaded for was to be handed back to the Lord God for whatever service he might have for him. She was willing, in the joy of answered prayer, to forego the pleasure of keeping her greatly loved child always beside her. Hers was a wholehearted surrender of the Lord's gift back to himself without question or stipulation. As a mother, she would surely feel parting from him when she went up with the family once more to the temple to hand him back. But God must come first, and she had promised. Her delight was truly in the Lord, and her heart sang for joy. God had honored her in the birth of Samuel, and she would honor his name with words and actions that could be understood. There was a divine purpose in view for this child so wholly given to him, and the parents did not mar that by clinging to him, but rather let their love for little Samuel bring to him what was best. And in God's keeping and under his guidance, all would be well. Not all parents are asked to follow the pattern given in the lives of Hannah and Elkanah, but little children should be given to him for his blessing, and parents see that they seek to bring them up in the ways of the Lord and thus to honor him. Hannah and Elkanah did their part together. God had removed her spirit of despondency. He had brought her to delight, and now she keeps her vow in dedication. Hannah could have had no idea at all of what was to fill the life of Samuel through the years as God's anointed. But in handing back God's gift, she put him into the place where God wanted him to be. We should be careful what we do with God's precious gifts. Oh, there's so much more that you can learn from this chapter, so do spend some time in it and be helped and refreshed while you delight yourself in the Lord and trust him to give you the desires of your heart. Well, that's all there's time for. Bye-bye and God bless you.
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3: I want to talk to you today about the importance of the resurrection of the Lord Jesus Christ for us all as Christians. And I'm going to read to you from 1 Corinthians chapter 15, the first 11 verses. Now, brothers, I want to remind you of the gospel I preached to you, which you received and on which you have taken your stand. By this gospel you are saved if you hold firmly to the word I preached to you. Otherwise, you have believed in vain. For what I received I passed on to you as of first importance, that Christ died for our sins according to the Scriptures, that he was buried, that he was raised on the third day according to the Scriptures, and that he appeared to Peter, and then to the 12, and after that he appeared to more than 500 of the brothers at the same time, most of whom are still living, though some have fallen asleep. Then he appeared to James, then to all the apostles, and last of all he appeared to me also, as to one abnormally born. For I am the least of the apostles, and do not even deserve to be called an apostle, because I persecuted the church of God. But by the grace of God I am what I am, and his grace to me was not without effect. No, I worked harder than all of them, yet not I, but the grace of God that was with me. Whether then it was I or they, this is what we preach and this is what you believe. And what makes us different to other people is that we have a Savior who we claim is alive, which makes us an enigma to the world. They can't understand us. That is why at the end of the day, although buildings like this are useful to us, they are useful only because it keeps the rain off our head. We are not stuck to buildings because our Savior is alive. He's not located in some temple far away where we've got to go and worship him. We are people who have a living Savior to whom we can turn every day, and furthermore, through some divine act which we can't even understand properly, he dwells within us so that we ourselves are the temples of God and we communicate with him and have communion with him every day. He's a living Savior. Now, one of the great chapters on the resurrection is 1 Corinthians chapter 15. I do want to introduce the chapter to you because this living Savior plays an immense role in our lives. And if we do not actually grasp and understand that we live our lives in the presence of someone who is with us all the time, who is aware of us all the time, who watches us all the time, who hears us all the time, who loves us all the time, we will trivialize our religion. And it's very important for us to remember that. You know, Christians are very numerous in Cape Town. We go to shopping malls, we meet each other there. We go to stores and shops, we meet each other there. We meet each other at church, we meet each other at social functions. Everywhere you go, you can meet Christians. And at the end of the day, if we are not careful, we can end up just being a jokey lot, where we make jokes with each other and slap each other on the back, and we lose the sense of awe that our Savior deserves. And instead of that, we trivialize the things that we believe because we are so familiar with them. And so it's important for us to remember how great the Lord Jesus Christ is and how important it is for us to remember that this Savior whom we worship is a Savior who not only died for us but who rose again from the dead and is with us to this very day. First of all, the message that we proclaim to you and the message that we preach to you that you hear probably in one way or another from this pulpit and the portions of the message and the applications of the message and the implications of the message that you hear from this pulpit week by week, all of this thing surrounding the resurrection of the Lord Jesus Christ, this gospel that we believe, is a message that is from God. We need to believe that and remember that and not trivialize that. Although it's familiar to you as a thought, we need to believe it with all of our hearts. In chapter 15 and verses 1 to 3, we read these words. Now, brothers, I want to remind you of the gospel I preached to you, which you received and on which you have taken your stand. By this gospel you are saved if you hold firmly to the word I preached to you. Otherwise you have believed in vain, for what I received I passed on to you as of first importance. This message is a message that was proclaimed. It was not a message that was invented. It was a message that was given to the Apostle Paul, and he preached it to the believers at Corinth. And you can read about his visit to Corinth in the book of Acts. And there the message was received by the believers. Now, when you became a Christian, you received this message. Now, don't think that you received the message because you were a nice person and you chose to believe it. You, like all of us, are a rebel. I'm a rebel in my heart. I would never receive the message of God. I would live my entire life against God. I would live my life for the devil. I would live my life for the forces of evil, were it not for the great power of God's love and grace to me and the power of the Holy Spirit, who at a certain point in my life opened my heart to receive the message. And that's what happened to you. You were the recipient of the grace of God, and your heart was open to receive the message, and the message came to you. Now, I know that many people grow up in Christian homes, and therefore the message is taught to them from a child, and so they grow up under the sound of the message all the time. Nevertheless, do not think that because you've grown up in a Christian home that you are a Christian. There comes a moment, even though you may not be able to define it, you may not be able to identify that moment, you may not be able to remember that exact moment, but there came a moment when your heart was opened, your mind was opened, your spirit was opened, and in some mysterious, divine, and wonderful supernatural way, you received the message that was proclaimed to you about the gospel, which includes a crucified and a risen Christ. And so this gospel is a gospel that has got to be received. And there are many people, friends, many people in our churches today who hear the gospel and they agree with it, but they don't receive it. It's not that they don't believe in an intellectual sense, but they do not receive it deep down in their spirits, which is why they never changed, which is why they always remain at the same level that they always are. And you know who I'm speaking about. You've met them, many of them, not only in your own church perhaps, but in many other churches or many other fellowships. You'll find people who never make any progress in the Christian life at all. They live at the same level day after day, year after year. They live at the same level, always just living at a basic minimal. That's where they live, always needing help, always needing counseling. They never actually make any progress in the Christian life because there's been no inner deep reception of the gospel into their souls. And then the Apostle Paul tells us that when this gospel is preached, he says, not only is it received, but it is something upon which we have taken our stand. But that doesn't just simply mean that you take your stand in the same way that you take your stand in a political convention. Or I belong to this party, I take a stand for that party, or I take a stand for the Green Movement, or whatever the case is. When the Apostle Paul talks about taking a stand, he's talking about something deeply supernatural. He's talking about something that is deeply spiritual. He's talking about something into which you are rooted, which really you've got nothing to do with initially, but eventually you, by the grace of God, suddenly realize that you have been transferred from a kingdom of darkness to a kingdom of light, and you are now standing in the realm of grace. You are standing in the realm of this gospel. You are rooted in it. You are surrounded by it. Your mind is dominated by it. And your life is completely and absolutely controlled by this gospel. That is what Paul means by taking a stand. It doesn't just mean that you're putting your hand up and saying, oh, well, I believe this and I believe that. He means that your entire life stands out from the rest of the people in your family or your group or your workmates or wherever it is that you are, so that you are marked out as a child of light, a child of heaven, a child of God. You are marked out by that because you've taken a stand. And why have you taken a stand? Because your heart has been open to receive this message, and that is why you've taken a stand. You cannot help yourself. Something has happened to you. You're no longer under your own control. You're under your control of someone greater than yourself. You're under the control of the Holy Spirit. You're under the control of this great and mighty message that the Apostle Paul has been proclaiming and that we proclaim to you as inheritors of that message. You're under the control of it. And that is why it worries me very much when I meet Christians who say that they are Christians, but they do not live like Christians. They are practical atheists, practical agnostics. They live their lives in the most bizarre ways when they say they don't join the dots. They don't seem to see that if you say that you belong to this Christ who has been crucified and who has risen again from the dead, if you say that is true, that that has implications for your life here on earth. That means that you cannot speak to your wife the way you do. You cannot speak to your husband the way you sometimes do. You cannot just go through life like unconverted people do. You cannot just live a fairly decent life and say that you're a Christian. No, you've got to be a step above that. You've got to be way above that. There's got to be something about you that makes your child say to his friend at school, my daddy is a Christian, or my mother is a Christian. He can see it, she can see it, even when they are children. I know that you may have grandchildren now. They should be able to say it to you. My grandfather, my grandmother, they are Christians, not simply because they say so or because of the fact that they go to church, but because I can see something different in them. I've joined the dots and I can see that what they believe has impacted the way that they live. And so this great message is a message from God. It's not a message from man. It's not a message from some religious traditionalist book that has been written. It's not a myth. It's not folklore. It's not a legend. No, it's a message that has a profound impact. In fact, the Apostle Paul goes on to say in his opening verses that he says that this message in which you've taken your stand by this gospel of this Christ who is crucified and risen, by this gospel you are saved. Now, in the Greek, it's actually in the present tense, it says you are being saved. We must learn to think like that, dear friends. Sometimes we talk to people about we have been saved as if it's something that is past tense. Well, it is true that there is a moment when you move from darkness to light, so it's true to say that at that moment I was saved. But the gospel's idea of salvation is not something that you leave in your childhood when you gave your life to Christ at a Christian camp or whenever it was. No, the gospel's idea of salvation is that you are saved every day. Every day the work and the process of salvation is going on in you. So that every day there's a new conversion taking place. Every day there's new growth. Every day there's new understanding. Every day there's a new step forward that you are taking for the Lord Jesus Christ. You are being saved. You are in the process of being prepared for heaven. But sad to say, not everybody's in that position, because there are many people who make initial decisions for the Lord Jesus Christ. They make initial attempts at being converted under their own strength. They sort of say, yes, Lord Jesus, come into my heart. But it all falls away as the years go by. And that is why the Apostle Paul says in these verses, in these opening verses, by this gospel you are saved or being saved if you hold firmly to the word I preach to you. How many of us can say that today, that we hold firmly to this word? It's not that we believe it in a vague way. It's not that we believe it in a kind of a just a good-hearted way. It's that we don't have any alternative to it. It's that we don't fight it. It's a kind of a passive belief. No, but there's something firm about it. We hold firmly to it. It's got a grip on us. It's forcing us to do things, to think in certain ways. It's forcing us to be certain kind of people. And the Apostle Paul says that if it's not doing that, he says, otherwise you have believed in vain. My dear friends, I tell you, I fear when I read those words, and I fear for my own life. I pray to God that God will help me never, even as a preacher, never to believe his word in vain. You know, there are many people who can say, I believe that Jesus is my Savior, but he never rules their lives and they believe in vain. In other words, there's nothing in what they believe. There's no substance in their faith in Christ. And so at the end of the day, they will be lost, even though they have said, I've made decisions for Christ, because there's no change in their lives. There's no difference. The ruling Christ, the living Christ, is not the king of who they are and what they do on a day-by-day basis. My friends, you've got to search your heart. I've got to search my heart. I've got to fall before God on my knees before I can even say things like this to you. I've got to say to myself, Frank Retief is the living Christ, your Christ. Are you being saved on a daily basis? And are you sure that you have not believed in vain and tucked away into the secret places of your life stuff that you don't want other people to see? Do not believe in vain. And my friends, if you wonder why it is why so many people that you know who have started out as Christians and have been Christians for years and years and have lived a Christian life and been in your fellowship and your own groups and your prayer meetings and so on, then eventually the next thing you hear is they're getting divorced, or the next thing you hear that something else has happened and they've gone back to drugs or drink or whatever the case is. You want to know how these things can be? Here it is. They have believed in vain. They have believed in a way that is wrong. There's been no true saving faith. There's been no true reception of the truth into the inward parts of their being by the power of the Holy Spirit. It's all been superficial. It has all been something that has not been real to them. And the end result is that they reveal their true natures, and on they go in their delusions, on to eternity, and on to face God without Christ, in spite of the fact that they've been under the sound of the word. It's a terrifying thought, isn't it? And so we need to remember that the message that we preach is a message from God that needs to be taken seriously, and it's not a message that we can play around with And it's not a message that we can just tuck away and say, oh, well, that was a nice message, so now let's get on with the business of the day. No, these messages are from God, my dear friends. They've got to go into our hearts and into our souls, and especially this great gospel truth about the Lord Jesus crucified and risen. Which brings me to the second thing that I want to say, and it's this, that the message about the resurrection of the Lord Jesus Christ and the message that Paul preaches in 1 Corinthians chapter 15 is a message that is very distinctive, because he says in verses 3 and 4, "For what I received I passed on to you as of first importance." That's a very difficult phrase to translate. It means that there can be nothing more important than this. This is the ultimate of all importance. There's nothing in the universe that is more important than this. Last night, I watched for about 5 minutes some science program on television about wonderful things that they're planning for the future. And as perhaps some of you saw it, there's going to be houses on Mars and people are going to be living on the planets and all that sort of thing. And all these things are considered to be of tremendous scientific importance to our world today. And I do not want to downplay the wonders of our technological age at all, but there is nothing that can be more important than what the Apostle Paul says in these verses. He says that this is of first importance. There's nothing more important of it, and it's this, that Christ died for our sins according to the Scriptures, that he was buried, that he was raised on the third day according to the Scriptures, and that he appeared. And so the great message of the gospel, the great message that we proclaim, is about this one man, Jesus Christ. And there's something distinctive about Christ that is proclaimed about him. He came and he died. And you know as well as I do that he died for our sins, says the Apostle Paul. No one else has done that. And sin is the great problem that's got to be overcome. And there's only one overcomer of sin, and that is the Lord Jesus Christ, who went to the cross and died on the cross and shed his blood and crushed the head of the serpent once and for all. And there he took, in our place, he took the punishment of God. He was our substitute on the cross. He made a sacrifice of his life for us. He satisfied the justice of God for us on the cross. The Apostle Paul says this is of first importance, that Christ died for our sins according to the Scriptures. This is what God had promised from the beginning of time, that someone would come who would reconcile us to himself. And that he was buried. He was truly dead. You only bury dead bodies, and he was buried. And that he was raised on the third day according to the Scriptures, and that he appeared. And the Apostle Paul is very adamant in what he says about this, and that this Jesus is a Jesus who came and who died and who was buried and who was resurrected, and he was seen after his resurrection. He appeared. So the message is a very distinctive message. Our great Savior came into this world, offered himself up for our sins, and then rose again from the dead and is alive today, which is why we can preach to you. I wouldn't have the cheek to preach to you about someone who was dead. What could they do for you? They can do nothing. But the message that we preach to people is the message that does something for people. And it does something for people because behind the message is the great power of a risen Savior who has got the eternal power to touch your heart and life and turn people around. The eternal power to make you a child of God and to bring the blessing of God into your life. Who else has got that? No one has got that. Only he has got it. So our message is a very distinctive message. So it's a message from God in the first place, and secondly, it's a very distinctive message. And thirdly, I want to point out to you that this message is a message that is truthful, and the truth is based on history. And that is why the Apostle Paul tells us about these people who saw Jesus when he was alive. He appeared, says the Apostle Paul. The Lord Jesus was crucified and he was buried. He was raised on the third day, and then he appeared. Who did he appear to? He appeared to Peter, who at the time when Jesus appeared to him was in the most backslidden, awful state. He was in the most despondent of moods. He was depressed. He was defeated. But the Lord Jesus appeared to him and restored him. And then he appeared to the 12 who had all deserted him when he was arrested, to the 12 disciples. And after that he appeared to more than 500 of the brothers at the same time, most of whom are still living, though some have fallen asleep. Why, says Paul, if you don't believe my message, you can go to some living witnesses who actually saw him, and you can talk to them for yourselves. We're not telling you fairy tales here. We are talking about the truth, says the Apostle Paul to these writers in the city of Corinth. Some of them are still alive today. And then he appeared to James. And what James was this? This James was his own brother, who first of all did not believe on him, and then came to believe on him, and then came to be the leader of the church in Jerusalem. And the letter that was written, that is in the New Testament today, is written by that James, his own brother. The Lord Jesus appeared to him so that he could be assured that this brother was truly the Messiah who was to come, who came to die and rise again from the dead. And then he appeared to all the apostles, and last of all, he appeared to me. Do you think, says the Apostle Paul, that I would have believed this? This message is too incredible to believe without tangible proof. I would not believe a message like this. It's too ridiculous. That's why when Lord Jesus Christ wanted to illustrate the truth of his death on the cross to Nicodemus, he refers to the snake in the wilderness. What a weird story to refer to. It is a strange story. It is almost unbelievable. And the Lord Jesus Christ was making the point that what he was going to do on the cross would be almost unbelievable to the world. Unbelievable. Unless the Holy Spirit came and opened their hearts so they could receive it by faith. Do you see? And so he appears to the Apostle Paul. And Paul describes himself as one born out of time, like a baby in a mother's womb who is past his due date of birth. And one born out of time, he says, I would not have believed it. But then I met him. I met him on the road to Damascus. I met him. Faith. Do you see? And so he appears to the Apostle Paul. And Paul describes himself as one born out of time, like a baby in a mother's womb who is past his due date of birth. And one born out of time, he says, I would not have believed it. But then I met him. I met him on the road to Damascus. I met him, and I can never, never be the same.

0: I know that we aren't all scientists, we aren't all great readers of the great scientific journals. I know that we don't have all the answers that we would love to have for the people who raise questions with us. I know we don't have that. But what you have got is a message of truth behind which stands the living, risen Savior who changed your life. That is what you've got. And that's all you need to be able to tell people. And that is what God will use to bring them to Himself. Because what we've got is historical. What we've got is not just something invented. Nobody would have invented a story like this. It's too incredible. Nobody would have believed it if Jesus did not rise from the dead and if he did not appear to his disciples. It is too incredible. Nobody would believe it. But it's believable because it's historical. And all of your friends who challenge you, you can turn them to various sources to prove that everything that we say about the Lord Jesus Christ is true, and that what we believe about him is true, a true historical person who came into history and changed the lives of millions of people throughout the world. The Apostle Paul is one of them. He could never be the same again. And Paul himself was so vehemently opposed to Jesus, was filled with such hatred against the Lord Jesus Christ, that it required this personal meeting with Jesus and this personal application of our Lord's great and glorious power to bring this proud Pharisee to his knees so that he could worship the Lord and say to him, "Oh my Lord." But you know, that same power is the power that is required to bring you to your knees to say, "Oh my Lord." The same grace that Paul experienced is the grace that you experienced when you became a Christian. It may not have happened in the same way, but it's the same great eternal grace of an eternal Father in heaven who loves you, who brought you to your knees in front of the Lord Jesus Christ. And the last thing I want to say to you today is this, is that the resurrection of the Lord Jesus Christ that the Apostle Paul experienced, that the early apostles experienced, that forms the heart of the message of God to our world. The resurrection of Jesus, this great message, is a message that transforms people, that changes people. That's why Paul could write, "I am the least of the apostles, do not even deserve to be called an apostle because I persecuted the church of God. But by the grace of God, I am what I am, and his grace to me was not without effect." My dear friends, when Jesus Christ, the resurrected Savior, meets you, he transforms you completely. He affects your eternal standing. He affects your earthly behavior. And he also impacts your spiritual credibility. No one will believe you. No one will believe me if I'm secretly a hypocrite, saying I believe in the resurrected Christ, but no one can see it in my life. It's got to be seen, my dear friends, in you and in me. It's got to be seen because the Lord Jesus Christ brings about changes in the hearts of men and women. I ask you today as I close, how it is possible for us to believe in a risen Christ if more of the remnants of evil are seen in us than the goodness of Christ? How can we believe in him? And so my appeal to you today is to say to yourself, I pledge myself this very day to dedicate myself once again to the Lord Jesus who died on the cross for me and rose again from the dead. And I ask you, Almighty God, to give me grace to show more of him to the world than to show the evil side of my nature to the world. Give me grace to be a resurrected Christian inside in my heart and reflect Christ to those who don't know him. Jesus Christ, the glorious Savior, may he be seen in you and be seen in me on a daily basis.
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2: Welcome to Serving Today, the program for the servants of Christ. This is Andrew Cook, and it's good to be with you once again. Pastoral Integrity. Ian Flanders joins us again for the next part in the series. And we'll be receiving further help on the Trinity with Luke Jenner. To start with today, I'll hand over to Derek French.
3: We welcome Ian Flanders back with us today. We're currently looking at the whole subject of pastoral integrity. And last time we discussed the danger of pride that often comes with success and how that pride can so easily undermine our ministries. Ian, what are we going to consider today?
4: I'd like to look at how we should cope with criticism.
3: Yes, I do feel that's a relevant and important subject. When we are in positions of leadership, we're going to receive, sooner or later, criticism. And it can be very disheartening to be constantly criticised, and it can have a negative impact upon our ministry and upon our relationships with folk in the church.
4: Yes, Derek, you've highlighted that this is a very common and destructive problem. And as such, it's something we need to be prepared for and something that we need to learn to deal with in the best way that we can. We do, though, need to distinguish between two different types of criticism.
3: Tell us what they are, Ian, and explain to us how they differ.
4: Well, the first we could call cruel criticism. It's a loveless criticism that comes from people who, for one reason or another, dislike us or dislike our approach to ministry or have some disagreement or grudge against us. Such criticism is designed to tarnish our reputation or to turn others against us, or ultimately to cause our downfall. It can be motivated by a host of harboured negative emotions such as jealousy or bitterness or anger. On the other hand, there's what we could call constructive criticism, and this comes from people who support us, but who've identified areas where maybe we have failings. Constructive criticism is designed to help us to do better. It's designed to improve us as people and as ministers of the gospel.
3: Well then, Ian, how should we respond to criticism? I guess it depends on whether it's cruel or constructive.
4: To a certain extent it does, yes. However, it might be a good idea to highlight how we should try not to respond. When we've been criticised, it's easy to feel as if we've been attacked in some way. We feel hurt. And the natural reaction is often to want to hit back. We can become over-defensive and just claim that everything that was said has no truth to it. We can want to turn against the person who has criticised us in some way. The temptation is to in turn criticise and accuse that person, or to try to harm him in some other way, maybe using our influence to marginalise him or exclude him. And the danger is that highly conflictual relationships begin to occur, and these can only harm church fellowship and our testimony. Jesus calls us to love our enemy, and it's true that those who criticise us can feel like enemies to us. The first step to loving enemies is not to seek revenge, not to retaliate, but to try and find a peaceful solution to the problem.
3: Ian, then, having told us what not to do, maybe you could show us just how we should respond to criticism.
4: Well, whatever the criticism, whether it is cruel or constructive, we need to approach it with humility. That is, we need to sit down and ask ourselves, is there any truth in what this person is saying? Is there anything I can learn from it? Is there any way in which I need to change or to improve myself? Now, I admit this is not easy to do, especially if we're hurting, but it's a necessary part of our growth into the people God wants us to be. Now, there's more likely to be truth in what those with constructive criticism have to say, but even when the criticism has been cruel, we do need to sit down and evaluate it and think about it and see if we have behaved in a wrong or unhelpful way.
3: But Ian, how should we respond to those who have criticised us?
4: When we have thought things through, we should talk to them about what they've said and about what conclusions we've come to. We should thank them for their help when criticism was justified. We can explain clearly but gently why we believe any criticism to be unfair or unfounded. Obviously, this will be a lot easier with people whose criticism was given in a constructive manner. However, even with people whose criticism was cruel, such an approach, which is peaceful, fair, and conciliatory, may sometimes lead to improved relationships. It may clear up misunderstandings or prejudices and resolve problems.
3: But what if it doesn't? What if there continues to be criticism that is cruel and unfair?
4: If, despite our best efforts to obtain a peaceful solution, criticism continues, that is both vindictive and unfounded, then it can become necessary to undertake disciplinary procedures, such as those described in Matthew chapter 18. And of course, this is best done involving other church leaders or other mature Christians. The critical person needs to understand the harm he is doing, both to the leader, to the church as a whole, and also to God's reputation. He needs to be persuaded to stop, or failing that, it might be necessary to put him out of the fellowship.
3: Yes, this is always a sad and difficult task, but, as you say, sometimes necessary. Ian, you've encouraged us to be humble in the face of criticism and to examine ourselves, and you've also mentioned that criticism, even when constructive, can make us hurt. Do you have any advice on that point?
4: Well, just that we need to be absolutely secure in God's love for us. We need to meditate upon our assurance of God's favour and forgiveness that he has given us in Jesus Christ. We need to remind ourselves that it's what God thinks of us that matters, much more than the opinion of men. And for God, we are his beloved sons. And it's in that fact that we should find our peace and our joy and our motivation to go forward.
3: Well, thanks, Ian, for what's been a very helpful session on an important issue, and we'll see you soon.
4: Thank you, Derek, and goodbye to all.

0: If you've been with us over the last few programmes, you'll know that we've been examining the doctrine of the Trinity, a subject that's often neglected in the teachings of the Church. And yet, this is fundamental for all Bible-believing Christians. So far, we've seen how the Trinity is explained in the Scriptures and some of its more practical implications. Today, we're going to find out about some of the ways that this doctrine has been wrongly understood. But before we do that, let's just remind ourselves what are the key points that all Christians agree about on this teaching. This is often called orthodoxy, and Luke Jenner starts by explaining what this actually means.
1: And by orthodoxy, I really mean something that fits with what the Scriptures clearly teach on any particular doctrine and what is considered to be a right understanding of that scriptural teaching.
0: Having established what biblical orthodoxy is, Luke goes on to summarise what are the three big truths that we need to believe so that we don't fall into wrong understandings about the Trinity.
1: Firstly, there is one God. Secondly, there are three persons who are all that one God. And thirdly, there is equality between the persons. That is, they all possess alike the fullness of the divine essence. They are all completely God in every way, 100% God. So one God, three persons, equality. And it's been recognized then that really it's not a truly Christian understanding of the Trinity if you lose hold of one of those three major areas.
0: Just as there are three basic truths about the Trinity which shouldn't be abandoned, there are, says Luke Jenner, three wrong approaches that can be identified when any one of these basic truths are not upheld. Luke outlines the first of these.
1: Somebody would uphold and say, yes, one God, yes, three persons, but no equality. That's the point they miss. And that's what's called subordinationism. In subordinationism, the three persons don't possess the divine essence all alike, but instead there's a sort of a hierarchy that one is higher than the others. This most commonly takes a form of toning down the deity of Christ or of the Holy Spirit, of saying, well, they're not really God, they're kind of lesser beings, which is not truly Christian orthodoxy. So Christ and the Spirit are not really equal to God the Father. They miss out that equality. And if you find a particular element of what claims to be the Church even teaching such things, then that's not really a Christian, a biblical understanding. It particularly came up in history in the heresy propounded by a man called Arius many centuries ago and was contended against by a man called Athanasius. Arius said, broadly speaking, that Christ was not really God. He didn't have the same essence as God. And that right back in the early centuries of the Church, that was shown to be and condemned to be wrong by the early councils of the Church. So if there are modern day inheritors of that teaching and who propound the same things, that's really falling into the same trap, subordinationism.
0: Although in previous programs we've said that Jesus submits to the Father's will, this is something that Jesus delights in and loves to do, but that's not the same as the idea of subordinationism, which says that Christ is a lesser God.
1: No, in fact they are identical in their being. There is no difference between them as to their true nature. It's rather the way that they relate and how the Son submits in his work and in his works to the Father in all that he does. And we said earlier that really shows that Christ is God, because only God can submit to God and to the laws of God and the ways of God in that way. And really, if you come across that teaching of subordinationism, the way to approach it is to simply go to those texts which prove the deity of Christ, which prove the deity of the Holy Spirit, very clear in the New Testament. So that's one God, three persons, but no equality. That's subordinationism.
0: Here's a reminder of Bible references that first identify Jesus as God and then that the Holy Spirit is God.
2: Colossians chapter 1, verses 15 to 18. He is the image of the invisible God, the firstborn over all creation. For by him all things were created, things in heaven and on earth, visible and invisible, whether thrones or powers or rulers or authorities. All things were created by him and for him. He is before all things, and in him all things hold together. And he is the head of the body, the Church. He is the beginning and the firstborn from among the dead, so that in everything he might have the supremacy. Acts chapter 5, verses 3 and 5. Then Peter said, "Ananias, how is it that Satan has so filled your heart that you have lied to the Holy Spirit and have kept for yourself some of the money you received for the land? You have not lied to men, but to God."
0: Well, we've come to the end of our time together. We hope that you'll be able to join us next time here on Serving Today, when, in the series on pastoral integrity, Ian Flanders will be examining the issue of sexual integrity. And with us again will be Luke Jenner to talk about ways in which the Trinity is sometimes misunderstood. So this is Andrew Cook saying goodbye. May each one of us know the blessing and assurance of God the Father, through God the Son, by the help of the Holy Spirit.

To receive a copy of a free book on the Trinity, please send a message via WhatsApp to this number, +27 72 641 4475. Here's the number again, +27 72 641 4475.

0: Well, our next speaker tonight is Dr. Jim Kenningham on the program Men Alive. And he's going to take us through the Word of God, Micah chapter 6, verse 8, and Daniel 2, 27, among other passages. And after this, we'll enjoy music until midnight. Also, time for me to say good night to you for now. Till we meet again next time, Lord willing, may God bless you.
1: Welcome to Men Alive, where we examine biblical principles for becoming conformed to the image of Jesus Christ. I'm your host, Paul Estabrooks. Our teacher is my longtime friend, Dr. Jim Cunningham, a consultant in adult education and director of Go Teach Global. Dr. Jim.
2: Thanks, Paul. Did you vote in our last election?
1: Sure did.
2: God works through these human efforts to exercise His sovereign will and prove that man is incapable of ruling with justice, mercy, and humility, as commanded to do in Micah 6:8. Man's failure in all methods of government, from monarchy to Marxism, proves that only the wisdom of the Holy Spirit can enable any system of human government to meet the needs of their fellow men. Daniel clearly taught and believed that it is God Himself who raises up one king and puts down another. Daniel 2:20-23. God permits one king to become strong and uses that king as a judge against a disobedient nation. God said He would raise up my servant Nebuchadnezzar to judge Israel for the 490 years they had disobeyed Him, 1 year for each of the 7 year cycle where they had not let the ground rest for that year. King Nebuchadnezzar took them captive for 70 years. Then the Lord said, "This is what I say to my anointed, to Cyrus, whose right hand I take hold of, I am the Lord." 10 times he says this phrase, "I am the Lord," and adds, "And there is no other." He, Cyrus, is going to punish Babylon for being too harsh on my people. God can direct a king in unusual ways. In Esther chapter 6, King Xerxes had a bad night's sleep, asked for someone to read to him, and within hours of a tragedy, Haman was hung and the Jews were delivered from a Holocaust. Mary, the earthly mother of Jesus, was resting in Nazareth in the 9th month of her pregnancy, unaware that Micah had prophesied that Messiah had to be born in Bethlehem of Judah. Micah 5:2. So in the sovereignty of God, Caesar Augustus issued a decree that a census should be taken of the entire Roman world, and everyone went to his own town to register. And Jesus was born in Bethlehem. Hosea the prophet had said, "Out of Egypt I called my son." So an angel awakens Joseph in a dream and tells him, "Take the child and flee to Egypt, for Herod is going to search for the child to kill him." Once again, the decrees of authority, even by ungodly authorities, are used to move people to be where God wants them to be to accomplish His plan. Whenever the government of any country makes a law, God is able to work through that law to bring ultimate glory to Jesus Christ, even if it appears to be, in our eyes, a bad law. Jesus was born during the reign of the despot Herod, and why would God call this time in history the fullness of time for His Son to be born? Herod massacred all heirs to his throne. Herod killed 2 of his sons and his wife. Did God want Joseph and Mary to live under this neurotic, suspicious, bloodthirsty, power-hungry murderer? The answer appears to be yes. And he did. Joseph did not lead a revolt against Herod. He just obeyed God and moved away to Egypt for some 3.5 years. Respect for authority is a principle for men to note. Even when David was pursued by a mad, jealous, paranoid King Saul, David refused on at least 2 occasions to kill Saul and claim the throne. David's response was, "Do not destroy him, Saul, for who can stretch out his hand against the Lord's anointed and be without guilt?" Here's a short word of caution for our zealous political activist friends. I commend you for your prayers for those in authority, and I praise you for those in government offices who are followers of Jesus Christ. So I want to say this carefully. Guard your criticism of those in authority, both in government and in the church. Scripture says in Ecclesiastes 10:20, "Furthermore, in your bedchamber do not curse a king, and in your sleeping rooms do not curse a rich man. For a bird of the heavens will carry the sound, and the winged creature will make the matter known." How, you might ask, would a person in leadership ever know what you have said to another person in your bedroom? The answer is simple. Your countenance, your eyes, your face, your spirit, even your demeanor changes every time you meet someone against whom you have gossiped or slandered. The one against whom you have spoken appears to sense, and don't ask me how they do this, that you have spoken against them. God is at work through all leaders. Leaders are permitted to be there by God's grace, so be careful. Do not judge, for in the same way you judge, you will be judged.
1: Let me remind you that this is Men Alive with Dr. Jim Cunningham from Go Teach Global. At the end of the program, we'll share how and where you can ask your questions to Dr. Jim.
2: As men, we have three key things to do under whatever government or authority system we live. First, we are to obey those in authority. They are placed there as part of God's omniscient plan. Only when they ask us to deny our faith or go against God's moral laws or God's direct commands should we practice civil disobedience against them.
1: Corrie ten Boom said, "God governs all things, even those that appear to us as senseless or cruel. Lord, because I do not have the answers to these things, I do not, therefore, conclude that there are no answers. You know, Lord, and when I am strong enough, wise enough, and loving enough, you will show me too."
2: Second, we are to submit to those in authority. We need to learn when to assert our authority and when to submit to the authority of others. I would guess that more men have found themselves in hot water for resisting authority than for submitting to authority. The whole of Scripture teaches responsibility to be submissive.
1: That's hard for some men. We like to think that our wives should be submissive to us. While that is scriptural, many verses tell us that we as men must also learn how to submit.
2: For example, 1 Peter 5:5 says, "You younger men likewise be subject to your elders." 1 Peter 2:13 commands, "Submit yourself for the Lord's sake to every human institution, whether to a king as the one in authority or to governors as sent by him for the punishment of evildoers and the praise of those who do right." 1 Peter 2:18 says, "Servants, be submissive to your masters with all respect, not only to those who are good and gentle, but also to those who are unreasonable." Romans 13:1-3 tells us, "Let every person be in subjection to the governing authorities. He who resists authority has opposed the ordinances of God, and they who have opposed will receive condemnation upon themselves." And Romans 13:5 adds, "It is necessary to be in subjection not only because of wrath, but also for conscience sake." And 1 Corinthians 16:16 to the church member says, "Be in subjection to such men, church leaders, and to everyone who helps in the work and labors."
1: When we submit, we recognize that God can use any circumstance to further his purpose.
2: How you pass this test will determine how much exalting God will allow you to receive. James 4:7-10 notes, "Submit therefore to God, humble yourselves in the presence of the Lord, and he will exalt you." God will not share his glory with anyone. He is a jealous God. He will not allow anyone to be exalted, who might take glory to himself. But when a man has proven his ability to submit to God and to those God has placed in authority over him, God regards this man as one he can trust with a little exaltation. Harold Butt writes, "When a man humbles himself before God and before his earthly authorities, he is able to handle it when he receives honor or blessing by giving the praise for the honor back to God. This gives God even more glory and evidence that his servant can handle more recognition, authority, praise, exaltation, and power. Learning to submit to authority is the first rung on the spiritual ladder to power."
1: Is the third command to pray for those in authority?
2: Exactly. God's reasoning for this is laid out in 1 Timothy 2, 1-2. He says, "First of all, then, I urge that entreaties and prayers, petitions and thanksgiving be made on behalf of all men, for kings and all who are in authority, in order that we may lead a tranquil and quiet life in all godliness and dignity." Consider what God is requesting. God wants us to thank him for all authorities. This proves to him that we recognize them as being placed there by him, as Daniel 2:20-23 says. God also wants us to intercede for those in authority. He is then willing to work through our prayers to have those in authority accomplish his perfect will. And God wants us to pray earnestly for those in authority. This is to be an intense, carefully thought out pleading with God to work his will in specific ways through those in authority to his glory. Praying for those in authority is perhaps the highest responsibility a man can have as a citizen. E. M. Bounds says, "What the church needs today is not more machinery or better machinery, not new organizations or more novel methods, but men whom the Holy Spirit can use, men of prayer. Therefore, be careful, or look carefully, how you walk, not as unwise men, but as wise, making the most of your time because the days are evil." Ephesians 5:15 and 16. One of our greatest investments of time as men is to pray for those in authority. Our mandate is to equip and empower others to achieve peace and reconciliation for community transformation.
1: Thanks, Jim. There you have it, my brothers. Pray for those in authority and work to select candidates who are conforming to biblical principles of justice, mercy, and humility. For a printed copy of this program's teaching, or with any questions you may have, contact Dr. Jim by sending your email to menaliveuntogod@gmail.com. Men Alive is a production of Go Teach Global. For more information, go to our website at www.goteachglobal.com. Until next time, I'm your host, Paul Estabrooks, on behalf of Dr. Jim Cunningham, encouraging you to be men alive, conformed to the image of Jesus Christ.

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1: Blessed be the Lord God Almighty, who was and is to come. It is midnight, and once again, I want to greet you in the name of our Lord and Savior, Jesus Christ. My name is Marinus. 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
2: Welcome to the Radio Bible, and this is the Bible in dramatic form. My name is Stephen Bapiro, and I'll be your guide today as we present a reading from the pages of the Bible. Our purpose in doing this program is simply to present the Bible as it is written and to discuss what it means. We will give you a portion of the Bible in dramatic form, and then Pastor Asafa Makanga comes in to discuss the portion. Along with Melinda Kajirima, our fair listener. Welcome, Melinda.
3: Greetings, Stephen.
2: And our Bible teacher, Asafa Makanga. Welcome, Asafa.
4: Thank you, Stephen.
2: We are continuing our reading in 2 Samuel, which tells the story of David, perhaps ancient Israel's most famous king. At this point in the story, David is fleeing from the rebellion of his own son, Absalom.
4: Yes, and these were very difficult times in Israel, where people had to choose who they would follow. Many who once followed King David are now following Absalom just to save their own lives. But David has planted a few faithful people in Jerusalem just for the purpose of frustrating the plans of Absalom's counselors. In 2 Samuel chapter 16, we meet Absalom's chief advisor, Ahithophel. Ahithophel is long known for his wise counsel. On the other hand, David's loyal man, Hushai the Archite, is there really as a spy. We will hear the story of these two men in the second half of 2 Samuel chapter 16, starting now with verse 15.
5: Meanwhile, Absalom and all the men of Israel came to Jerusalem, and Ahithophel was with him. Then Hushai the Archite, David's friend, went to Absalom and said to him,
6: "Long live the king! Long live the king!"
5: Absalom asked Hushai,
7: "Is this the love you show your friend? Why didn't you go with your friend?"
5: Hushai said to Absalom,
6: "No, the one chosen by the Lord, by these people, and by all the men of Israel, his I will be, and I will remain with him. Furthermore, whom should I serve? Should I not serve the son? Just as I served your father, so I will serve you."
5: Absalom said to Ahithophel,
7: "Give us your advice. What should we do?"
5: Ahithophel answered,
6: "Lie with your father's concubines, whom he left to take care of the palace. Then all Israel will hear that you have made yourself a stench in your father's nostrils, and the hands of everyone with you will be strengthened."
5: So they pitched a tent for Absalom on the roof, and he lay with his father's concubines in the sight of all Israel.
2: Going to bed with the king's concubines was a declaration of one's intent to take over the throne. Anyone who had doubted that Absalom intended to take the kingdom would now clearly know from now onwards.
4: And even this was part of the consequences that David would have to suffer as a result of his sin with Bathsheba and then murdering her husband so he could marry her. While God forgave David of his sin, he pronounced through the prophet Nathan the consequences that would happen as a result of David's sin. They were, first of all, that the sword would never depart from David's house. He was doomed to live among violence within his own family. Secondly, God said these exact words, "I will take your wives and give them to one who is close to you, and he will lie with your wives in broad daylight. You did it in secret, but I will do it this thing in broad daylight before all Israel." These were the words that God spoke through the prophet Nathan. This was fulfilled when David's own son Absalom pitched that tent on the roof to make sure everybody in the city could see what he was up to. Very difficult.
3: Was God not condoning adultery when he said that he would make this happen?
4: Well, we must remember that if we first disobey God, we actually invite him to work out his promises against us instead of his promises for us. God never condones evil, and he does not tempt people with evil. However, God can sometimes use the evil, which evil people do, in order to discipline those he loves. If he never disciplined David for his sin, David could have had cause to worry. If David had remained faithful to God and had not sinned, God might have restrained Absalom's evil. But when David sinned, God removed the restraints upon Absalom's evil so that David could be humbled and brought back to God. So, God is bringing up this upon David so that he will learn his lesson and not repeat the same offense.
3: But Asaph, does this mean that God was not concerned about Absalom?
4: Well, God is sovereign, Melinda, and we cannot fully explain his mind. Maybe Absalom had willfully rejected God's call on his life in the past. Maybe God was only allowing Absalom to do what was in his mind and heart to do anyway. More surprisingly, we will learn in the next reading that it was the Lord's will to bring disaster upon Absalom. So David's punishment could have an end, but it could be at the cost of his son. What a tragedy.
2: All right, now in the tail end of chapter 16 and on into 17, we find David's spy, Hushai, is able to successfully frustrate Absalom's advisor, Ahithophel.
5: 2 Samuel 17. Ahithophel said to Absalom,
6: I would choose 12,000 men and set out tonight in pursuit of David. I would attack him while he is weary and weak. I would strike him with terror, and then all the people with him will flee. I would strike down only the king and bring all the people back to you. The death of the man you seek will mean the return of all. All the people will be unharmed.
5: This plan seemed good to Absalom and to all the elders of Israel. But Absalom said,
7: Summon also Hushai the Archite, so we can hear what he has to say.
5: When Hushai came to him, Absalom said,
7: Ahithophel has given this advice. Should we do what he says? If not, give us your opinion.
5: Hushai replied to Absalom,
8: The advice Ahithophel has given is not good this time. You know your father and his men, they're fighters, and as fierce as a wild bear robbed of her cubs. Besides, your father is an experienced fighter. He will not spend the night with the troops. Even now, he is hidden in a cave or some other place. If he should attack your troops first, whoever hears about it will say, There has been a slaughter among the troops who follow Absalom. Then even the bravest soldier, whose heart is like the heart of a lion, will melt with fear. For all Israel knows that your father is a fighter, and that those with him are brave. So I advise you, let all Israel from Dan to Beersheba, as numerous as the sand on the seashore, be gathered to you, with you yourself leading them into battle. Then we will attack him wherever he may be found, and we will fall on him as dew settles on the ground. Neither he nor any of his men will be left alive. If he withdraws into a city, then all Israel will bring ropes to that city, and we will drag it down to the valley until not even a piece of it can be found.
5: Absalom and all the men of Israel said,
7: The advice of Hushai the Archite is better than that of Ahithophel.
5: For the Lord had determined to frustrate the good advice of Ahithophel in order to bring disaster on Absalom.
4: Hushai was trying to give David more time. Absalom wanted to send his army out right away, and Hushai convinced him to wait until he could get a larger army together. That would buy David several days anyway.
5: Now, determined to frustrate the good advice of Ahithophel in order to bring disaster on Absalom.
4: Hushai was trying to give David more time. Absalom wanted to send his army out right away, and Hushai convinced him to wait until he could get a larger army together. That would buy David several days anyway. Now everything Hushai said was true. David

0: David was probably weakened by his ordeal and might not have been able to fend off 12,000 troops. So, you see, Hushai was able to overturn Ahithophel's advice and David's prayer that God would turn the counsel of Ahithophel into foolishness was at that point answered.
1: So in the next passage of chapter 17, Hushai gets to David's friends and informs them how the meetings with Absalom went.
2: Hushai told Zadok and Abiathar, the priests,
3: Ahithophel has advised Absalom and the elders of Israel to do such and such, but I have advised them to do so and so. Now send a message immediately and tell David, do not spend the night at the fords in the desert. Cross over without fail, or the king and all the people with him will be swallowed up.
2: Jonathan and Ahimaaz were staying at En-Rogel. A servant girl was to go and inform them, and they were to go and tell King David, for they could not risk being seen entering the city. But a young man saw them and told Absalom. So the two of them left quickly and went to the house of a man in Bahurim. He had a well in his courtyard, and they climbed down into it. His wife took a covering and spread it out over the opening of the well and scattered grain over it. No one knew anything about it. When Absalom's men came to the woman at the house, they asked,
4: where are Ahimaaz and Jonathan?
5: They crossed over the brook.
2: The men searched but found no one. So they returned to Jerusalem. After the men had gone, the two climbed out of the well and went to inform King David. They said to him,
6: set out and cross the river at once. Ahithophel has advised such and such against you.
2: So David and all the people with him set out and crossed the Jordan. By daybreak, no one was left who had not crossed the Jordan. When Ahithophel saw that his advice had not been followed, he saddled his donkey and set out for his house in his hometown. He put his house in order and then hanged himself. So he died and was buried in his father's tomb. David went to Mahanaim, and Absalom crossed the Jordan with all the men of Israel. Absalom had appointed Amasa over the army in place of Joab. Amasa was the son of a man named Jetha, an Israelite who had married Abigail, the daughter of Nahash and sister of Zeruiah, the mother of Joab. The Israelites and Absalom camped in the land of Gilead. When David came to Mahanaim, Shobai, son of Nahash from Rabbah of the Ammonites, and Machir, son of Ammiel from Lo-debar, and Barzillai, the Gileadite from Rogalim, brought bedding and bowls and articles of pottery. They also brought wheat and barley, flour and roasted grain, beans and lentils, honey and curds, sheep and cheese from cow's milk.
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9: Welcome to Serving Today, the program for the servants of Christ. This is Andrew Cook, and it's good to be with you again. Pastoral Integrity. Ian Flanders is with us for the next part in this important series.

0: and more on the doctrine of the Trinity with Luke Jenner. And it's with the Trinity that we start with today. In our examination of the Trinity, we began last time to identify some wrong understandings of this doctrine. And we also mentioned three basic truths about the Trinity that all Bible-believing Christians hold to. Here's Luke Jenner to remind us what they are.
1: Firstly, there is one God. Secondly, there are three persons who are all that one God. And thirdly, there is equality between the persons. That is, they all possess alike the fullness of the divine essence. They are all completely God in every way, 100% God. So one God, three persons, equality.
0: So last time, Luke outlined for us subordinationism. This is where there is one God, three persons, but no equality between God the Father, God the Son, and God the Holy Spirit. We move on to another wrong understanding of the Trinity, known as modalism. This view of the Trinity says that there is one God and that there is equality, but that God isn't three persons, as Luke explains.
1: In modalism, those who believe it would view the Trinity as three successive appearances or manifestations of the same person, of the one person God. That is, God variously presented as the Father on this occasion, the Son on this occasion, and the Spirit on another occasion. So he exists, as it were, in three different modes. That's why it's called modalism. And so God is not actually three at all in any sense, really. He is just one, and he just appears in different ways.
0: The implication of saying that God is only one person, not three, is actually quite serious, as Luke tells us.
1: To believe that is to believe that he has not been in this wonderful fellowship of diversity eternally. To believe that actually is to believe that he has not really accomplished salvation. Something that we saw earlier has to be done by a triune God. And to really look at the scriptures and see how to argue against that from the Bible is to particularly look at those instances where you find all three persons of the Trinity present together in the same incident or perhaps at work in the same act. Something like the baptism of Jesus, where you have the Son there, but then the Spirit descends upon him and the Father speaks from heaven. So how could that all be the same person? They're obviously very distinct. They're relating to each other. They're not simply one God revealing himself in different ways.
0: In the example of the baptism of Jesus that we read about in Matthew chapter 3 verses 16 to 17, Mark chapter 1 verses 9 to 11, or Luke chapter 3 verses 21 to 22, God is shown in three persons all present at the same time. There's also a text like Hebrews chapter 9 verse 14 which says that
1: Jesus offered himself to God through the Holy Spirit. How could it be, if a modalist understanding was the case, it couldn't be kind of God offered himself to himself through himself, just acting in different modes? Of course, that can't be. The persons are distinct, even though they're all equal in their Godhead. And so Christ offered himself to God through the Holy Spirit.
0: Maybe the way that modalism creeps into everyday Christian living is actually in the area of prayer. This is more of an accidental error, and it's something to be aware of.
1: Perhaps we pray to the Father, and then we say, well, thank you, Father, for what you've done for me, and thank you for dying for me. But you see, that's an error. The Father didn't die. The Son died. We're to be very clear that we don't accidentally kind of slip into a modalism by thinking, well, it was actually just one person doing all those same things for me. No, the Father chose me and loved me before the foundation of the world, sent his Son to die for me, but it wasn't him who died, not the Father, it was Christ. And then the Spirit, another person who we thank the Father for, but we don't attribute the works of the Spirit to another person of the Trinity in our praying. We must be careful not to allow ourselves to think in a modalistic way, even in our praying.
0: A final, although less significant, misunderstanding of the Trinity is something called tritheism. There's equality between the three persons, so there isn't one God, but three equal gods. And this goes against the Bible's insistence that God is one. Here's Luke for one last time.
1: The truth is that the three persons all share the same divine essence, the same divine nature. But still, we must be careful not to slip into teaching it, believing it unconsciously, by overstressing the distinction of the persons at the expense of the oneness of God.
0: As indicated, this idea hasn't had much influence, but we need to be aware of it. And that was also the last time that we hear from Luke Jenner in this series on the Trinity. Our thanks to him for all his help on this. Now it's time to hand over to Derek French.
2: We welcome Ian Flanders back with us today. We're currently looking at the whole subject of pastoral integrity. And last time we discussed how best to deal with criticism, something that will inevitably affect us at some stage. Ian, what subject are we going to look at today?
3: Well, we're going to be looking at the issue of sexual integrity. Just as King David got into deep trouble when he was unable to control his sexuality, sadly some pastors today also succumb to sexual temptation. And we need to be aware of certain dangers and think through how best to prevent potential problems.
2: So Ian, what are these dangers that we need to be aware of?
3: First of all, we need to face the fact that pastors are often called upon to help women who are in particular need of counsel or support. And it's in the nature of these situations that a certain closeness in the relationship between the pastor and the woman in question can arise. It is possible to keep this quite healthy. Nevertheless, there is the very real danger that one or both parties desire to take that relationship beyond that which is legitimate and into that which is wrong. Thoughts and feelings can move so easily out of control and can lead to inappropriate conduct and sometimes quite quickly lead to sexual immorality.
2: Ian, we sometimes hear of pastors who seem to deliberately exploit this kind of situation in order to seduce women who find themselves in a weak and vulnerable position.
3: That's true, Derek, and the Bible does warn us that such men do exist. The Bible tells us also that they will be judged, for God is watching, and we're told to deal with such people very firmly. It was obviously something that occurred even in the very early churches, because Paul writes to Timothy, speaking of some false teachers in these terms, and I quote, "These are the kind of men who worm their way into homes and gain control over women, who are swayed by all kinds of evil desires." And similarly, Peter writes to the churches warning of false teachers, saying that some, and I quote again, "have eyes full of adultery and never stop sinning. They seduce the unstable." Such persons should be under no illusions. They lack integrity. They are wicked. They bring the church into disrepute, and they create untold suffering in families, and they will be judged unless they very seriously repent of their ways.
2: Yes, yeah, very solemn this, isn't it? And of course the church is called by God to uphold very high standards of morality, including high standards of sexual purity, and if pastors are despising those standards, then they can have no part in the church.
3: That's right, Derek. But as we move on, I do think it's fair to say that the majority of pastors who commit sexual sin don't necessarily set out with the deliberate intention of doing so. Rather, they can find themselves in situations that just gradually slip out of control, or situations where the temptation becomes more and more intense and is eventually yielded to.
2: Ian, you're right to highlight the danger of sexual temptation inherent in pastoral ministry, but what can we do to counter it?
3: Well, it's probably wise, as far as is possible, for a pastor to avoid being alone with another woman. Even when nothing inappropriate is occurring, the fact that a pastor is visiting a woman can arouse suspicion and rumours, which in and of themselves can become damaging. And the Bible does wisely teach that we are to avoid even all appearance of evil.
2: Yes, that's very good advice. However, Ian, given that women sometimes want to speak in confidence to the pastor, how do we deal with that?
3: If a woman does have a pastoral or other need that requires attention, there are a number of ways of avoiding, or at least limiting, the dangers and temptations that could arise. Firstly, we can ask ourselves, does the particular situation really need the presence of a pastor? Or could a mature Christian lady be equally helpful, or perhaps even better equipped, to support the woman in question? Sometimes it's the case that we expect the pastor to do everything, but I believe this is wrong, and that the pastoral work of the church should be shared out rather more. Secondly, if the woman's situation does require the help of the pastor, then that woman should accept that the pastor visit her, accompanied by another mature and trustworthy lady, and perhaps the pastor's wife, or another Christian from the church. With a third party present, there's far less danger of things going wrong. And then thirdly, if the woman and the pastor really need to be alone together, and I'm not sure that this should ever be necessary, but if it is, then there should be another woman maybe present in the house or not too far away, who can maybe pop in from time to time to make sure that everything is going all right.
2: Well, that's all very good and wise advice, Ian, but are there any other areas we need to cover on this subject of sexual integrity?
3: Yes, I do want to suggest that as far as possible, we avoid the influences in society that could soften us up in a way, that could make us more likely to fall into sexual sin when the opportunity presents itself.
2: Could you explain yourself, Ian? What influences are you talking about?
3: Well, I'm talking about pornography or sexually explicit literature or TV programmes. These influences can arouse our thoughts and feelings towards illicit sex and unfaithful relationships. They can undermine our conviction that purity is right before the Lord, and they can weaken our resolve in the face of temptation. To indulge oneself with this kind of material is already sin and already lacks integrity, and one thing can lead to another, and what can seem at first to be relatively harmless can later lead to much more serious sin that can have such tragic consequences upon the lives of so many, and even upon the reputation of the church and of God himself.
2: Yes, it's like the old adage, isn't it, that says, don't play with fire because you're likely to get burned.
3: Yes, that's right, Derek.
2: Well, on that point, we need to close our discussion, Ian. Sexuality is an area where we're often reluctant to talk about, but we trust that what's been said today will help you all to think through the very serious issues involved, and that you'll take any action necessary to preserve your purity and that of the church.
0: This brings this particular edition of Serving Today to a close. Next time, we'll have the last in the series on pastoral integrity as Ian Flanders examines the challenge of keeping ourselves free from compromise with the world. And if you'd like to get in touch with us, you'll hear the number to contact in just a few moments. So for now, this is Andrew Cook saying goodbye. May God, the three-in-one, keep us all free from impurity. To receive a copy of a free book on the Trinity, please send a message via WhatsApp to this number, +27 72 641 4475. Here's the number again, +27 72 641 4475.

0: And that was our first four in a row for the day. We'll have music throughout. And if you enjoyed the music, please let us know today. Dr. Owen Lutzer has a special program for us next in Running to Win. Afterwards, a love worth finding.
1: Let us run with endurance the race that is set before us, looking to Jesus, the founder and perfecter of our faith.
2: Two contemporaries, two gospels, two tombstones, one choice. Karl Marx and D.L. Moody. The contrast between these men could not be greater. The lessons they left behind are as divergent as night and day. Today, the first of two interviews about Marx and Moody. From the Moody Church in Chicago, this is Running to Win with Dr. Erwin Lutzer, whose clear teaching helps us make it across the finish line. Here now is Pastor Lutzer to set the stage for a hard-hitting look at Marx and Moody.
3: This is Pastor Lutzer. Welcome to a very special edition of Running to Win. Today I have with me in the studio an author. I'll introduce him to you in just a moment. We have written a book together, and I want to explain how this book came about, because you might be surprised at the title. About a year ago, I was in London, co-leading a tour to the sites of the Protestant Reformation, when some of us went there early because we wanted to go to the tomb of Karl Marx. I wanted to do that. I wanted to give a lecture there so that people would understand what he taught and his continuing influence. We've heard a lot about him, but oftentimes we forget his tremendous impact throughout the world, a negative impact, I might say. But as I was preparing the lecture, I realized that he was a contemporary of none other than D.L. Moody, who, of course, founded the Moody Church and the Moody Bible Institute. So my lecture turned out to be Marx and Moody. So I want to introduce a book to you that is entitled Marx and Moody, Two Contemporaries, Two Gospels, Two Tombstones, and One Choice. Well, with me today is Dr. Greg Quiggle. Now, Greg, you have been a professor at the Moody Bible Institute in the past. Tell us, what did you teach?
4: Primarily in the field of church history. I taught church history, historical theology. Occasionally, I taught philosophy and apologetics, but primarily church history and historical theology.
3: I have to ask you right at the beginning here, what gave you so much interest in D.L. Moody?
4: Interestingly, I was taking a doctoral seminar in a course called the Social Gospel. And so I asked if I could do my paper on Dwight Moody. And the professor said, okay. And I did it. And I was somewhat critical of Mr. Moody because the secondary literature said, well, Mr. Moody was the guy who turned evangelicals away from social action. So I read that and I went to the professor, who, by the way, was a Roman Catholic, and he said, well, that's interesting. What's the name of the school you work at? And who's been running all these rescue missions and doing all this work? You better go back and read again. So I did. And I completely missed who Mr. Moody was and what he was doing.
3: Well, we're going to get into that in just a moment, but I want to emphasize that, and we're going to be explaining to people why Moody is still very relevant, especially to young people, but also we want to help them to understand the teaching of Karl Marx, how we are affected by it, and how to respond to it in a world that I think oftentimes has lost its way. Now, after I gave that lecture, I discovered something. When Moody was having his great crusades in London at the end of the 1800s, Moody was there during the time that Marx was there, because yes, Marx spent the last years of his life in London, as did Engels, who helped write the Communist Manifesto. Now, we have no evidence that Marx attended one of Moody's meetings, but Engels did. And he wrote about it, and he argued that this was the way in which religion is being used to keep the workers, the poor people, in check. Yes. Fascinating comment. And then before he died, Engels said these words. As he was reminiscing, why didn't England join the revolution and become communist. After all, the Communist Manifesto was published in England for the first time in 1848. And he concluded it was because of Moody and Sankey and the Salvation Army. So if there are members of the Salvation Army who are listening to us today, your organization can take part of the credit. Because what happened was there were not enough revolutionaries who were willing to kill and who were willing to maim people. People who would be thrown into jail if they owned anything. There weren't enough revolutionaries who were willing to do that. And so that is a very interesting part of history. But I want to introduce people very quickly to Marx. Of course, this has to be very brief. He was born in 1818 in the Rhineland of Germany to Jewish parents. His father converted to Lutheranism. And he probably did it to escape persecution. But I want to read a letter that his father, Friedrich, wrote to Karl when Karl was 18 years old. And I can read only a couple of lines for lack of time. There are times I cannot rid myself of ideas which arouse in me sad foreboding and fear. When I am struck as if by lightning by the thought, is your heart in accord with your head and your talents? Has it room for gentler sentiments? And now notice this line. And since that heart is obviously animated and governed by a demon, not granted to all men, is that demon heavenly or is it Faustian? Now to all who are listening, if I mention the name Faust, and you know, when you look at the poetry of Karl Marx, in the book I quote about five poems, I want to just give people a very quick vision. Heaven have I forfeited, I know full well, my soul once true to God is chosen for hell. Wow. I think, for example, of the words of Richard Wurmbrand, who spoke at Moody Church during the 1980s. He was persecuted because of his Christian faith in Romania. And he said that communism was actually collective demon possession because the people who did the persecution took so much delight in persecuting people, in harming them in ways that are just unmentionable. So I think we have an answer to Karl Marx's father's question. Was his demon heavenly or was it Faustian? But enough about Marx. Let's talk about Moody. Okay, when was he born?
4: 1837. He's born in rural Massachusetts, what they refer to as Western Mass, in the town of Northfield, right by the Vermont-New Hampshire border, right on the Connecticut River. He is born on his mother's birthday. And the family is actually quite poor. Most people think his father was an alcoholic. That's probably the case. They were deeply in debt. His father comes home one day. Dwight is about 4 years old. His mother is pregnant with twins. He's complaining, that is, his father is complaining of a pain in his side. He dies that day. They are so far in debt that by that evening, the debt collectors have come and stripped many of the things from the house, including the kindling wood. His dad was a bricklayer. The family hid his tools in the attic to keep the debt collectors from taking them. So Dwight grew up as a child of poverty, a single parent home. Mother raised him alone.
3: Now, as we hurry through his life, obviously he comes to know Christ as Savior in Boston.
4: Yes, he eventually goes to Boston. He is a driven young man looking to make what was the equivalent of $1 million, $100,000. He ends up in Boston. He ends up selling shoes, and the condition of his job, his uncle gives him a job, and the condition is he has to attend Sunday school. And there his Sunday school teacher, a man named Mr. Kimball, is concerned about Moody. He actually visits Moody in the store and shares the gospel with him, and Moody accepts Christ.
3: And what a remarkable story. And then, of course, he comes to Chicago, and that impacts all of us. By the way, if you've just tuned in, I want you to know that this is a very special edition of Running to Win. We're speaking about a brand new book entitled Marx and Moody, Two Contemporaries, Two Gospels, Two Tombstones. You say, well, why do you add tombstones? Well, at the end of the book, we actually go to the graves and discuss what is there on their tombstones to talk about their various legacies. For a gift of any amount, we're making this book available for you. I'll be giving you some contact info in just a moment. But I want to explain, why is it that we wrote this book? It's because we want to showcase two different worldviews. You know, when you look at the world today, you can see the evil around us. You can see human need. You can see people wallowing in their guilt, wondering where to turn. And what we see in Marx and Moody is a contrast between a humanistic view of the world and also, of course, in Moody, a divine, eternal perspective because of the gospel of Jesus Christ. I have time only for one or two, and then we're going to turn it back to Moody, because as we think about Moody, I want people to grasp this. He is a showcase as to what God can do through anyone who's totally yielded to him. As a matter of fact, Greg, who actually told him that?
4: Henry Varley in 1873.
3: And you know, I read somewhere that Moody, he of course was so impacted by that statement, but Varley couldn't remember he mentioned
4: it. Even telling him that. Yes, that's amazing.
3: So God can do anything. In fact, we should not limit as to what God can do through anyone who's totally devoted to him. And if you want to know more about Moody, this, of course, is a book that really you should read and read carefully. Thank you so much for joining in with us as we join hands together running toward the finish line. And I'm so glad that you have joined us in this journey.
2: 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Eternity will reveal who was right and who was very wrong. Next time, more from our first discussion of Marx and Moody. 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This is Dave McAllister. 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
8: We will all bear burdens in this life, but we don't have to bear them alone.
9: There are the burdens that we willingly take up when we bear one another's burdens. There are the burdens that we faithfully stay under when it says every man must bear his own burden. There's one more burden, and that's the burden that we gladly lay down. Those kind of burdens, we have to cast them upon the Lord, roll them on the Lord.
8: Welcome to Love Worth Finding, featuring the dynamic lessons and teaching of Adrian Rogers. Galatians 6 shows us what to do with our burdens. Some we share, some we bear, some we lay down. In part one of today's message, we learn that as believers, we're called to take up the burdens of another brother or sister who's hurting. A Christian who is backslidden in their faith is like a broken place in our net of believers. We're called to love them back into fellowship with God and mend the broken place in the net. If you have your Bible, turn now to Galatians chapter 6 as Adrian Rogers shares part two of what to do with your burdens.
9: Everybody has burdens sooner or later. If you don't have burdens, really the problem is you're probably not a thinking person. Well, the Bible says man that is born of woman is full of trouble as the sparks that fly upward. But thank God, we don't have to bear our burdens alone. Saved or lost, we're going to know burdens. Now, there are three kinds of burdens I want to talk to you about today. There are burdens that we willingly take up. There are burdens that we faithfully endure, and then there are burdens that we wisely lay down. First of all, there's certain burdens that you're not to try to escape. As a matter of fact, there are burdens that you are to take up. And what are those burdens? Those are the burdens of another brother, another sister. When somebody is hurting, he is talking about somebody who has gotten away from God and somebody who needs to be restored. Now, notice the word restore. He's saying, here's a person who was once in fellowship, and now that person has gotten out of fellowship. Why? Because he's been overtaken in a fault. Now, this is not the person who is not saved. It's not the person who is running to sin. Actually, here's a person who was endeavoring to get away from sin. But sin overtook him. You see, when you get saved, that doesn't mean you can't sin anymore. Say amen. You know that to be true. When you get saved, it doesn't mean that you cannot sin anymore. Sometimes we're overtaken in a fault. You know the difference between my life before I was saved and after I was saved? Before I got saved, I was running to sin. Now I'm running from sin. But we can sometimes stumble and fall. So he's talking about brothers. He says, if a man be a brother, brethren, if a man be overtaken in a fault, that is run down by Satan, trapped and snared by a fault, then we are to restore him. Now, a brother can be restored. That's good news. If you've gotten away from God, our God is a God of a second chance. You know somebody who's been overtaken with a fault? Well, the Bible says you're to restore him. Now, I want you to look at that word restore. Look at it. Restore such a one. Do you know what that word means? It's a technical word. It literally means to set a bone that has been broken. And it literally means to mend a net that has been torn. It's restoration, putting back in place that which is broken or that which is torn. Now, what do we do when a brother fails? Do we say it's none of my business? Folks, it is your business. He is in the body. Do you condemn him? Then you're condemning yourself. He's a part of you. Christians have a way of crucifying living saints, worshiping dead saints, and shooting wounded saints. What do we do when we have a brother who is wounded, a sister who's wounded? Do we report him to the church? They don't need a lecture. They need love. If you know somebody like this, I am here to tell you today that that person is your responsibility. My job is to teach you to minister so that you can be a minister of the gospel of our Lord and Savior, Jesus Christ. Well, you say, Pastor, that's well and good. That's just not my gift. I'm not qualified. Well, maybe you're not, because let me show you the qualifications. Look in chapter 6 and verse 1. Brethren, if a man be overtaken in a fault, ye which are spiritual, restore such a one. Now, if you say, that's not my gift, that's not my calling, that's not what I'm inclined to do, that's not what I'm supposed to do, you know what you're saying about yourself? I'm not spiritual. I'm not spiritual. If you are a spiritual person, a person who loves God, a spirit-filled person, then you're going to have all the qualifications you need to restore such a one. Now, I've talked about the ministry of restoration. Let me talk about the manner of this restoration. If you say, all right, Pastor, I'm going to do it. I have somebody right now in my heart and in my mind, some man, some woman, some boy, some girl. All right. Let me tell you how you're to do it. First of all, you're to do it very gently. Look, if you will, in chapter 6 and verse 1. Restore such a one in the spirit of meekness. Do you see that? Now, folks, when you're setting a broken bone, what do you need? Gentleness, isn't that right? In a spirit of meekness, tender, loving care. You can't restore somebody if you're harsh and overbearing. You've got to be gentle. I'll tell you what else to do. Do it humbly. Look at this passage. Restore such a one in the spirit of meekness. Now watch this. Considering thyself, lest thou also be tempted. You say, not me. Friend, there are three persons in your seat this morning. The person you are now, the person you could be for holiness and good in God, and the person you could be for debauchery and wickedness if you take your eyes off of Jesus Christ. You say, well, it won't happen to me. Well, I want to ask you a question. It happened to Jonah. You better than Jonah? Happened to Elijah. Are you better than Elijah? Happened to Simon Peter. Are you better than Simon Peter? It happened to John Mark. Are you better than John Mark? No, the Bible says, let him that thinketh he standeth do what? Take heed lest he fall. And so when we are there to restore somebody else, not only should we do it gently, that is with meekness, but we're doing it humbly, considering ourselves, lest we also be tempted. I'll tell you a third way that when you do this restoration that you need to do it, you need to do it sympathetically. Sympathetically. You see, the Bible says in verse 2, bear one another's burdens. Do you see that? If a person is truly a child of God, now, I'm not talking about a person running to sin. I'm talking about a person who was running from sin, who's been overtaken. If he is truly a child of God, you can put it down big, plain, and straight. If that person is truly saved, truly born again, and is out of fellowship with God, I can tell you he's carrying a big burden. Now, if he's not saved, he's not carrying any burden at all. But if he is truly saved and out of fellowship with God, he is carrying a big burden. The most miserable man on earth is not an unsaved man. The most miserable man on earth is a saved man out of fellowship with God. Is that not true? That is absolutely true. David, when he got out of fellowship with God, said to the Lord, Lord, restore unto me the joy of thy salvation. He didn't say, Lord, restore unto me salvation, but restore unto me the joy of thy salvation. What is the burden that we ought to have sympathy for with these people? Well, first of all, they have a broken relationship with Almighty God. David prayed in that penitential psalm, against thee and thee only have I sinned and done this evil in thy sight. This person who once walked in sweet fellowship with God, that fellowship with God is broken. One of the most wonderful parts of my life is the fellowship that I have with God. When I awakened this morning, my first thought when my eyes opened was, good morning, Lord. I greet you, Lord. I bless you, Lord. Just the fellowship with him, to be able to sing it and say it, I come to the garden alone when the dew is still on the roses, and the voice I hear falling on my ear, the Son of God discloses, he walks with me, he talks with me, he tells me I'm his own. That person who's gotten away from God, that person who's backslid, that person who's been overtaken with a fault, he has a burden because that relationship with God has been broken. I'll tell you what else, he has a guilty conscience. David prayed in Psalm 32, verse 4, for day and night thy hand was heavy upon me. My moisture is turned into the drought of summer. That is where you used to be spiritually full of joy. Now he's dry as dust. And then there's the satanic accusation that comes to a person. You know what the devil does to a person who gets away from God? The devil becomes his accuser. Before that person sins, the devil says, go ahead and do it. You can get away with it. After he does it, the devil says, you'll never get away with it. And the devil points his finger at him and says, look at you. You call yourself a Christian. You're not fit to live. Those people have lost all confidence in you. There's no way back for you. You'd be better off dead. That's what Satan does. That's not Holy Spirit conviction. That's satanic accusation. Here is a man away from God, folks. I'm telling you, he's got a burden. There's a broken fellowship with God. There is a guilty conscience. There's the accusation of Satan. And many times, there's public shame. These people say, well, I don't dare show my face at church anymore. If I were to come down there, everybody knows what I did, where I've been. They wouldn't receive me. From God, folks, I'm telling you, he's got a burden. There's a broken fellowship with God. There is a guilty conscience. There's the accusation of Satan. And many times, there's public shame. These people say, well, I don't dare show my face at church anymore. If I were to come down there, everybody knows what I did, where I've been. They wouldn't receive me. Friend, we better receive them.

Notice how this begins. Brethren, if a man be overtaken in a fault, ye which are spiritual, restore such a one. Not only is he our brother, but we are members of the same body. When any member suffers, every member suffers with it. So why should we restore such a one? We are brothers, we're sisters. Beyond that, we're members of the same body. But let me show you the main reason that we do it. Look in verse 2. Bear ye one another's burdens, and so fulfill the law of Christ. So fulfill the law of Christ. What is the law of Christ? You can find that in Galatians 5, verse 14. For all the law is fulfilled in one word, even this, thou shalt love thy neighbor as thyself. That's the law of Christ. It's love. Genuine, Christ-like love. Loving our neighbor as we love ourselves. Look at that fallen individual, that person who is burdened, and understand that you are to love him as you would want somebody to love you if you were in the same situation. And by the way, only a spiritual person can do that, for the Bible says the love of God is shed abroad in our hearts by the Holy Ghost. Yes, it may be firm love. Yes, even though it's gentle, it may be firmness. But love says we'll go to those who have fallen. Love says we will go humbly. Love says, if possible, we will go privately, we will go prayerfully, and we will restore him, and we will fulfill the law of Christ. Why don't you right now ask God to lay somebody on your heart? Why don't you say, God, this week, I will do that. And if you're that person who's gotten away from God, I want to tell you, you can be restored. You can come on home. And don't let that failure make you bitter. Let it make you better. You may have failed, but it's not all over. You may have lost the game, but there's still a season out there. Now listen, there's another motive. What are the motives we're talking about? He's our brother. We're in the same body. There's the law of Christ. There's another motive. Remember that I told you that the word restore has a twofold meaning. It has the meaning of mending a broken bone. It has also the meaning of mending a broken net. Do you know what God has put us together to be? A network. You know, when Jesus called his disciples, what were they doing? They were mending their nets. And he says, you come after me, I'll make you become fishers of men. Do you know what a broken brother is? A broken sister? He or she is a hole in the net. They're a hole in the net. Did you know that there are people we can't win to Jesus here at Bellevue because of some brother, some sister who's backslidden? And maybe they live right up next to somebody that we're witnessing to, and they've seen that person away from God. And because they've seen that person away from God and seen their lifestyle, they have no confidence in the ministry of this church. Did you know if people would start living right on Monday, people would believe what I preach on Sunday? Did you know that? But you see, the greatest testimony for Jesus and the greatest testimony against Jesus is the life of a Christian. Isn't that right? The greatest testimony for Jesus, the greatest testimony against Jesus is the life of a Christian. The Bible calls us living epistles. How is the gospel according to you? If all of our members were right with God, what an awesome net this would be to bring souls to Jesus Christ. There are the burdens, dear friend, that we willingly take up, where we bear somebody else's burden. Are you willing to do that? The Bible says, bear one another's burdens. Now, there's another kind of a burden. There's the burden we faithfully stay under. Look now in verses 4 and 5. Let every man prove his own work. Underscore that. Let every man prove his own work. Then shall he have rejoicing in himself alone and not in another. For every man shall bear his own burden. Now that's not a contradiction in terms. On the one hand, the Bible says bear one another's burdens. And then the Bible says every man shall bear his own burden. Is that contradictory? No, it's complementary. Now, the key to this is two different words that are used for burden. The first time, the word for burden here means a heavy load. Something onerous, something that weights you down, something like being out of fellowship with God. It's a heavy, heavy burden. It is a crushing load. When somebody has a load like that, we're to come and bear that burden and lift that burden from him. That's a burden we willingly take up when we bear one another's burdens. But the word for burden here, portion, is a different word altogether.

0: It has the idea of a soldier's weaponry, or a backpack, or a knapsack, strapped to your back, something that is necessary, something that is not burdensome, but something that is useful, something that will make you useful, and something that may even save your life. Now, God does not want us to live lives of ease, but God wants us to live disciplined lives. And so God lays burdens upon us, and God expects us to bear those burdens, because these are burdens that we are to stay under. Now, what does it mean when it says that every man must bear his own burden? That means there's something that you cannot let anybody else do for you. There's something that you cannot relegate or delegate to anybody else. Well, what are some of those things? Well, nobody can repent for you. Isn't that right? Nobody can trust Christ for you. Nobody can love God for you. Every man must bear his own burden. I wish sometimes when I preach, I could go out there, sit in your seat, come forward, and give my heart to Jesus on your behalf, but I cannot. There are certain things that are our responsibilities and will become our blessings if we will take them. There's no such thing as proxy religion. And I'll tell you, one of the burdens that we need to take up and bear is the willingness to relieve a brother, to bear his burden. You see, a fallen or broken brother is not a call to gossip, it's a call to prayer. That's a prayer burden. Nobody can take that for you. There are the burdens that we willingly take up when we bear one another's burdens. There are the burdens that we faithfully stay under when it says every man must bear his own burden. There are certain responsibilities that are ours that nobody can do for us. There's one more burden, and that's the burden that we gladly lay down. Put in your margin Psalm 55 and verse 22. Cast thy burden upon the Lord, and he shall sustain thee. He shall never suffer the righteous to be moved. Do you know who wrote that? King David, who'd had his burden lifted when he was restored to God, but he had other burdens. You see, he was a king. He was wealthy. When he wrote this, he was godly because he was a writer of the Psalms. He was aged. What do we learn from this? That burdens come to the high as well as to the low. They come to saints as well as sinners. They come to the old as well as the young. Adrian, do you have burdens? Yes, I do. You have burdens. What do we do with our burdens? Well, if we have those kind of burdens, we have to cast them upon the Lord, roll them on the Lord. Do you have a broken heart? Is there a child that has ripped your heart out? Is there a husband who has forsaken you? Is there a physical malady that is gnawing away at your body? Is there a problem that is perplexing you? The Bible says you are to cast your burden upon the Lord. Friend, we have a wonderful, wonderful Savior. You say, Pastor, I have a burden today. Why do you think I have a burden? It may be that God has given you that burden to bring you to him. Somewhere I read about a man who had a beautiful dog, and he had that dog. It was maybe a Labrador, some of these dogs that love the water, and the dog was swimming out in the water in a lake. And the man wanted to go home, and he called the dog, but the dog was having such a great time, the dog would not come. You know what the man did? He picked up a stick from the shore and threw it out in the water. And when this dog saw the stick, he remembered what he'd been told. The dog swam to the stick and got it, came back to his master, and laid it at his master's feet. I wonder if the burden that you have has not been given to you by God to cause you to come to his feet. To cause you to come to his feet. Maybe he's called you other ways and you wouldn't come. And maybe just the burden is what God is using to bring you to your master's feet. Cast your burden on the Lord. He loves you. You say, Pastor, if I got away from God, would He receive me? Oh, yes. Yes. Pastor, if I've never known the Lord, can I be saved? Oh, yes, you can. Come to Jesus. If you have a special burden, roll it on the Lord. He may not lift the burden. He may not solve the problem. But the Bible says, cast your burden upon the Lord. He will sustain you. He will. He will see you through. He will. Cast it on Him. And if you want to be saved, let me invite you to pray a prayer like this. Just pray it right now out of your heart. Dear God, I know that You love me. I know that You want to save me. Right now, like a child, I open my heart. I receive Jesus Christ who died for me, who paid for my sin with His blood on the cross. I receive Him now, this moment, as my Lord and Savior. And Lord Jesus, because I trust You to save me, I'll not be ashamed of You. In Your name I pray. Amen.
1: Now, if you've just prayed to receive Jesus Christ, welcome to God's forever family. Well, if you're a believer, you're called to lift another's burdens and bring backslidden brothers and sisters back to Jesus. Realize your own burden of responsibility to share God with others. Cast your heartaches upon Jesus, for He cares for you. And thank you for joining us for our study in God's Word. 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Love Worth Finding is the media ministry of teacher and author Dr. Adrian Rogers. Thank you so much for listening today. 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

0: That was the artist Don Moen, and the song there was Our Father. And with that, we have arrived at 1:30, time for Focus on the Family, how young men can cast a bigger vision. That's our emphasis for today.
1: Unfortunately, in church culture, I would say, we kind of just default to, well, just stand up, be a man. Mm-hmm. Well, but what does that mean? Like, specifically, right. What's a beautiful, specific vision?
2: Well, that's Brant Hansen. He's our guest today on Focus on the Family with Jim Daly. He's going to help us understand God's great plan for young men and how important they are for us as a society and culture. Thanks for joining us. I'm John Fuller.
3: John, it seems today that so many young men are aimlessly wandering, maybe through gaming or literally just wandering through the streets. You know, what to do? What do we do? It's an epidemic, and it is a sense of purposelessness. Mm-hmm. And I think today we're going to hit this topic with a great guest who's written a wonderful book, The Young Men We Need. And, you know, with a father of two young men, I'm really interested in what we're going to talk about.
2: Yeah, I'm leaning in as well. And Brant Hansen is a syndicated radio host on more than 200 radio stations. He's the author of a number of books. And as you said, Jim, the one that's going to form the foundation for our conversation today, The Young Men We Need, God's Purpose for Every Guy and How You Can Live It Out.
3: Brant, welcome back to Focus. It's good
1: Thank
3: to have you.
1: I'm always honored to talk to you guys.
3: It's always
1: Thank
3: fun you. To see you.
1: Thanks.
3: And, you know, I love your writing style, and it's real fresh, and it's raw, and it's right out there, and you do a great job articulating ideas.
1: Mm-hmm. Thanks. I try to write in a funny way, but that's always in the eye of the beholder, too.
3: Like, yeah, that's the truth.
1: What may be funny to me may not, but sometimes it works.
3: Let's start with the scripture. We're focused on the family. Mm-hmm. I mean, that's our core, is our commitment to Christ, and we think everything is built upon that, the family, everything. Mm-hmm. But you look at Psalm 119:9, it says, "How can a young man keep his way pure? By guarding it according to your word." Mm-hmm. That's it, isn't it?
1: It is. And but guys aren't told who they're supposed to be.
3: Hmm.
1: They're not.
3: What do they hear in the culture? What are they supposed to be, with air quotes?
1: Well, that's just it. There's no actual vision for it, but the larger culture has no clue and won't articulate any sort of specific thing about masculinity. We know that. But the other thing that even a lot of Christian guys are going to is Andrew Tate.
3: Mm-hmm. Yep.
1: And if you don't know much about him, like, he's the just epitome of selfishness, using women. It's exactly the opposite of what we would want to say. But literally in Christian schools, a lot of guys are bending towards that, and they idolize him.
3: Why do you think that is? I mean, it's an interesting inverse reaction to what we would hope for, obviously. But what's creating that appetite in young men to go so kind of core and baseless?
1: They want to know who they're supposed to be.
3: Yeah.
1: And he's giving them a vision. And in the absence of a better vision, it's something. I mean, guys want to know, like, what is my mission? Like, who am I? And some of them will openly say that. Like, I'm following him because no one else is showing me any model. And unfortunately, in church culture, I would say, we kind of just default to, well, just stand up, be a man. Mm-hmm. Well, but what does that mean? Like, specifically,
3: right.
1: What's a beautiful, specific vision?
3: Let me ask you this, too, though. I mean, in that regard, we hear a lot about the feminization of the church, you know, that men don't feel comfortable so much going to church and the way that it's structured. And
1: yeah.
3: It's kind of like school. You got to sit still and listen. And that's not something we typically do well, even as adult males.
1: Right. It doesn't resonate with a lot of young guys. And this is one of the things I write about, and I think is great news. I talk about your spiritual life. What does it actually look like? Because guys will a lot of times think that God has abandoned them, or maybe he's not real because they don't feel him. Like, we're supposed to feel feelings. I mean, we're like, our whole culture is based on emotions, but mm-hmm. that seeps into church culture too.
3: And that's not bad. I mean,
1: emotion
3: is a good thing.
1: No, but for a lot of guys, and for some women too, it might be more analytical. If they're not feeling it, you feel like you must not be spiritual.
3: Mm-hmm.
1: That's what I thought.
3: Yeah.
1: Everybody else is feeling something. A lot of young guys don't get it. It doesn't click for them. They're not having that same experience in a worship service, and it's not their fault. It's just that real spirituality, what I'm trying to tell young guys, and they can get this, like, it's not emotion, it's loyalty.
3: Mm.
1: That's what God is looking for.
3: And that's why an Andrew Tate is actually taking because, or a Joe Rogan, or
1: sure,
3: you know, people that are speaking forcefully into male culture about being male.
1: Yeah, just here's a vision they're giving it. I think it's a horrible one. It's one that betrays what our real role is, what I try to sketch out in this book. So that's the whole point of the book, is like, what is this specific vision that I can shoot for? And yeah, it's a beautiful one. Like, it's that people around you will benefit from this. You don't benefit from the Andrew Tate model. The people around you suffer.
3: Yeah. Yeah, men have a fork in the road. You're a taker or a giver. And how do you figure out which is what you want to be? And of course, the Word of God is about being selfless and giving of all kinds of things, talent, treasure, time,
1: so
3: family.
1: So the vision I'm trying to sketch out is the idea of what Adam was given to do. He's a keeper of the garden. That's what he was supposed to do. He actually didn't defend the garden against the enemy that was in it.
3: Huh.
1: He failed. But that was his job. And it means creating a space where the vulnerable can thrive. Mm-hmm. It means protecting people around you. It means, like, if you have a garden, there's species that are vulnerable that can't grow in the wild. But because you're there, they get to bloom and flourish. Like, that, everybody's got a garden. And this is your job. Your sphere of influence is the people around you get to thrive because you're there, and they're protected because you're there. They're more secure, not less secure. See, around Andrew Tate, you're less secure. But around a keeper of the garden, the people around you are more secure because you're there. And to the extent that you make them aware of that, they become aware that you're a point of security. They're drawn to you.
3: Yeah, and that's the big goal, and we'll unpack that a little bit more. Let's start with toxic masculinity and what that means. I don't know that many men understand what that means.
1: Well,
3: somehow I'm toxic.
1: Well, I think it's, of course, it's thrown around, and that's the problem. It's like this one-size-fits-all thing. No one really knows exactly what it means. But I think there can be toxic masculinity to the extent that if you're trying to be intimidating to innocent people, to vulnerable people.
3: Yeah, the bully thing.
1: Yeah, you make them insecure.
3: Yeah.
1: You make people feel insecure around you versus secure. At the deepest level, that's what that is, I think. Conversely, there are counselor friends of mine who say they see more toxic masculinity in terms of what they call toxic passivity. Hmm. Where people feel insecure around a dad or a husband because they are afraid he won't show up, and he doesn't. He's just checked out.
3: Yeah.
1: So it's actually still toxic, and it still makes people feel insecure, but it's different.
3: I think that's a difficult one, because I think men, when we feel under pressure, you know, in your marriage or work perhaps, we tend to back up. You know, it's just one of our almost like instincts is to get quiet, back up. Let's keep the peace. We don't want to rock the boat. However you want to describe that. And that's not healthy.
1: No. And that phrasing that they put on there of the toxic passivity helped me.
3: Yeah.
1: That's true. I don't want to check out like that. Like, my wife needs to know that I'm engaged. And if she suspects I'm not, or that I wouldn't rise to the occasion, or if I'm too quiet, that I make her wonder, does he really love me? Is he? That's a problem.
3: Well, and then, you know, again, therapists will start telling you that when you quiet down and you shut down, your wife's going to start prodding you on purpose to get some kind of response.
1: Yeah.
3: Because you're just so passive.
1: Yeah.
3: And so that's not healthy.
1: No, that's a vicious cycle. But one of the things that struck me, I was reading another book, and a guy said, I can become the threat to my wife with my words. Like, you can pat yourself on the back, like, I'd defend against an intruder if he came in. But he said, most of the time I'm the intruder. It's my lack of words or my sarcasm. When I do talk, I cut her down. I'm the problem,
3: wow,
1: he said.
3: Yeah.
1: So I think there's something to that on both of those ends. The problem is you're making people around you less secure.
3: Yeah.
1: But if you exude security and your wife doesn't have to worry about it. I tell young guys this, like, if you get married, your wife's going to want you to be a focus of security, a provider of security. And if you're not, she's going to resent you. But if you are, she's going to find you wildly attractive. It's really true.
3: There's a secret.
1: Yeah. I mean, that's a way to get guys' attention, but it's not the reason to fulfill this keeper of the garden idea. But if I'm talking to young guys, like, do you understand women will find you more attractive if you're a source of security, and they see you that way, like, just so you know, because they deeply know deep down, this is what you're for.
3: Yeah. And it's a core need.
4: Yeah.
3: For everybody, actually. So the question becomes, the golden question here, how can a young man take initiative to be keepers and protectors in their respective gardens?
1: Yeah. The thing I start with is that thing I said about the spiritual life. Like, first of all, God is looking for loyalty. So you just keep showing up and talking with him. I'm telling guys, he wants to partner with you in life. He's always been looking for partners. Abraham, Adam and Eve, like, it's, he's looking to partner with you. So you just keep talking to him. You keep showing up. Even if you sin and you are a sinner, you still show up. You don't slink away in shame.
3: What does it mean to partner? I mean, sometimes we can overcomplicate that. Mm-hmm. I think, God, the older I get, the more I realize the simpler it is. I mean, why do we make it so difficult to wake up every morning and say, come, Holy Spirit, let's go to work today.
1: Right. And talk to God about what you're, what's on your mind, what you're doing in life together. Dallas Willard said that's the definition of prayer, is you and God talking about what you're doing in life together. Mm-hmm. Well, I can do that. I can keep showing up. And over time, what happens as you continue that, you change. You become a different sort of person. So I would start with that. There's a lot of things I unpack in the book about seeking wisdom, how to do that, the importance of rejecting fake stuff, which is a real problem, as you know. Like, you can fall into these traps. One thing I tell them is your schedule determines a lot of the temptations that you face.
3: Hmm.
1: So you can be really discouraged spiritually. Like, I'm such a failure. I keep falling into this. Yeah, man. You need to have more stuff on your schedule. It's true. Yeah.
2: Like, boredom isn't good.
3: Yeah,
1: right.
3: Yeah. Exactly.
1: You're left with your computer in your house for two.
3: Right.
1: Like, it really, at times it's just changing your calendar.
3: Yeah.
1: That can take care of this. I used an example of kids. When I was a youth leader, took them on a missions trip to build a house. These were guys I was discipling, so we were pretty close. We could talk about stuff, and they always struggled with lust. That was always a big topic. Always, you know. And we did this week-long project, and it was with a co-ed group. And at the end of the week, this was in the desert in Mexico, I said, you guys struggled a lot with lust this week? And they were like, I hadn't even thought about it. They're like, no. Like, we're building the house. We're coming back. It's hot out. Like, we're busy morning till night. And they laughed about it. We've been laughing. We've been having a great time. We've been doing something important. Funny how sometimes those issues leave when you can alter your schedule a little bit.
3: No, that's so true. What's your message to guys about why it's important to protect the vulnerable? I mean, I think it's in our heart to do that as men. But you're right. The messages today are all over the map. We don't know what we're supposed to be.
1: Exactly. I just read an article in Vox, which is like a progressive.
3: Right.
1: And they were having the same conversation. Like, who in the world are guys supposed to be? We don't have a model for that.
3: So you talk about protecting the vulnerable. That's like old-fashioned.
1: Yeah, but it's what you're made for. And little boys will understand that. Huh. Little kids, if you tell like little kids, stop picking on your sister, you're supposed to be her defender. But you're betraying your role.
3: Yeah.
1: That clicks because we're made for this. And even in that article, they said that men are really good protectors and providers when they're at their best. Like, yeah. Imagine. And when that clicks with a kid, a guy, at least you have the picture. Even if you don't fulfill it, you might wake up at 50 years old and you go, I always knew what I was for, and I didn't do it.
3: Mm-hmm. Brant, I want to come back to what you talked about, isolation. Mm-hmm. You also combine that isolation with something you phrased, sexual supernormal stimuli.
1: Mm-hmm.
3: Describe what that is and how that traps us.
1: Yeah, it's so wild. I'll talk to guys about this. Like, so in nature, there's a guy, a Dutch guy, I can't remember his name. It doesn't matter.
3: But Von something.
1: Von something. And he did this study with male stickleback fish, which I don't know what those are. But like, apparently, they'll attack these other kinds of fish. And they have red markings when the fishes that they attack. He's like, what if I enhance those red markings? What would happen? They went wild and attacked like crazy just by seeing this red. Hmm. He did it with butterflies, where he created this fake butterfly and used vivid colors, even more than a butterfly. And it didn't really look like a butterfly, but looked just enough that males were driven wild and they kept trying to mate with this fake little thing that he made that's so colorful.
3: Hmm.
1: And this occurs in nature all the time if you want to do these experiments. But the thing was, there were real female butterflies right there available. And they ignored the female butterflies. Hmm. And they went for this fake, super out of this world, like accentuated, exaggerated fake. Well, that's tragic. But that's what we do. That's what our culture is set up to do.
4: It's terrible.
1: It is. But that's something that once I think a young guy starts to figure out, like, wait, I'm being sold a bill of goods here. This isn't a real woman. This is an image. It's not a real person. And I'm not having a real relationship. But that's the trick. It's like, that's the supernormal stimulation. Now you can't relate to a real woman.
4: Yeah.
1: It's a total deceit.
4: And it's also the integrity you were talking about. What's the integrity of that ethic, that sexual ethic?
1: Right.
4: To go for something false or to go for something God created in terms of it being real?
1: Which is literally like life-giving.
4: Right.
1: Literally life-giving.
4: Yeah.
1: And will help you grow up and be the man that you wanted to be. Like that image will never do that. It's never going to call you out on things you need to improve in.
4: Yeah.
1: It just doesn't. So you're being given this, you know, like, hey, look over here, and you find out you missed your life.
4: You know, one kernels of feedback, I'll put it that way, that we will receive is, you know, parents perhaps of adult children in their 20s that made a decision to live with their girlfriend or boyfriend. Uh-huh. You know, and it's always the phrase, we want to get married, we just want to kind of test it out to make sure we're compatible. You had somebody call you, I think, and ask that very, or make that very same statement. What did you suggest to them in terms of their situation?
1: On my radio show, I asked him, are you going to get married? Oh, yeah, we're getting married. We're going to eventually get married. Well, what are you waiting for? Well, you know, we're financially, we have a 2-year-old together. Okay, so you have a son with her.
4: Right.
1: Yeah. So you're having sex with your, obviously, your body is saying we are one, but you don't have the guts to actually walk that out. Spiritually, like, why not just say to her and your son, you're safe with me for the rest of my life?
4: Something like your body's writing checks that your soul won't cash.
1: Yeah. I think that's a great way to put it. I think I stole that from Tim Keller or got it from somebody else. But it's so brilliant because it's like, why is this lack of integrity that your body is doing something that you're not backing up spiritually?
4: Hmm. Right.
1: Like you're withholding yourself. But you're offering your body. Well, that's literally disintegrity.
4: Right. You know, it's interesting because I don't think we understand the depth of integrity and what that actually means. You know, one of the things I've tried to teach my boys in the dating situation is, you know, you have got to remember that girl you're dating most likely will not be your wife. Mm-hmm. And you need to respect her in that regard because she's somebody else's future wife.
1: Right.
4: So you need to respect her body. In such a way as a Christian that you're not doing things you shouldn't do.
1: She should be safe with you. When you're taking advantage of her for your own thrill, that's a betrayal of your role. You're now the threat in the garden, better shape or something.
4: So how do we get young men to be ambitious toward the right things? I mean, if we're so clouded as a Christian culture within this bigger clouded culture, how do we lay out the breadcrumbs for younger men as dads, as mentors? How do we help them? How do we help ourselves, first of all, to know we're leading in a direction that's right and positive?
1: You know, I'm usually a guy who's like, well, there's, you know, I don't know, or maybe let's look at this and that. And in this case, I don't think it's complex. I really don't.
4: Didn't you have a friend with a sports car that kind of illustrated this?
1: Oh, sure. Yeah. Well, I talk a lot about contentment in the book, too, about having the audacity to say, look, there's stuff in life that's really awesome and beautiful, and I don't have to own it. That's a beautiful woman. I don't have to own her. That's a beautiful car. That's cool. I don't have to own it. But I've learned that from friends that have gotten stuff. My friend got a sports car. It was super hot, and I was like, that's amazing. And I'm trying to build him up, and he's like, he's an automotive engineer. He said, yeah, it was for the first few days. And then I'm like, maybe I should have gotten a better, like, faster. So it's already expensive.
4: It's already not meeting the need.
1: Yeah. So, like, teaching contentment is really good, talking about that stuff. But honestly, about leaving them breadcrumbs about how to do this, if they have to be given this vision first, and then all that stuff makes sense. So to say you shouldn't live together, well, why? Really? If they haven't been told, because you're supposed to protect this woman, not betray her.
4: Hmm.
1: You're supposed to be her provider of security. Why won't you commit to her? Once you've got that vision in a larger picture, the other stuff makes sense. Hmm. But absent that, it's just a bunch of rules or fuddy-duddy ideas or something.
2: So, Brent, I appreciate so much what you're saying, and I'm feeling a little convicted here because maybe I haven't modeled this so well. maybe I've made some bad decisions. Maybe I feed those appetites. I don't deny them enough. So how do I believably model and help a younger guy in my life to see this is the vision and it's attainable, even though I've messed up along the way?
1: I think there's something really powerful about a guy who apologizes. Hmm. And it doesn't have to be a big weepy thing, but just go, you know what? I was thinking the other day, I haven't always been what I should have been. And I think it's this keeper of the garden thing, but I'm going to try to walk that out now. And I want to be a source of security for people. Now I understand that, but it's never too late to change. Hmm. I think younger guys would have a ton of respect for that. I would. There's guys older than me.
4: No.
1: Yeah, they're all even older. But I had a guy, he was probably 20 years older than me, and I was talking about talking the way you talk to your wife and making her feel secure. Hmm. And he said at the end of this like little small group, he's like, I have had a marriage for over 40 years and I've been a sarcastic jerk. That stops today.
4: I don't remember having that conversation with you. No, I mean, it's true. I mean, some of us develop the skill set, and it's just, man, it's our sword.
1: I know.
4: We whip it out so fast, we don't even know we've taken it out of the sheath.
1: But how awesome is it? He's like, that stops today. Like, you can still rethink. You can repent. You can change. And I don't think less of him. I'm like, dude, I have so much respect for that.
4: Yeah.
1: You're going to change, and your wife's going to benefit. She's going to get to flourish and bloom as a result of you being a better keeper of your garden. That's awesome.
4: Well, and you know what's fundamentally true is when we aim at something, we have a higher likelihood we're going to hit it.
1: Mm-hmm. Yes, so
4: yeah, exactly. I think the aimlessness is what most of us are feeling in a culture that doesn't give direction or gives poor direction,
1: right,
4: wrong direction. And then we in the church, I mean, we've got to do the job of lifting our young men up to say, here's the goal. And what you're seeing in these social leaders that are taking guys down a darker path of,
1: yes,
4: like true toxic masculinity, you know, we've got to get in there and arrest that and tell young men there's a better way, and it's going to connect with your heart.
1: Yes, exactly. That's why I'm, of course, you write a book, you're going to like, hey, everybody, I hope you read it and like it. I'm more wound up about this than I am anything else.
4: Well, that's interesting, because you write about a lot of different topics.
1: I'm really wound up about it because I see this, and I see everyone suffering as a result of guys not knowing what their role is supposed to be. Everybody. And guys feel depressed. There's the deaths of despair.
4: Suicide rates.
1: It's 3 out of 4. It's men.
4: Yeah.
1: Like, you don't know. It's very enlivening when you know what your mission is. Hmm. But you're going to feel meaningless if you're just doing meaningless stuff.
4: Yeah.
1: But that's what young guys are largely doing. I'm like, give them a better picture so that they could, oh, that's actually going to energize them.
4: Yeah. Well, and that's what your book does. We'll end on a high note. A funny note, it should be. This analogy you had, trying to find toilet paper during the pandemic. It's a funny illustration of being aimless, but go
1: ahead. Well, I was talking about just being ripped off, like swindled in life. But yeah, it was during COVID. There's a toilet paper shortage and all that, so we went on Amazon and I ordered at a very high rate, like $50, I can't remember, for 12 rolls of toilet paper. Like, at least we'll have some delivered to us. We get it. All 12 rolls can fit in a shoebox.
4: Oh, it was mini rolls.
1: Toilet paper for elves is what we got. And I was like, what? This is hilarious. But it's so illustrative, honestly, of how evil works in the world.
4: Yeah.
1: Because you get sold something, and it turns out it drains the life out of you. It doesn't give you life.
4: And nobody should mess with toilet paper.
1: No, that's the other takeaway. And that's my next book, actually. It's called Nobody Should Mess with Toilet Paper.
4: Is that what it says? Yeah.
1: No, I'm just kidding. That's not going to be the title.
4: I mean, that's like, you got to count on that delivery.
1: Yeah, right? You totally do. And when it showed up, we're like, no.
4: It's not it. Then you had to wait a month for more, right?
1: Exactly.
4: So you're out in the garden picking up leaves and things. It's crazy. Brent, you've done a great job. The Young Men We Need, God's Purpose for Every Guy and How You Can Live It Out. I mean, this is something not only us older guys need to do and embrace, but we got to model it, like you said, John. And we need to point younger men in the direction to go.
1: Talk about it.
4: Develop a mentoring group in your church, let alone talking to your own sons about what the goal is. And you've done a wonderful job.
1: Thank you.
4: Brent, once again, well done. It's so good to see you. And thanks for your attitude and just the way you approach these things.
1: Thank you. Appreciate you guys a lot. Mm-hmm.
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